and its story starts further up the river Yamuna. Agra's spectacular red fort was Shah Jahan's palace and the seat of his empire. It was a statement of his power and prestige, befitting of the greatest emperor India had ever known. And every other part of his life was expected to follow suit, including his marriage. In Shah Jahan's day, royal marriages were almost always a matter of political alliance. There was expected to be a payoff for getting hitched, but Shah Jahan chose differently. One day, Shah Jahan was visiting a certain royal bazaar and his eye fell on Ajuman Banu. Now, he was a man used to beautiful things, but Ajuman arrested his eye. She would become the unquestioned love of his life. The emperor asked for her hand in marriage and was accepted, but then had to wait 5 long years before court astrologers decreed that the stars were properly aligned for a royal wedding. During that time, Jahan and Ajuman never met, never saw each other, but their love remained strong. From the day of their wedding, the two became inseparable. Royal poets wrote that the beauty of Ajuman made the moon hide its face in shame. But Jahan appreciated much more than her physical beauty. His bride proved so intelligent that she soon became his most trusted political advisor. She was generous and compassionate, each day drawing up lists of helpless widows and orphans and making sure their needs were attended to. Ajuman bore her husband many children, and despite the complex problems of ruling an empire, Shah Jahan enjoyed an idyllic existence with his wife. Shah Jahan was so taken with his wife that she became not only his chief consort, but his empress. And he conferred on her the title by which she is still known today, Mumtaz Mahal, the chosen one of the palace. When the Shah had to go on a military expedition against rebel forces in the south of India, Mumtaz Mahal insisted on going along to be at his side, even though she was pregnant. And it was during this campaign that tragedy struck. After giving birth to her 14th child, Mumtaz died. Shah Jahan was devastated.

He locked himself in his quarters and refused to eat. He lay moaning on his bed for 8 long days. And when the Shah finally emerged, he seemed to have aged several years. Mumtaz Mahal, the love of his life, was gone. The love that seemed eternal, snatched away. But this man found a way to immortalize his passion. He decided to build a mausoleum for his empress as beautiful as their love. And so the Taj Mahal was built, an exquisite monument enshrining Mumtaz Mahal's remains. The perfect match had been cut short, but Shah Jahan made sure it would be remembered for ages to come in this exquisite structure. This would be the emperor's monument to their love. When people stand before this structure, they are really looking at the physical manifestation of a commitment that transcends even death. And many are moved by the eloquence of one man's undying devotion to his wife. The Taj Mahal is a wonderful monument. But you know, I believe each of us can build an equally beautiful living monument with our marriages. In a world of stunted relationships, we can each make our own eloquent statements about undying love. We all love someone or something. We are made for giving and receiving love. Solomon, who was supposedly the wisest man who ever lived, suggested there is something wonderful, almost mysterious, about a couple falling in love. Are we any closer in our current times in understanding how we fall in love? Current brain research is providing new insights into the nature of love. We're discovering more about how the different parts of our brains and our various hormones work together to produce feelings of love and affection. Many people fail to understand love because they think of it as a single thing, a feeling or emotion. It certainly includes those, but love is actually more like the ancient Indian art we call pietra dura. Highly polished colored stones and other material are glued or driven into a surface to create an intricate pattern. God's idea of eternal love works the same way, many appealing elements making up the one beautiful relationship. You can see the same technique employed in the decorations of the Taj Mahal, many elements making up one beautiful result. And the best place to find it in the Bible is Paul's first letter to the Corinthians. Chapter 13 is the Bible's great love chapter, and it's as beautiful, and if not grander, than the Taj Mahal. After telling us that without God's kind of love, we accomplish nothing, we are nothing, Paul focuses on its specific qualities. He tells us the way love behaves. Love is patient, love is kind. It does not envy, it does not boast. It is not proud, it is not rude, it is not self-seeking. It is not easily angered, it keeps no record of wrongs. In these two verses, Paul contrasts two mindsets: patience and kindness versus pride, boastfulness, selfishness and anger. The first expresses love and builds it up. The second destroys it. God's kind of love is the great adversary of selfishness. The self-centered life is always trying to protect itself, keeping threats away by putting up a proud, boastful exterior. It's a me against them approach, one that's easily irritated and angered. Love is God's weapon against this most basic human problem, selfishness.
The person who is receiving and giving God's kind of love is secure enough to move beyond that little circle of self. He's able to be sensitive to other people's needs as well as his own. This love is the bedrock of a lasting marriage. Nowhere is it more essential than in the union of two individuals. Marriage requires that we step out of ourselves. Now that's easy to do at first when the heat of infatuation drives us to gaze lovingly into the eyes of our beloved. But as the years go by, that old tendency to self-centeredness catches up with us. Giving our time, our attention, our concern, ourselves to our mate doesn't always come naturally. Only God's love is strong enough to keep us giving throughout a lifetime. Only His love can generate patient kindness when the going gets rough. That's when it really counts, isn't it? It's easy to love when the flowers are blooming and your spouse is beaming and the paycheck just came in. But when the garden flops and your spouse is fuming and the bills flood in, human love usually collapses. That handsome groom, who seems so charming and considerate, leaves his dirty socks on the floor and spends most weekends watching TV. And that lovely bride, who seems so sweet, gets irritable

forbearance, kindness, during the tough times. That's God's kind of love. Beck was driving to work one morning in rush hour and got a little too close to the man in the car ahead. When he put on his brakes, she didn't stop in time and crunched into his rear fender. Both cars stopped. Beck got out, surveyed the damage, and broke into tears. She knew it was her fault, and her car was brand new, just 2 days from the showroom. How was she ever going to face her husband? The other driver was sympathetic, but explained that they needed to note each other's license and rego numbers. So Beck reached into her glove compartment to get the documents. But when she pulled them out, she saw there was a note attached. In the heavy masculine scrawl of her husband were these words addressed to her. In case of accident, remember, honey, it's you I love, not the car. That's kindness when it really counts. That's the kind of love that lasts a lifetime. Millions come to see the Taj Mahal every year, but many miss an interesting feature inscribed on the walls of this majestic building. Passages of the Quran are inscribed throughout the complex as decorative elements. They were chosen to reflect themes of judgment. In a building that has come to symbolize the love of a husband for his wife, there are hundreds of reminders that God has his eye on the way we treat each other and will hold us to account. The self-centered lash out at problems, while the patient try to solve them. The self-centered react in anger to any threat, while the patient overcome anger with kindness. There was a time when venting your feelings was standard advice for married couples. We'd come to realize that suppressing anger, holding it inside, is emotionally unhealthy, even a threat to physical health. So the solution was, get it all out. Healthy relationships, we were told, require total honesty. You must say exactly what you feel. But intense expressions of anger, resentment, and dislike don't solve too many problems. Expressing anger freely usually doesn't make it go away. It only intensifies it. Ugly habits are reinforced. A survey was carried out involving 350 couples who'd been married 15 years or more. The goal was to discover what makes lasting relationships work. It discovered that the majority of these happily married couples strongly agreed that regularly expressing your anger in an intense way could have damaging effects. They felt restraint was important and that a certain calmness is necessary in order to deal with conflict constructively. It's still true that, as the book of Proverbs says, a soft answer turns away wrath. Patience and kindness are what solve problems, and they are what bind people closer and closer together over the decades. Paul's letter to the Corinthians tells us, love does not delight in evil, but rejoices in the truth. It always protects, always trusts, always hopes, always perseveres. Did you know that there are an awful lot of couples who seem to delight in evil? They love keeping a record of wrongs. And as the years go by, people often notice more and more imperfections and weaknesses in their spouse. What a difference it would make if we concentrated on the best in our partners rather than keep a record of wrongs. Selfishness dulls a relationship. Love values, protects, polishes. God's kind of love focuses on the good in the other. It emphasizes the best. Do you appreciate your partner? Then express that appreciation. It will diminish and may even die if it isn't given a voice. But your love will blossom if it's expressed. Focusing on the positive does make a difference. It can transform our perspective and put an end to problems before they take root.

0: was a young wife named Amber who walked into her pastor's office one day looking terribly depressed. She began to pour out a long, painful story about her husband Ben. He treated her with contempt. Nothing she did pleased him. Each day, she dreaded the moment he returned home from work. Now, Amber was a beautiful young woman, but her sense of rejection had turned her into a defeated, tense, and distant wife. And the more she felt Ben's disdain, the less motivated she became to please him. Amber was trapped in a vicious cycle. The pastor decided he'd better have a visit with Ben. This guy was astounded to hear that he was the cause of his wife's depression. Like most men, he didn't understand how well his wife could read his attitude toward her. Well, this pastor came up with one specific suggestion. "Find 10 positive qualities in Amber," he said, "and thank God for them. Thank God twice a day, on the way to and home from work." Now, that didn't seem so hard, so Ben agreed. Ben began thanking God for the things he liked about Amber, and before long, she actually began to change before his eyes. She became more affectionate. Ben continued to be thankful for her, and Amber grew in self-respect and motivation. After some time, the pastor asked Ben if he'd memorized his list of Amber's 10 positive qualities. He replied, "I've not only got them memorized, I'm finding new ones to be grateful for every day." Now, wouldn't it be wonderful if each of us decided to find new things to be grateful for in our spouses? Instead of looking at the flaws, the things that irritate, we decided to discover and appreciate those facets that reflect God's glory the best. If you're having a hard time appreciating your husband or wife, let me challenge you to do one simple thing. Write down things you do like about him or her. Now, if you're wrestling with bitter experiences, it'll be hard at first. The pull to keep a record of wrongs is hard to resist. But look hard, look carefully. There are qualities you can appreciate in your spouse. Begin by concentrating on them, thanking God for them. And I believe you'll see your partner transformed before your very eyes. Some senior couples declare that they're experiencing the best love they've had in all their time together. Are they just being forgetful? Or might they be close to the truth? I think they might be right. A marriage as God intended it does get better with time. A marriage filled with love, forgiveness, kindness. A marriage that looks out for the other rather than yourself. That's a beautiful thing, which reflects in an earthly way the immense love that God has for all of us. Like Shah Jahan, God loves us with an everlasting love that transcends even death. And through our marriages, we can show an example of that love to others in the world. We have the privilege of reflecting something divine as a couple. Each of us, in our homes, can build a Taj Mahal, a lasting monument. Shah Jahan, the builder of that splendid tomb, experienced one more great tragedy sometime after the death of his beloved wife. His own son became greedy for power and turned against him. In 1658, the son led a plot against his father and usurped the throne. Shah Jahan was confined in his own palace. He lived there the last 8 years of his life, a prisoner in a gilded cage. But he had one consolation. Through his window, he could look out across the Jumna River and see his wife's resting place. The monument still stood. The symbol of his love remained as beautiful as ever. It's said that when the guards found Shah Jahan dead at the age of 74, his eyes were still open, fixed on the sparkling jewel of the Taj Mahal. God wants each one of us to have a monument like that, an expression of the love that lasts forever. He wants our marriages to fulfill that high calling. He longs for our homes to be a foretaste of heaven. And we can have that kind of marriage if we center our lives on God's kind of love. That can become our greatest resource, the love that God gives. If we're feeding our hearts and minds on that each day, we'll be able to exhibit patient kindness and believe the best when it really counts. Being in a healthy and happy relationship can be one of the most rewarding things you'll ever experience. If you would like to learn more about strengthening relationships, then I'd like to recommend the free gift we have for all our Incredible Journey viewers today. It's a booklet called 14 Steps to a Happy Marriage. This booklet is our gift to you and is absolutely free. I guarantee there are no costs or obligations whatsoever. So make the most of this wonderful opportunity to receive the free gift we have for you today.
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0: Be sure to join us again next week when we will share another of life's journeys together. Until then, let's pray to the God who loves each one of us. Dear Heavenly Father, our relationships, our marriages are so vitally important to us, so vitally important to our happiness and well-being. And Father, we pray that you will build those relationships, that we will base them on the foundation of your love. Bless each one of us now, we pray, and grant us your love and your blessing, for we ask this in Jesus' name. Amen.
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6: Our guest tonight is Dr. Bill Johnson. He's a paediatric ear, nose and throat surgeon at the Sydney Adventist Hospital. He's on the line. Good to talk to you again.
7: Thanks, Steve.
6: I had never contemplated or thought about children snoring, so I presume that both my children didn't do that, although it's very possible their father was asleep and their mother had to deal with it, but it's 20% of children snore.
7: Yeah, look, it's a surprising stat, Steve, and it's one that the parents out there need to be aware of. Snoring in kids, look, a lot of it is benign, so probably about 15% of kids snore, but there's probably around 5% of kids where the snoring can affect the depth of the sleep and the quality of sleep and hence their behaviour and development. So there's obviously it's a natural distribution, the problem, but the kids up the worst end of the spectrum, it can really have quite a big impact on them.
6: We know about sleep apnea in adults. There's pillows and products and operations that you can have to solve that, and it is tough on someone's partner. If you've got sleep apnea, you're going to end up possibly on one of those machines. Is that what we're dealing here with in some fairly rare cases with children?
7: Well, look, sleep apnea in kids is a different ball game, and obviously, the things for the parents to look out for firstly is just obviously the child can be snoring, they can have a restless sleep, they can be bedwetters, they can wake at night for unknown reasons. Often they can wake up tired in the morning, and sometimes even with the snoring, they actually will hear the apneas, which is where the child sort of breathes and then stops, there's a pause and they restart. So if they find these things, they're definitely worth talking to their GP about it. They can even use a smartphone these days to do some recordings to play to their GP, which is
6: a good first line.
7: Yeah, it's a very simple first line investigation. And then in terms of treatment, if the parents and the GP decide that there's a problem, then there's a number of medical people that can help. Us ENT specialists can help, and we obviously do a full assessment of the kids, looking at their history and examination. And the three commonest causes would be nasal allergy, enlargement of the adenoids, and the tonsils. And they're sort of lymphoid tissue that live in the upper airway. And, the commonest sort of diagnosis is enlargement of either adenoids and tonsils. And that can be, in the severe cases, surgery can overcome the problem in the vast majority of cases.
6: Funny you say that, because when I was growing up, and I'm a lot older than you, I suspect, a lot of people used to have their tonsils and adenoids out.
7: Yeah, look, it was definitely done more commonly, Steve, a generation ago. Mm. And I think now we've got...
6: Why'd you guys stop doing that?
7: Well, look, we now have got a greater understanding of the science of the risks and benefits.
6: Mm-hmm.
7: And so I just think we're... And I also now we've got more effective antibiotics. So a generation or two ago, tonsillitis could be a life-threatening problem because the antibiotics weren't effective, and there was also sequelae of the tonsil infections which could damage the kidneys. So it was a much bigger medical problem, whereas now we've got effective antibiotics still, and a lot of kids can be managed medically. But there's certainly a group that would get great benefit from having either adenoids or tonsils removed, and they're carefully chosen. The surgery is done safely with good results.
6: We're talking to Dr. Bill Johnson from the SAN. That idea of recording on the phone is a brilliant idea. The stop-start breathing would be alarming for parents. Clearly, if you've got a smaller child, a toddler who stops breathing, that'd scare the hell out of you.
7: Yeah, no, absolutely, Steve. We do get some very concerned parents. The good news is it's never a life-threatening problem if it's sleep apnea. It's a quality of life-threatening problem, but not a life-threatening problem. But we do see a lot of, mums and dads who are rushing in and out to their kids at night and propping them up on pillows and changing their position. And it's quite scary for them. And I suppose if there's parents out there that are noticing this with their kids, I think the first thing is to just wander around at night before they go to bed and just do a check on their child, because kids are like husbands. The snoring's different every night. And
6: exactly.
7: So they need to monitor it over a number of nights. And if they start to see a pattern emerging where they notice their child is constantly mouth breathing, snoring heavily, they're restless, they're waking up for unknown reasons, wetting the bed at an age where we'd no longer expect it, waking unrefreshed from sleep, then I definitely think that's the time to think, look, we might have a problem here. They can do some research online. They can do some smartphone, both audio and video recordings for their GP, which is a great first step. And then, the process can begin to assess the child.
6: Explain why mouth breathing is an issue.
7: Yeah, so mouth breathing can be a more subtle form of this, Steve. So sleep apnea is where the pausing of the breathing is probably the worst side of it. But some kids don't breathe heavily, but they've just constantly got their mouth open. And the problem with this, Steve, is that it has effects on their craniofacial development. So the tongue is a very powerful muscle which is designed to sit up in a mouth-closed breathing. The tongue's designed to sit up behind the top teeth. It actually helps with the expansion of the upper teeth and the growth of the jaw and to cause what we call normal craniofacial development. But in a chronic mouth breather, unfortunately, because the mouth has to be open for breathing, the tongue tends to hang low in the mouth, which tends to mean the lower jaw grows down rather than out. And the kids tend to have crowding of their upper dentition, so their upper teeth. And this makes their orthodontic treatment more difficult. And if it remains untreated, these kids can end up with a relatively poor jaw growth and very crowded teeth, which increases the risk of sleep apnea as an adult. So the dentists these days are very aware of these.
6: I was just going to ask you that. Do the dentists of these people often pick this up?
7: Absolutely, Steve. The dentists are the guardians of the upper airway in kids, and they're watching their dentition and their jaws develop. And we're getting more and more referrals from dentists who have got the time and the expertise to really examine the oral cavity and the airway, and they're looking at the changes. Some kids, for example, and adults with mouth breathing, it actually leads to discoloration of their teeth because there's so much air moving through the mouth at night that the enamel dries and the teeth can actually become permanently discoloured. So these are all the things that the dentist and the GP will be looking out for in the mouth breathing kids. And it is a more subtle presentation than the sleep apnea, but it's equally as important to be identified and assessed.
6: If you're listening and you think you might have an issue here, first stop, of course, is your GP or your dentist. Dr. Bill Johnson, always a pleasure to catch up. Thanks for your time.
7: Cheers, Steve. Thanks very much.
8: Look up, for your redemption draws near.
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3: 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Today we have some advice from nutritionist Trish Guy, who's sharing her guide to tackle the first week of meal prepping. Start small. If cooking for a full week feels a little overwhelming, start with one dish to make the week's meals quicker and easier. Our beginner's tip is to roast a tray of veggies on Sunday and then add them to dishes like hearty salads and nourish bowls throughout the week. Plan it out. When you're ready to tackle a full week, planning is key. Make sure your main meals include proteins such as legumes, tofu, nuts and seeds, whole grains or starchy vegetables, and also a source of heart-healthy fats. Making yourself a table or a spreadsheet can be a useful tool to map out your week of meals, and this can be the basis for your shopping list too. Keep it simple. Use recipes that you know and you love making to help you get into a habit. Foods such as curries and veggie stews are great for meal prep as they hold their quality with refrigerating, freezing, and reheating. 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Keep it safe. Prepped meals can be kept in the fridge for 2 days. Always make sure you reheat them until they're piping hot, and this is generally around 75 degrees Celsius because this helps kill off any germs or bacteria. Okay, Meal Prep 101, here's 3 extra tips to keep you going. 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
14: A moment to meditate on God's Word. It's great to be with you again to share some more thoughts from the Psalms. This is Lynn from Caboolture Seventh-day Adventist Church, Queensland. Do you ever wonder how God is going to resolve the conflicts in our world and bring peace and justice? Everywhere we look, our world seems to be in chaos as nations and leaders wrestle to gain power over one another. Reports on wars, terrorist attacks, political unrest and human suffering clutter our news bulletins. God sees all of this rivalry from his throne in heaven. What does God do when he sees these oppressive leaders and nations carrying out their godless plans? Psalm 2 tells us that he scoffs and laughs at them because all of their power-hungry ambitions will come to nothing. God has chosen his Son, Jesus Christ, the Messiah, to be king, placed him on the throne and given him power over the nations. This Messiah will break the nations with an iron rod and smash them like clay pots. God gives a warning at the end of the psalm. Listen. Now then, you kings, act wisely. Be warned, you rulers of the earth. Serve the Lord with reverent fear and rejoice with trembling. Submit to God's royal Son, or he will become angry and you'll be destroyed in the midst of all your activities, for his anger flares up in an instant. But the psalm finishes with a comforting promise. Listen again. But what joy for all who take refuge in him. Jesus will bring peace and justice. As we wait for his plan to unfold, Let us place our hope in him and serve him with reverence and rejoicing. Father God, I pray that every person listening to this podcast will take refuge in Jesus Christ and experience the joy that he is longing to give. Thank you for hearing this prayer. Amen. If you would like to learn more about meditating on the truths of the Scripture through prayer, you would enjoy reading our free book called Daring to Ask for More. 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That's the word PROMISE to the number 0488880831.

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5: Thanks for joining us for Finding Truth. Pastor Jeff, I have a question for you. I met this really beautiful lady at the markets the other day, and she had a really interesting question. She told me how her dear mother had passed away, sadly, and she said, where do we go when we die? Do we even know where we go?
6: I guess that's one of the most asked questions, Naomi. And I think the only authority that we can really go to and trust is what Jesus Christ taught about what happens when we die. And perhaps the clearest illustration of that is the story in the New Testament about Lazarus and Mary, folk who lived together, brother and sisters. And one of them, Lazarus, got very sick. And eventually he died. And they sent to Jesus because Jesus was a great friend of theirs. He spent a lot of time visiting their home. And as the disciples met him, Jesus said, Lazarus is asleep.
5: Right.
6: Now, they thought that he meant that he was sleeping
5: like we do at night. Having a nap.
6: Yes. And Jesus made it very clear, no, Lazarus is dead. Because you see, in the Bible, death is referred to both in the Old Testament and New Testaments as asleep. In fact, just like when we go to sleep at night, we have no idea about time. You've got to look at the clock to know how long you've been asleep, because we're unconscious in death.
5: We don't know what's happening.
6: No. And all the early Christians believed that. That's why we still have remnants of that belief. If you go to the cemetery, you'll see on many of the tombstones the three letters,
5: R-I-P.
6: We all seen that.
5: Rest in peace.
6: Means exactly rest in peace, because that's what all the Christians believed, that they were resting in peace until Jesus comes back. In fact, the word cemetery means, it's a Latin word, which means to lull to sleep.
5: Really, to lull to sleep. So everybody knew. Well, where did we go wrong then? What changed?
6: Unfortunately, the Christians began to copy what the Greeks and pagans were teaching. And they tried to amalgamate the things together. And that's how the idea that we, you know, flit off after death, we either go to heaven or hell, depending upon whether you've been good or bad, in their opinion. But the Bible doesn't teach that. The Bible says that we sleep. That's why all through the Bible, the great hope of Christians is in the resurrection. Because when Jesus comes back, we're going to see our loved ones again.
5: That's wonderful. Thank you. Thanks, everyone, for joining us for Finding Truth with Pastor Jeff.
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11: Dietrich Bonhoeffer, a German theologian executed by the Nazis, said that cheap grace was the preaching of forgiveness without requiring repentance. In other words, don't worry about turning from your wrongdoing. You've been forgiven. Just keep on doing what you're doing. The Bible explains to us what real grace is. In Acts 4 verse 33, we read that with great power the apostles gave witness to the resurrection of the Lord Jesus, and great grace was upon them all. 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That's why Paul wrote, where sin abounded, grace abounded much more. God's grace is always sufficient for every sinner. The challenge is with us, you and me. The Bible says that the Lord is near to those who have a broken heart and saves such as have a contrite spirit. 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Just turn to Jesus for help. I'm Pastor Daniel for Faith FM.
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Welcome again, our dear friends. We're glad to see you again today. For those who are at home, thank you for joining us through the media. God bless you. We're still sticking to our topic, A Glimpse of Tomorrow. In fact, for those who are here in our last presentation, we have seen clearly that indeed God is going to create a new world and a new heaven. Why? Well, in our last presentation, we saw it's because there has been something going on wrong on our planet. That is why in our last presentation, we've been studying the origin of evil. Something has happened in heaven. There was a war in heaven between a being called Lucifer and Christ himself. As a result, Lucifer became Satan, and he and his one-third of the angels got expelled from heaven. Well, today we're going to see what has happened after that, because the Bible tells us that he came on earth. We're going to study today of what has happened in the Garden of Eden in regards to this devil. So that's why we will still stick with our topic. Yes, there's going to be a new heaven and a new earth. Why? Because something went wrong on earth. Something went wrong in regards to the heaven and the earth that God had originally made. So this is our topic for today. The title is From Deformation to Restoration. Shall we pray? Father, we're so grateful that you've brought us here in this setting so that we can learn more of you, more of Jesus, more of this gracious God, loving God who has created us for a purpose. Please tell us what has happened in the Garden of Eden so that we can be clear of what we must do now so that it doesn't happen with us. Guide me as I speak. May your word blesses us and bless those who are at home listening through the media. Thank you for them. Thank you for you. In Jesus' name, amen. In 1972, a story is told in the magazine Reader's Digest. It's a story of a little baby who was born deformed. Diane Fox was born with her body all messed up. She was born without eyelids. Her right hand was twisted and could not be used. Her left foot had been out of shape and could not be used. Between her mouth and her nose was a single big hole, hence she could not suck. My dear friends, Diane was born deformed. When the mother saw her, she screamed, "Lord, Lord, Lord!" The doctor had to rush the baby out of her presence. When the father saw the baby, he screamed and he dropped on his knees and he said, "You've done a mistake. This is not my baby. This is a monster." The story tells us that the doctors had to come, the nurses tried to really comfort him and try to encourage him. And he said to them, "Please stop with your nonsense. I don't want to hear anything." Anyways, the week went by. And they had to bear with that reality that their little baby is not well. She is deformed. Psychologists came to try to comfort the parents. At the end of the week, they decided to take the baby home. The baby started to grow. Some surgeries were being done on her, but those major surgeries that were supposed to be done had to be waited because the baby Diane was too small. Anyways, at one point in time, the time came when Diane started to say her few words. And there it is on the screen. "New face, Mom. Diane wants her new face." She wanted a new face. The moment came for the first big surgery to be done on her. And guess what? The doctor who was responsible for the surgery died of a heart attack. Can you imagine what happened to the family? Anyways, Diane was screaming now, "Mom, Mom, you had promised me, please, I want my new face." A couple of years down the road,
Another doctor was lined up to do another major surgery. And guess what? He too died in a helicopter crash. Can you believe that? The whole family were broken. But anyways, the day happened. The story tells us that three doctors came together. And for 8 hours, they worked on Diane's face. After 3 weeks, it was time to remove the bandage. But Diane looked to the parents and said, "Mom and Dad, can you please let me be by myself in the room? I want to see myself first, because it was my face. It was my problem." And the parents agreed. And so what happened was finally Diane was left alone in a room, and they waited for her outside. 15 minutes went by. They heard nothing. 20 minutes, 30 minutes, nothing. Finally, they decided to go inside to check for themselves. And when they got in, they saw Diane admiring herself in the mirror. "Mom, Mom, Diane finally has her new face. Mom, I'm excited." Diane was so excited that finally the day came. She was able to look beautiful as she wanted. My dear friends, there was another child, the Bible says, in the book of Genesis. There was another child that was born. In fact, that child came into existence in the persons of Adam and Eve. The Bible says that God had created our first parents with his bare hands. The Bible says he took dust from the ground and he had shaped Adam. And out of the dust came human beings. In other words, my dear friends, human beings are unique, for we are superior to all other creatures, including the animals on earth. And what made us truly superior is that the Bible says that God made men in his image. We read Genesis 1 verse 26. "Then God said, let us make man in our image according to our likeness." Nowhere from the Bible we see God creating animals in his image. Nowhere. So the big question we ask ourselves right now is this: what is the image of God all about? When God says that we were made in his image, what was he trying to say? The image of God simply means, my dear friends, that when God created Adam and Eve, he had wired himself into their systems. In other words, Adam and Eve carried a part of who God is. God, in other words, will share himself, his attributes, with Adam and Eve, so as to reflect the God of heaven, the Creator God. Can we say amen? Let me put on the screen some of the attributes that God had wired into their system. Above everything else you will see, it's that one. But before we deal with that one, God created Adam with this ability of thinking. In other words, Adam had the capacity to rationalize things. They could observe things. They could reflect. They could understand. Adam was also a physical being. In other words, guided by the five senses. Adam also was able to make choices. We spoke about that some times ago. They could make choices. And then, of course, there's that element of emotion. They could feel, just like God could feel. Adam also could feel. And then there's this aspect of a relationship. In fact, in our study tonight, you will see, my dear friends, that the text deals especially with this aspect of relationship. God had wired into Adam and Eve this capacity to relate, to love, and to receive love. Amen. Notice in the text, for example,

temple, Genesis 1:26, Bible says, then God said, let us, notice this word, us, make man in our, it's in plural, image, our image according to our likeness. What is this suggesting? In fact, the word God here in Hebrew is Elohim. And Elohim is the plural of El. We've studied this word El, which means God. Elohim means God is presenting himself as a God in plural. In other words, there is more than one divine person in the court of heaven. There is a suggestion of society in the Godhead. There is relationship in the Godhead. Let us, it's as if God is speaking among themselves. This is where, in fact, we get the notion of the Holy Trinity. The Father, the Son, and the Holy Spirit. Today I want to deal with this aspect of relationship. You will see that when God had created Adam and Eve, God had wired into their system a three-dimensional kind of relationship. Notice the text says, then God said, let us make men in our image according to our likeness. In other words, there was a connection between Adam and God. Let them have dominion over the animals. So there was a connection between Adam and the earth. By the way, God will later tell them to take care of the soil. And if we go, the animals, the fish and everything, if we continue, and then the Bible says, the image of God, he created him, male and female. There was also a relational aspect of this relationship business here. In other words, then God, in fact, I cannot miss that. Then God blessed them, Adam and Eve, and said, be fruitful and multiply, fill the earth and govern it. Fill the earth. Notice, we've already studied that part here. Then God blessed them. What is this blessing all about? It's that filling Adam and Eve with his presence. We've studied that. First thing, God filled these two with himself, with his presence. And then God gave them the earth to govern. Notice, he says, reign over the fish in the sea, the birds in the sky, and everything. In other words, there was this aspect of ruling over the things of this earth. Don't miss that. That day, when God had created them, God gave himself to them. He entered their lives through the blessing. And then you're going to see God will bring these two together. And then there's this aspect of where God will give them the earth. Take care of it. Don't miss that. Very important. Adam became the steward, the chief on earth, to manage the earth. But now, let me put it on the screen, by the way. There were three basic relationships. There were the first one, man and God. It was a spiritual relationship, vertical relationship. God was in the life of Adam and Eve. Adam needed his God. God was dwelling in his heart. There was a social dimensional relationship. Adam needed Eve. And God blessed them. Social relationship. Human beings need each other. Are you there? We cannot live by ourselves. And then there was another type of relationship. It was this physical relationship between Adam and the earth and the animals and the soil. And it was these three kinds of relationship that brought peace and harmony and joy in the Garden of Eden. Bible says in Genesis 1 verse 31, then God saw everything that he had made, and indeed it was what? Good, very good. Because of these three-dimensional relationships, there was an atmosphere of love, peace, joy in the Garden of Eden. For the first couple loved God with all their hearts, with all their minds, and with all their souls. In other words, when Adam and Eve was born, were created, pardon me, they were created in God and God in them. Don't miss that. That was the key. And secondly, they were intimately connected to each other. They were crazy for each other. In other words, my dear friends, the three-dimensional relationships provided stability in Eden, harmony and perfection in both humans and in Eden and on earth. Amen. Unfortunately, things will soon change.

Process of temptation. Very important for us to understand how the devil tempts us. For this is our problem today, am I right? In fact, we saw, for those who were here last time we met, our world is upside down today because of sin. Notice, first of all, what Genesis says. We move to Genesis 3 now. Notice, now the serpent was more cunning than any beast of the field. I want you to notice something, because the serpent here is Satan himself. We will see that. Notice when Satan came to the couple, especially to Eve, Satan did not come as a monster. He came as what? As a serpent. Now, I need to let you know something. When the serpent came, it was not like that. That's an ugly creature. I don't want to have anything to do with this thing. But when it came to Eve at that time, before sin came on earth, let me tell you, this was a beautiful thing. Before sin came into on earth, the animals and everything were beautiful. The Bible gives you the impression that it could also fly. The serpents could also fly at that time. And so when the devil comes to you, he doesn't come like a monster. He disguises himself. Are you following? He makes himself something beautiful. And the serpent was beautiful before sin came in. In fact, it could talk. Now you just think of what is going on in Eve's heart. And so, my dear friends, when Satan comes to you and to me to tempt us, don't think that he will come like a big monster. No, he will come very nicely and talk to you very nicely. And finally, it caught Eve's attention big time. So Satan disguises himself into something beautiful. And this is what the Bible says, my dear friends, that Satan will do everything he can to deceive us by disguising himself. By the way, we've read the text. I read it again today. Notice Revelation 12 verse 9. Notice what he does, this serpent. And the great dragon was thrown down, that ancient serpent. There it is. Who is called the devil and Satan, the what? You see, Satan is a deceiver. You know what it's the meaning of deceiving? He will try to trick you. And you know right now, how do you know you're deceived? Do you know the problem with somebody who is deceived? He doesn't know he's deceived. That's the problem. That's how cunning he is. And we've seen that in our last presentation of how Satan has attacked even the heart of man in such a way that we're born with a deceitful heart. So this is it, my dear friend. Satan comes to us to deceive us. He tries to disguise himself. He's a liar. And he will use lies to deceive people. He will use counterfeits. Are you following? A mixture of truth and error to deceive people. For this reason, we must always be careful in life. Be careful of the people we meet, of the religious experiences we have, the dreams we have, the apparitions in our rooms we have. Everything must be filtered by God's word. Can we say amen? Why? Because there's a deceiver. Satan is alive and well. 1 John chapter 4 verse 1 says, "Beloved, do not believe every spirit, but test the spirits whether they are what? Of God." Why? Because many false prophets have gone out into the world. So first, Satan disguises himself. Second, he disguises his purpose. Notice he talks about God. So Satan said to the woman, "Has God indeed said, you shall not eat of every tree of the garden?" Satan uses God and he brings his lies together. That is why I love so much the Christians in Berea. Notice what the Christians in Berea used to do. Acts 17 verse 11. Paul used to speak and preach to these people, but notice what these people did. And the people of Berea were more open-minded than those in Thessalonica, and they listened eagerly to Paul's message,
So they were listening, but notice what they did after. They searched the scripture day after day to see if Paul and Silas were teaching the truth, even though it was Paul

who was preaching, these Christians, they used to go back to the Bible to check if what Paul has been saying was from the Bible. And that is why it is so essential for you and I to do the same thing. Always to filter everything we hear from the Word of God. Can we say amen? Now listen to what the devil will tell her. In fact, it's his second strategy. First strategy, he disguises himself. Second, notice what he does. Then the serpent said to the woman, "You will not surely die." So what is Satan doing here? He's attacking what now? He's attacking the Word of God. God says you will die, but he says, Satan says you won't die. In other words, Satan is saying to Eve, come on, how can you believe because you'll eat just a little fruit like that, God is going to kill you? No way! Satan was spreading doubts in the minds of who? Of Eve. Can I say something right now? Another point of attack in temptation is this. Satan will cause you to doubt God's word. Be careful. My dear friends, I'm here to tell you that everything that God says from his word, he will do. Can we say amen? Everything that God says about him and his will for our lives, it is true. We better believe it. And here Satan is causing Eve to doubt. I tell you, my dear friends, in this great controversy, in this great conflict between truth and error, in this great controversy between Satan and Christ, Satan is using lies to tempt people. He is causing people to doubt God's word. At the heart of God's government is God's word, and Satan will use lies and doubts to infiltrate into the minds of people so that they don't trust God. Do you trust God tonight? Do you trust his word tonight? Many people are taking the word of God lightly today. It's man who's written the word, they say. It's out of date, the word of God. Today, Satan is trying to lead people as much as they could to doubt God's word. My dear friends, everything that God says is true and it will take place at the right time. Today, Satan is doing the same thing as he did in the Garden of Eden, as he had tempted Adam and Eve to doubt God's word, especially Eve. He's working and doing the same thing. Furthermore, notice Satan's attack, the next attack. Notice what he says to the woman. For God knows that in the day you eat of it, your eyes will be open. And then what? And you will be what? Like God, knowing good and evil. What is his next point of attack here? He's attacking God's character. He's saying, Eve, God doesn't want you to eat this thing because the day you're going to eat it, guess what? You're going to become like him. And God doesn't want you to become like him. Why? Because God is selfish. God is not as loving as you thought he was. Eve, God is trying to take away your freedom. Stop believing in him. You see how Satan does today? Same thing. Today Satan is attacking God's character. He's putting into the minds of people that God is not good. God is selfish. God is arbitrary. He's putting all sorts of lies in the minds of people. That's why there is a darkness in the minds of people regarding God's character today. He says to Eve, you can be like God. Of course, Eve should have said to the serpent, listen, I don't need to be like God. I've already been created in his image. Eve got tempted and Eve fell. Eve should have clearly said, Satan, get thee behind me. My God has already created me the way I should be. I possess his image in my life. But Eve doubted. She was deceived and she
fell. Now, what was the consequences of her fall? What happened in regard to the three-dimensional relationships? Notice, my dear friends, what will happen now. Before, don't forget, before man, Adam and Eve loved God, they loved each other and they loved the earth. But now notice what happens. Verse 9 now. Then the Lord God called to Adam and said to him, "Where are you?" Wow, what's happening here? Adam is hiding. Why is Adam hiding? In fact, can I say something here? This is the first question in the entire Bible. God seeking for his lost children. Can we say amen? Adam, why are you hiding? I've created you to be here with me, intimacy with me, and now you've run away. Why? Why are you hiding? I've created you so that we can have this walk and talk, so that we can walk and talk together to every day. I've made you to be in relationship with me, but you've given your heart to someone else. Why? I don't know about you, if there's anybody here who has ever loved somebody and that finally that person has turned away from you to love someone else. And maybe you can have some idea, therefore, of what was going on here. It broke your heart, am I right? Because this is what is happening. God created Adam and Eve with love and compassion and everything so that they could be intimately connected. But Adam left God for the devil. It was the saddest day in the universe. Why? Because the first couple turned against their God. So what was the consequence of sin, my dear friends? First, Adam is hiding. Broken relationship between God and man. Second, so he said, I heard your voice in the garden and I was afraid because I was naked and I hid myself. So he was afraid of God now. He no longer loves God, but he's afraid of God. He's hiding away from God. What happened to the vertical relationship between Adam and Eve? And he said, "Have you eaten from the tree of which I commanded you that you should not eat?" Then the man said, "The woman whom you gave to be with me, she gave me of the tree and I ate." Wow. So what is Adam doing here? He is blaming the woman. And God too, by the way. Do you see what is happening now? Vertical relationship, broken. Horizontal relationship between man and woman, broken. Now Adam is accusing. Wow. Instead of saying, "I'm sorry, God, I've messed up." And that's the problem with us today, am I right? It's hard to say, "I'm sorry." Very hard to admit when we're wrong. And this is what is happening here. What happens next? Well, notice the third relationship, the physical relationship. God says, "Cursed is the ground for your sake. In toil, you shall eat of it all the days of your life." In other words, my dear friends, this is what has happened. Adam was afraid of God. Adam is accusing Eve. And now the earth is corrupted. And of course, there were some more consequences. We call it apply consequences. For Adam and Eve had to leave the Garden of Eden. They were disqualified to remain in God's immediate presence. But the powerful thing is that when they left, God followed them. Can we say amen? Wow. And of course, my dear friends, there were pain. When Adam had to dig the soil, it was painful. Eve, in regards to having babies, and then there were thorns and decays. So my dear friends, what is sin all about? Notice sin is all about broken relationships. The act of taking of that fruit and to eat
led to broken relationships. Secondly, notice the direction of the arrow. Before, Adam and Eve loved God, loved each other. But now, notice, where is the arrow now? Self-centeredness. Man has become selfish and self-centered. Women and children, we are born with a nature that is directed towards us. Something else took place I want to add right now. Notice in verse 22, then the Lord God said, behold, the man has become like one of us to know good and evil. Wow, what is happening now? My dear friends, prior to the fall, Adam and Eve had known only the goodness of God. They were able to think, before they fell, they were able to think accurately about everything, including spiritual things. Before the fall, Adam and Eve, their hearts, they were pure, their discernment clear, and their relationship with God was direct. They understood their Creator perfectly. His purpose in creating them, His will for them. Adam and Eve could understand God perfectly before the fall. They treasured His love. They reverenced His holiness. They marveled after His wisdom. They trusted Him wholeheartedly. They sought to do everything in harmony with God before. But unfortunately, when they sinned, there was something terrible that happened to their hearts. It became darkened. My dear friends, as a result of taking of that fruit, there was a veil in their hearts where they could not see God as they used to see before. They could not discern spiritual things as they used to do before. They could not discern the holiness of God as they used to do before. Their intellect was seriously affected. Instead of having a clear mind and possessing a full knowledge of God, as was before, their intelligence became clouded by sin. Thus, they could not interpret things correctly. Everything became distorted. What made matters worse was that our first parents went further and plunged every one of their descendants into this moral darkness. As a result, the whole world is literally in darkness. We see this, by the way, in 2 Corinthians 2, verse 3 to 6. But even if our gospel is veiled, notice this, the truth is veiled in the hearts of men. It is veiled to those who are perishing, whose minds the God of this age has blinded, who do not believe, lest the light of the gospel of the glory of Christ, who is the image of God, should shine on them. Do you see that? Because of what sin has done, man is blind spiritually. We cannot see as we ought to see. And that is why, my dear friends, because of the fall, man really lost this ability to know God as He truly is. And man became selfish and self-centered. What happened? Genesis 5, verse 3. When Adam had lived 130 years, that's after they had fell in sin, he made a son in what? In whose image this time? In his own image. So after Adam and Eve had sinned, everyone was born not in the image of God anymore, but in the image of who? As a result, deep within us, there's this stubborn commitment to independence. We don't like God telling us what to do. Instead of adoring God, we fight against Him. Instead of believing everything He says, we rationalize the truth. Instead of doing what He wants us to do, we disobey Him. Instead of loving Him, we hide from Him. There is in us this attitude, this mindset, not only against God, but also against people. We're born. Instead of loving God and people, we have a love for self. And we have a hatred for God and even for people. That's the dilemma with the human nature after man had fallen.
Instead, we naturally like to put the blames on others. When there is a problem, our fingers are on other people. Who are we right now? My dear friends, can we see this deformity in our own lives today? Instead of love, we hate so often. Instead of peace, it's anxiety. Instead of joy, it's distress. Instead of charity, it's jealousy. Instead of calmness, it's agitation. Instead of hope, it's despair. Instead of happiness, it's sadness. Instead of acceptance, it's rejection. Instead of kindness, it's cruelty. It's indifference. That's the dilemma of sinful men. There is a deformity in our hearts today. Romans 6:23 says something even worse now. For the wages of what? Of sin is what? Not only that we are deformed, but because of this deformity caused by sin, we deserve death. So the big question we ask ourselves right now is this: is there hope for us? Is there a doctor that can come and save us? Who is this doctor? And that's the good news, my dear friends, when we read the Bible. For the wages of sin is death, Paul says in Romans, but then he adds something more to it. But the gift of God is eternal life in who? In Christ Jesus our Lord. Can we say amen? So yes, we are born deformed. Yes, we're in a mess with the broken relationships. But the Bible says that God has sent His Son to deal with our deformity. So that today, anyone who believes in this Jesus, God can fix him up. Right now, maybe when you're looking into your life, you can see these broken relationships. Maybe it's with God. Maybe right now you have a problem with God. Yes, you're here, but Christ is not in your heart and you know it. Maybe it's with your wife. Maybe it's with your husband or with your children. Broken relationships. And you're asking, what do I do? I'm telling you, there is a doctor that God sent 2,000 years ago. His name is Jesus. And tonight I believe, just like Diane Fox needed so much these doctors to fix the face and to give her a new face, the greatest need of the world tonight is Christ. We need Jesus to fix our face, our character, our deformity, so that we can become Christ-like. And that's what happened on that Friday afternoon. Jesus went on that cross so that you and I can have our face, our character, our heart mended. But you've got to choose, Jesus. You've got to choose to enter a relationship with Him. And you've got to choose to admit to God, God, I have a deformity with my character. My face is in a mess. We've got to admit our condition. We've got to stop hiding like Adam and Eve did behind the bush. We've got to come out of the bush and say, God, here I am. That's who I am. I am sick. Change me, O God. Is this your desire? Is this your desire, those who are listening at home? I want to pray for you right now. Let us pray. Father, thank you for the cross. Thank you so much. We cannot understand how you've sent your Son to die on that cross for us. We deserve death because of these broken relationships. Because of our sins, we deserve death. But thank you that Jesus took our death. He died in our place so that we can live. Please help us to live by choosing Jesus today, by entering into that relationship with Him, by admitting that we are sinful, by confessing and surrendering our sins, and by receiving Him in our lives. This is my prayer in Jesus' name. Amen.

0: We want to welcome you to The Perfect Storm. My name is Kyle Morrison, and on Friday afternoons at 4:30, I sit down with my friends to discuss current news and Bible prophecy.
1: I'm Phil Yates. I'll bring the positive side of things.
2: 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I'm here to offend. Sorry. So if you're a bit precious, probably don't listen at 4:30. But if you don't mind getting offended, and we're just going to call it as we see it, 4:30 on Friday afternoon, we'll look forward to seeing you then.
0: We'll see you there.
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9: Welcome to Faith FM. My name is Josh, and joining me in the studio today, we have Calvin, Danielle, and Michael. As well as something a little bit different, we also have some of their family members. Some of the kids are joining us too, which is very, very special. So if you hear some little children in the background, it's for good reason, because today's topic, we're talking about family and what a beautiful thing it is to have family. Question to the group here. What does family mean to you? What does family mean to you?
10: I wonder, Josh, if we should ask the kids that question before we, as grown-ups, talk about it. What do you reckon, kids? We might ask one of the girls that are with us here, what does family mean to you?
11: Hmm. Well, to me, family means mum and dad and kids all happy together.
10: Thank you. That's an interesting perspective, isn't it? Is there what about one of our other kids here? And does anyone else want to say, what does family mean to you?
12: It means being with each other and being there for each other.
10: Mm. It does, doesn't it? Yeah. And I guess as a dad, to me, family has changed over time. You know, I remember growing up, family to me was being a kid in a home with a mum and a dad. And then I was single. And so family was, I guess, those that I visited from time to time. And then I fell in love with a lovely young lady and we became a family. And quite a few years later, some kids came along and that became family. So it's, I guess, an evolving and changing thing, isn't it, too? Yeah, so family is, I guess, something that can be different for every person and it can change even throughout your lifetime too, as the different phases of life as well.
13: Families can be adoptive as well. So sometimes we have friends that are very close that feel like family as well, which can be quite special.
9: I'm currently a high school teacher and I like referring to some of my classes as family. It, I guess, tries to create a culture or environment where students can feel a real sense of belonging and find a safe place. A home away from home is how I like to put it sometimes. So, yeah.
10: Yeah, that's a good point, actually. And like I know for myself personally, being involved with a church and a group of fellow believers, because, I mean, Jesus invited us to see him as our Father and to view one another as brothers and sisters. So in that sense, like I often talk about my church family as, you know, being a part of, that's another perspective on family, isn't it, too? Yeah.
14: Having a family is the value and priorities is all different. Like when I'm being by myself, I can just always think, oh, I'm going to spend money on doing my own things and computers and toys and my expensive toys kind of things. But when the children come along, the focus become on them, like just reading the books to them, buying the toys, the things they want, learning the song they love singing, watching the ABC Kid, the things TV show that they like together. Yeah.
10: So I guess family often has the sense of it's more than just ourselves, isn't it? It makes the focus outwards instead of an inwards focus. That's that's probably something that really family symbolizes, doesn't it? Yeah.
14: I think that it's like, regardless how people say how the families come in place, but I always believe that, or feel that as well, God wants the structure of a human race in a family cell. That's its own purposes. Let's not mention about like human race. Also, you look at all these animals, all these creatures, you can see how the parents, like mother duck, they look after the little duckling when he's crossing the road. They will wait until make sure everybody walk across and things like that. And you see the love of the symbol of the love.
10: It is, isn't it? And like love is what, when you look at God's ideal for a family, it should be something that binds of people together, isn't it? Like when that's the goal of God's ideal for a family. Yeah.
9: As we touched on earlier, we talked a little bit about family being there for one another. Maybe one of the girls, maybe you could tell us a time when family has been there for you, a time where you may have needed family or relied upon family.
11: Well, Mum's a nurse, so when I stepped on a nail, Mum was there to help.
9: That's handy.
11: Yeah.
9: It's always good to have a mum who's a nurse.
11: Yeah.
9: I feel like I'm very close to my mum and I feel like my mum puts on many different hats at times. She's the nurse. She's the chef. She used to be the taxi when I didn't have my license, but she plays a number of different roles. And I guess each member of the family has different roles that they play. And so family becomes a bit like a team where everyone has different roles and positions that they play for a goal in mind. And it's really nice when you can see family members playing their role and, you know, not being jealous of one another, but those who can utilize their strengths in a family and help serve others as well. That's, as a family, is really cool.
10: In the Bible, God claims to have created us. He claims to be the creator of the world. And he not only claims to be the creator of the world, but all animals. And in Genesis, when we read the account of creation, one of the very first things that God created was the family. And we see first Adam is alone, and then God says it's not good for him to be alone. I'll make a helper for him. And then we see God creating Eve. And from there, the basis of our first family was formed. And, you know, when we read through the Bible, we see God has a lot of advice for families, advice to help us to function in a healthy way. And the Bible isn't a family textbook in terms of its whole purpose, but there's a lot of amazingly good advice in the Bible about families. And I think maybe we can look at some of that advice as we're talking about the topics of families today too, because as Christians, we believe that God has given us in his word many useful things that can really help guide us in our path in life.
9: One that really resonates with me, Michael, is the verse in Colossians chapter 3, verse 13 that says, "Make allowance for each other's faults and forgive anyone who offends you. Remember, the Lord forgave you. You must forgive others." I think that's really key, especially in a family when, you know, there are times where we make mistakes and we have our faults. So if we can be quick to forgive and remember that God forgave us, it helps to make that family a really healthy environment, as you mentioned before.
10: I'm going to ask for one of my kids to read a verse from the Bible, which might sound like I'm being a bit mean getting them to read this one as a dad, but I'm going to then follow it up with some advice for fathers too. So I don't have any sons, but this one's talking about children and it uses the word my son. But maybe, Kaylee, you can read this one for us. And instead of where it says my son, you can change it to my daughter. Could you do that one for me in Proverbs?
12: Proverbs 6, verse 20. My daughter, obey your father's commands and don't neglect your mother's instruction.
10: So we could say, don't forget that, Kayla. But, you know, there is a, God wants us to, this advice is not just for my kids so that they will listen to me, but God wants me to listen to my parents, even as an adult, and to have respect. And, you know, that's something that comes through even in one of the Ten Commandments, is that command to respect our parents. But it's not just one-sided. Too often when people think of things in the Bible and they say, oh, the Bible this or the Bible that. But the Bible really meets each one of us and challenges each one of us. And the one that I need to be challenged with as a father comes from Ephesians 6 verse 4, which says, "Fathers, don't provoke your children to anger by the way you treat them. Rather, bring them up with discipline and instruction that comes from the Lord." So there's a message to me as a dad to do the guiding and the correcting that I'm required to do as a father, but to do it in love and not provoking them to anger.
14: I think that, like, for me and my wife having two boys, and you probably hear one of them just be trying to talk to me, they're gifts from God. That I recorded when I found out my wife was pregnant with a child. That one of the songs I was singing in the piano with my wife, "Father, I thank you for things that you've done. You freely give this to me." And I was crying on the piano because, well, my wife had, I think, two or three miscarriages beforehand. Can't remember. Just quite a few anyway. And when I look back, when my son first born, I carry him on my arm and he was crying and crying. And I've looked back in my life that what a precious gift God has given me. And you can hear in the background, he's keep want to, grab my attention, want to talk to me and trying to interrupt me when I'm trying to do things. I've looked back in my life when I was that age. Isn't I just doing the same things anyway to my dad?
10: Yes.
14: And children is a gift from God. That in Psalms 127, verse 3 to verse 5, children are a gift from the Lord. They are a reward from him. Children born to be a young man are like arrow in a warrior's hand. How joyful is the man whom Cranfer is full of them. He will not be put to shame when he confronts his accuser at the city gate.
10: And I imagine, Calvin, from what you shared, like when you heard that one of your children was arriving, that verse would have been especially meaningful, wouldn't it?
14: That's correct.
10: Yeah. just recognizing that as a gift from God.
14: I think the most experience to me is the second when he's come along. It was quite experienced that when he come out was coming in a hurry, that like I have a video recorder for it. And when he came out, even came out, he was no breathing, his nothing, it's like looked lifeless.
10: Mm.
14: And I cut the call, the nurses, doctor start working on him. I was standing there at the back, don't know what to do. And of course, he's nice and healthy now, as you can hear. God gave me the children that I can reflect on my life, how I should teach them to follow the God's way, because I know how painful I was to my parents.
10: Yeah. So, Kayla, just a question for you. When we think of stories in the Bible, there's lots of families in them. What's a family that comes to mind when you think of people in the Bible?
11: Adam and Eve pops up very fast because they were the first family ever.
10: Very true.
11: Yeah. But the Bible doesn't really tell us much about Adam and Eve's family.
10: We just hear a bit about a quarrel between the two brothers, and that was not a very nice thing, wasn't it?
11: Yeah. Mm.
10: Are there any other families that the Bible does tell us a bit more that you can think of?
11: Moses' family would have been a nice family to live in. They were caring for their baby and they saved his life.
10: They did. It wouldn't have been fun being a slave in Egypt, though, would it?
11: No.
10: But they really cared for him and they saved him from when the king wanted to destroy him.
11: Yeah.
10: And I guess that's something that we should take to heart as families, isn't it? We're there to care for each other and to be there to protect one another.
9: Mm.
11: Yeah.
10: What about the adults? When we reflect on the stories in the Bible of families, the Bible has examples of good families and families that were pretty dysfunctional as well.
9: Yeah.
10: What are some that's come to mind as adults?
13: I was reading last night the story of Hannah before she had children and she longed for children and poured out her heart to God in sorrow that she didn't have children, and she promised God that if he gave her a son, that she'd give it back to him to serve him. And it's interesting that we're told that Hannah only had her son Samuel for a short time, but she really made a really conscious effort while he was young to direct his mind to God, and that impression lasted with him for his life, the impression that she made on him in the first few years.
10: Didn't it?
13: Mm.
10: It's an encouragement to mums and dads that the seeds that are planted in hearts will bear fruit, and sometimes even if children choose to go a different way, those seeds can still be there and come and bear fruit later on.
9: Mm.
10: Yeah.
9: I think of the story of Joseph and his brothers.
10: Yes.
9: I have three brothers of my own. And,
10: brothers that loved you totally, no doubt.
9: Very much. And, it was probably a bit more of a dysfunctional place of a lot of jealousy and envy. And that's often very evident in families, is that we can become easily jealous of our siblings or another family member.
10: Mm.
9: And there can be some discord that happens amongst the brothers. But I believe Joseph, in the end, forgave his brothers and actually had them sit in his palace and eat the food with him. So again, going back to that verse in Colossians chapter 3, verse 13, that says, make allowance for each other's faults and forgive anyone who offends you.
10: Mm.
9: And Joseph would have been very offended by what his older brothers, who probably should have known better, could have done for him. But they didn't. They would have offended him greatly. And I guess he remembered that the Lord forgave him. So he too must forgive his brothers.
10: Mm. And it's good, isn't it, the way the Bible doesn't try and hide the faults of its heroes.
9: Mm.
10: So many histories that we read in the world is just sharing the glowing things of the heroes.
9: Mm.
10: But the Bible's very open and honest about the faults. But then the Bible also gives them as examples and gives counsel to how we can, in amongst our own faulty humanness, the environment, the families, the friends, and the challenges that we face, how we can learn from their experiences too.
9: Mm. Yeah. Very real, some of these stories that all of us can relate to.
10: Yeah. Danny, when you think of God's advice to families, is there anything that really springs to mind as something that, you know, God has recorded to be a blessing to us as families?
13: Something that I feel challenged as a mother, and I think fathers can be equally included in this, and children can be included too, I guess, that we should pray for each other. And just reflecting back on the story of Hannah was that she prayed a lot for her son, Samuel, after she'd left him at the temple as a child, that she brought him daily in prayer to God, that God would instill in him the characteristics of purity and nobility, and that he would be faithful to God. And I guess that's advice for me as a mum, for sure, that I should bring my children before God, and that by doing that, God can work in the lives of my children and in a powerful way. Taking that a step further too, I think children can certainly pray for their parents too, because God needs to give parents wisdom for their job. And even as siblings, we can pray for our siblings and uphold each other, because we all struggle with the same temptations and we all need help.
10: You know, we should, before we wind up for today on air, we should actually put this to practice right on air, shouldn't we? Like, you know, prayer is a powerful thing, and I'm sure there might be someone out there today listening who is struggling with some major crisis in your family. Maybe you're struggling to whether you can hold your family together, and or maybe you're facing decisions as a family and you're just not sure what to do. And prayer is a powerful thing. God invites us to pray for one another. And I'm wondering maybe if we should pause to pray and ask the Lord to be with us before we wrap up our time together.
9: Sounds good. Sounds really good.
10: Yeah, let's pray. Dear Father in heaven, Lord, we just want to thank you so much. Thank you for giving us families, Lord. Each of us have a different environment as a family. Some might feel lonely, Lord, when family are far away or disconnected because of misunderstandings. Father, we just want to thank you, though, that your design for us is that we can think of more than ourselves, but be whether our family consists of, like Josh was sharing before, a nurturing group of friends, Lord, who is more than friends but is a family, or whether our family can be a traditional family or whatever it might be, Lord. We have so many different things in our society today. But Lord, we need your help. You created the family, and your design is that we can nurture and encourage one another. And we just want to pray, Lord. I want to particularly uphold, Lord, if there's someone out there today, Lord, who is struggling to hold their family together, Lord, please give them wisdom. Please, Lord, also rebuke the devil, Lord, and don't let him gain the victory over them as a family, Lord, but may through your power you take control of the situation, Lord, and resolve seemingly impossible challenges. Lord, if there's someone out there who is alone and feeling really the pain of the loneliness, Lord, just pray, Lord, that you will be with them in a really close and special way. Lord, just pray for someone if they're in the midst of fighting and strife or the recipient of bitterness, Lord. Just pray, Lord, that you would bring your peace to priest their heart, Lord, and Lord, that they may sense your promise that you've promised in your word, even if our father and mother reject us, the Lord will take us up. And Lord, just pray that that will be real, Lord, to someone today. Father, we want to thank you that we can bring all things to you. There is no problem too big for you, and you've created us as people who are not islands, Lord, and we just pray that we can both be able to be a blessing to others and gain a blessing from our interaction with others and with our families, we pray. Thank you, Father. Amen.
9: Amen. Thanks, Michael. Thanks for that prayer. And thank you to Calvin and Danielle and Michael and the kids for joining us on this special topic about family. And I know that family is very important to me, and I know it holds a very close place to my heart. And yeah, we know that even in the Bible, it talks about all of the issues, and no, even the strongest of families are not immune to different problems. So we know that God is able to restore families, and he's able to listen to our prayer requests in any family situation. So yeah, thank you for the time, and I hope you can join us again on Faith FM.
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21: Hello, listeners. Wherever you are and whatever you are doing, I invite you to pause for a few moments and think about God. We are now up to letter G in our alphabet of God, and we will consider the gentleness of God. I remember my dear dad with great fondness. He was such a gentle man. In all of the beautiful years that I spent with him, I never heard him raise his voice or speak critically of anyone. He was a hard-working farmer with a gentle and caring heart. I saw glimpses of God in him. We hear a lot about the power and strength of God, but we don't often hear too much about his gentle side. Remember the story of the prophet Elijah, who stood fiercely for God, killing 850 false prophets after God revealed himself through fire. Queen Jezebel was enraged at the slaughter of her prophets, and she vowed to find Elijah and kill him. Emotionally exhausted and depressed, Elijah fled to Mount Sinai and hid in a cave. Elijah needed to see God, but God didn't reveal himself in the mighty windstorm, or the shuddering earthquake, or the blazing fire. How did God come to Elijah? 1 Kings chapter 18 tells us that after the fire, there was the sound of a gentle whisper. When Elijah heard it, he wrapped his face in his cloak and went out and stood at the entrance of the cave. God came in a gentle way to the depressed Elijah. This encounter revived him, and Elijah was able to go back and continue God's work. The gentleness of God is best seen in the earthly ministry of Jesus Christ. At times, Jesus spoke forcefully and acted decisively, but there are so many stories that display his gentleness. Remember when the Pharisees came before Jesus, threatening to stone the woman caught in adultery? John tells the story in chapter 8. Jesus responded, "Let the one who has never sinned throw the first stone." When the accusers heard this, they slipped away one by one, beginning with the oldest, until only Jesus was left. Listen to the gentle way that Jesus reaches out to her. No harsh words and no severe condemnation, only encouragement to move forward to a better life. Then Jesus stood up again and said to the woman, "Where are your accusers? Didn't even one of them condemn you?" "No, Lord," she said. And Jesus said, "Neither do I. Go and sin no more." Jesus even treated her accusers gently. No name calling and no

for shaming, just opportunity to see themselves. Remember that beautiful invitation that Jesus gives to us all. Come to me, all of you who are weary and carry heavy burdens, and I will give you rest. Take my yoke upon you. Let me teach you, because I'm humble and gentle at heart, and you will find rest for your souls. Matthew 11:28-29. As followers of Jesus, we are admonished to be gentle. Paul tells us, always be humble and gentle. Be patient with each other, making allowances for each other's faults because of your love. Ephesians 4:2. Do you find it hard to be gentle? Are you quick to speak harshly to your spouse or to rouse severely at your children? Would you like to be more gentle? The Holy Spirit can help you. The Apostle Paul says, but the Holy Spirit produces this kind of fruit in our lives: love, joy, peace, patience, kindness, goodness, faithfulness, gentleness, and self-control. Galatians 5:22-25. Lord, you are gentle, and we worship you. Amen. We would love to give you a great little book that can help you make time for God. It is called Sabbath Gift. 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That's the word GIFT to the number 0488880831. This has been Lynn from Caboolture Seventh-day Adventist Church, Queensland. I pray that you will find rest today in the gentle presence of Jesus.

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This is It Is Written. I'm John Bradshaw. Thanks for joining me. It's the first place in the world to see the sun. The Chatham Islands, named Rekohu, or Misty Sun, by the island's original settlers. Population, 600. It's a part of New Zealand, and it's 840 kilometres, or about 500 miles east of Christchurch in New Zealand's South Island. Today, the Chathams are home to farmers and fishermen and some of the biggest crayfish you're ever likely to see. At 373 square miles, the Chatham Islands, an archipelago of 10 islands, is a quarter of the size of Rhode Island. Life moves slowly here. Kind of how you might wish the rest of the world would be. It takes about a day to get around the main island, but there's plenty to see and even more to discover. The Chatham Islands are the scene of one of the greatest environmental success stories of the last 100 years. In 1980, there were 5 Chatham Island black robins left in existence, and among them, only one breeding female. But through the hard work and genius of government conservationists led by a man named Don Merton, the Chatham Island black robin was pulled back from the brink of extinction. Today there are around 250 Chatham Island black robins alive, living out there on Little Mangere and Southeast Islands. But 200 years ago here on Chatham Island, it wasn't the birds facing extinction, but the people who lived here. The most painful chapter in this island's history shines a light on

0: behind the revival of the Moriori culture.
1: Moriori were the first to settle these islands 700 to 800 years ago. Rongomai Whenua and his younger brother Rongomai Tere came from eastern Polynesia and came directly to these islands. We have two threads of settlement, one directly from eastern Polynesia and another from Aotearoa. Rekohu literally means to gaze at the sun through the mist. When Moriori first arrived on these islands, it would have been a shock because it came from tropical Polynesia to a very temperate climate here on Rekohu. But they rapidly adapted to this environment and they used local materials, flax and bull kelp and local trees to construct their canoes. And their canoes were in a very similar model or shape to a European rowing boat. 500 or 600 years ago, Nanuku Whenua, the last in this line of spiritual leaders, had witnessed from the mouth of his cave two warring factions. He decreed that the people lay down their arms and that from that time forward they live in peace and share the resources of the land and the sea. He laid down the curse: the day you disobey, may your bowels rot. And from that day forward, there was no further killing. That worked for them in these islands for centuries. And of course, that experiment was put to the ultimate test when Ngāti Tamariki and Ngāti Mutunga invaded these islands in November 1835.
2: In 1835, everything changed for the peaceful Moriori society. To call what happened here a tragedy would be to underrepresent the magnitude of what occurred. This was a catastrophe. In fact, it was genocide. And while a catastrophe can sometimes bring out the worst in people, it can also bring out the best. And this one did both.
1: 900 men, women and children were brought in two boatloads from Wellington in the Lord Rodney, an English sailing vessel. When they arrived, they were very unwell. It had been a rough journey. The people were looked after by Moriori. They were fed, sheltered. Not long after that, the newly arrived Māori from New Zealand began to takahi walk the land and killing and enslaving Moriori as they went. And it was obvious what the intentions were, was to wipe Moriori out.
2: To understand the magnitude of what happened here, you really need to keep in mind the era in which it occurred. In 1835, invasion meant subjugation and it meant slavery. Blood would be shed, lives would be lost, it would be ugly. The practice of the invaders was to cannibalize their enemies. So the invasion of the Moriori here at Rekohu would involve unspeakable horrors. Now, at that same time, the musket wars were taking place among the Maori tribes on mainland New Zealand. So for the invaders, the thought of coming to an island, taking it, and killing the inhabitants was nothing out of the ordinary. The Moriori held a council at a place called Te Awa Pātiki to discuss what they should do. Some of the young men urged that they should fight back. After all, 2,000 Moriori and about 1,000 fighting men against 900 invaders gave them a pretty good shot at victory, even though they weren't a fighting people. Not to win? Well, that would mean they'd be killed, eaten, enslaved, and wiped out altogether. So, 2,000 against 900. You'd think the outcome might be certain. Except it wasn't that simple, because of Nunuku's law.
1: The ancestors brought with them the traditions and the customs from eastern Polynesia. So they were a warrior people, a warlike people. They also practiced cannibalism. They came to the conclusion that if we keep killing one another, we're going to wipe each other out. They recognized that there's always going to be conflict when you have humans. So how do we manage that conflict? So they evolved their own covenant of peace. Combat was ritualized using a wooden staff. First blood drawn, honor satisfied, fighting was to

0: peace, there shall be no killing. Thou shalt not kill.
1: About 500 years after Nunuku lived in this very cave, the Moriori discovered they had invaders in their backyard and their very existence was threatened. So what would they do? They could honor Nunuku's law, which defined them as a people and ensured that life was treated as sacred, or they could defend themselves and abandon a vital principle of their society. Whatever their decision would be, it would have enormous consequences. So what would they do? We'll find out in just a moment.

0: This is It Is Written. I'm John Bradshaw. This is a rugged and often windswept place. The Chatham Islands, 500 miles east of New Zealand in the southern Pacific Ocean. Almost 200 years ago, this was the scene of an incredible tragedy, one that very nearly resulted in the extinction of the people who lived here.
1: 900 Māori in total arrived and landed at Port Hut. It was clear to the people at that time that the invaders intended to wipe them out, to enslave them. We're told that 1,000 men met at Te Awa Pātaki to debate over 3 or 4 days what the response would be to the invasion by Ngāti Tama, Ngāti Mutunga. So the young men urged resistance, but the elders forbade breaking their covenant of peace and said that the covenant wasn't something that could be varied to suit the dictates of the time, and it would be a complete loss of mana for them as a people if they violated that sacrosanct law. So this covenant of peace was so sacred to Moriori, they put their spiritual beliefs above their physical needs.
0: The will of the elders won out. Two chiefs, Torea and Tapata, are quoted as having said, "The law of Nunuku is not a strategy for survival, to be changed as conditions vary. It is a moral imperative." Nunuku's law was a sacred covenant, and it would be treated as such. The consequences for the Moriori were disastrous. Initially, 226 were murdered. Hundreds more were taken as slaves. Many of the slaves were killed and eaten. Some died from despair, while many others died as a result of diseases introduced by the invaders. In 30 years or so, the Moriori population fell to just 101. 90% of the Moriori population had been killed. Here in the Moriori Marae is a memorial to those who perished. At the Auckland Public Library, the names of all of the Moriori who died during that time are recorded, so that while their lives were lost, the memory of them was not. And on the memorial are carved the names of those who died during and following the massacre. Now here's a question. Who would choose to lose their life rather than to fight trying to defend it? What kind of person or people, knowing the seriousness of the consequences, would consider a law so important, so utterly inviolable, that they would choose to honor that law rather than preserve their own life or essentially their entire culture? Is a law ever so important that a person should die rather than violate that law? When we go to the Bible, we find again and again references to people who chose to put a greater cause above their own welfare and even ahead of their own lives. Let's look in Revelation 12. It's a discussion of God's church, God's people down through the ages from the time of the birth of Jesus. The church is depicted as a woman, a figure God often uses in the Bible to represent the church or his people. She delivers a child. That's Jesus. Then the devil is represented as a red dragon. He deceives a third of the angels in heaven and goes on the attack against Jesus. Jesus' ascension to heaven is mentioned, and then a time of difficulty for the church. For 1260 years, now remember, a day represents a year in Bible prophecy. For 1260 years, the church is in the wilderness. But God's people are ultimately triumphant. And there's a description of at least some of God's people in Revelation 12, verse 11. It says, "And they overcame him by the blood of the Lamb and by the word of their testimony. And they loved not their lives unto the death." They loved not their lives to the death. Is a cause ever so great that a person should be willing to lay down his or her life for that cause? here on the Chatham Islands back in the 1830s? The answer given to that question was yes.
2: Throughout history, there have been accounts of people who've given their lives for others. During World War II, a U.S. Army transport ship, the Dorchester, was carrying hundreds of American troops to Europe. This was a dangerous business, and while the ship was traveling to Greenland, it was torpedoed and sunk by a German warship. In the chaos, there weren't enough life jackets to go around, but the four chaplains on the ship, a Catholic, two Protestants, and a Jew, encouraged the troops, helped them off the ship, and then gave their life jackets to the soldiers. They went down with the ship into the frigid waters, singing and praying together, and they died.
0: A 43-year-old Gulf War veteran, retired from Fort Campbell, Kentucky, and now he had the kind of time he'd always wanted to have for his wife and their 5-year-old boy. He'd been in the Gulf War, he'd been involved in the invasion of Afghanistan, but now with the rest of his life stretching before him, he decided that he'd take care of some projects he'd been wanting to get to for some time, and one of them was to cut down a tree in their backyard. He and his 5-year-old son went out into the backyard and they would clear that tree. As the tree was falling to the ground, the 5-year-old boy walked out into the path of the falling tree. Now this soldier, this retired soldier, knew what to do. He'd been awarded the Soldier's Medal for bravery for rescuing soldiers from a helicopter crash in Haiti. And he would save the life of his son as well. He rushed into the path of the falling tree and pushed his son to safety. But tragically, the tree fell on him. They airlifted him to Vanderbilt University Medical Center, but he was dead by the time he arrived at the hospital. That little boy would grow up with only hazy memories of his father. But there'd be one thing he'd always know about his dad. He'd know forever that his father loved him enough to die so that he would live. Now, chaplains dying for men under their spiritual care and on their side during a war, that's probably not altogether surprising. A father dying for his son is incredible, it's heroic, but that's something we can understand. Now, the Moriori of New Zealand's Chatham Islands died for an ideal, and in Revelation 12, people died for someone that they had never seen. What would drive a person to do that? And what would you do if you ever found yourself in a similar situation? I'll be back with more in just a moment.
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2: Some verses of the Bible cause you to really stop and reflect. If you were honest with yourself, what would you say is the driving force of your life? What is the thing that you're most passionate about? Paul wrote in Philippians 2:21, "For all seek their own, not the things which are Jesus Christ's." Of course, you can't exist in this world without being involved in certain things. You wouldn't be a very interesting person if you didn't have interests and pursuits and so on. But what is it that drives you? What's really the most important thing to you? Paul wrote that the problem people have, and interestingly, he said all people, is that they put God's interests behind their own. Could it be that many people need to adjust their priorities? If you're one of those people, ask God to help you to put His things first. I'm John Bradshaw for It Is Written. Let's live today by every word.

0: In 1835, a society was attacked without provocation. Many were brutally murdered, and of those, many were cannibalized, and the survivors were enslaved. Almost 200 years later, that society no longer exists. Remnants of that civilization can still be seen. Centuries-old carvings made by the Moriori are still visible on the trunks of trees. Ancient living artifacts from another era.
1: I don't judge the ancestors for what they did at the time they did it. That was the right thing for them to have done, because that was their custom, that was their tradition. And by holding fast to those traditions, they have passed on to this present generation of Moriori a legacy of peace, of hope. Making that sacrifice, they've left a lesson for humanity. They're not forgotten. Their legacy of peace and hope lives on.

0: Geographically, Chatham Island is a stunning place, filled with incredible features, including these basalt columns, reminiscent of the Giant's Causeway in Ireland. It was here, in this stunning place, that a peaceful society met a violent end because it chose to adhere to principles that put values even above life itself. For the Moriori, it was more important to do the right thing than to dominate or to conquer another people. The Moriori would choose the right path and make a bold stand for peace. Like God's people in Revelation 12 and verse 11, they loved not their lives unto the death.
1: What motivates a person to live by that credo? A famous Revolutionary War figure paid for his dedication to his country with his life and is quoted as having said, "My one regret is that I only had one life to give for my country." Now, while that quote is disputed by some, that's patriotism.
0: The night before he died, Dr. Martin Luther King Jr. was speaking at Mason Temple in Memphis, Tennessee, in behalf of striking sanitation workers. There'd been threats made against his life. In fact, the pilot of the plane that carried Dr. King and others to Memphis, Tennessee, told the passengers on board that plane that the plane had been guarded the night before. During that speech, Dr. King said, "I don't know what will happen with me now. We've got some difficult days ahead. But it doesn't matter with me now, because I've been to the mountaintop. I just want to do God's will. And He's allowed me to go up to the mountain. And I've looked over, and I've seen the promised land. I'm not fearing any man now. Mine eyes have seen the glory of the coming of the Lord." The next day, outside room 306 of the Lorraine Motel, the unthinkable happened. Now, what is it that drives a man to go to those lengths, to consider a cause to be more important even than his own well-being, even than his own life? Well, for Dr. King, it was justice. It was human rights. It was the plight of his people.
1: But let's consider Jesus of Nazareth. The Bible says of Jesus, "While we were yet sinners, Christ died for us." Romans 5:8. And why? John 3:16. "For God so loved the world that He gave His only begotten Son."
0: Love, the great motivator. Now, there's something important to consider here. God had a law. Human beings had broken that law. The only way for human beings to be reconciled to God was through the death of His Son Jesus. Although, if God had simply set aside His law, the death of Jesus wouldn't be necessary. That would have been the easy way out for God, a way out of a terrible situation that no parent wants to endure. But just as the Moriori considered their law too sacred to be set aside, God considered His law to be too important to set aside also. And as a consequence, Jesus willingly went to the cross for you and me, because God so loved the world.
1: John 15:13 says, "Greater love hath no man than this, that a man lay down his life for his friends."
0: I've heard people say they don't believe they have the faith necessary to be a martyr. Well, there are people in this world paying the ultimate price for their faith in God, and the Bible does say that there are challenging times ahead for planet Earth. But the truth is, God's not asking most of us to die for Him. Instead, He's asking us to live for Him. And that involves death, dying to one's own self-interest, dying to one's own self-will. In holding to Nunuku's law, the Moriori gave more to the world in their destruction than many civilizations give to the world in their existence. An example of what it means to be truly committed to a worthy, to a noble cause. An example of what it means to consider something so important that it's more important than life itself. That's how committed Jesus was to you. So committed that He gave His life so that you might live. What are you planning to do with that gift Jesus died to give you?
1: Let's pray.
0: Father in heaven, thank you today for Jesus, your gift to the world. Salvation was purchased at an infinite cost to yourself. When you could have spared the life of Jesus, your son, you didn't. When Jesus could have walked away from the cross, he didn't. Today, as you offer that gift to the world, I pray for those hearing me right now. In light of all you've done, grant great grace to those who need to respond to your mercy and goodness. Grant that they would do so now. Would you receive Jesus as your Lord and Savior, friend? Would you accept eternal life right now? Lord, thank you for the certainty of a life of meaning and eternal life with you. We accept it. In Jesus' name, amen. Thanks for joining me. I look forward to seeing you again next time. Until then, remember, it is written, man shall not live by bread alone, but by every word that proceeds from the mouth of God.

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God love us more when we deny ourselves chocolate or raspberry ice cream or long, delicious afternoons in the backyard hammock? Ask some people of faith and they'll say yes and quote Jesus as the proof. If any want to become my followers, let them deny themselves and take up their cross daily and follow me. But this is the same Jesus who went to weddings and banquets, laughed easily and often, spent afternoons playing with children, and frequently withdrew from the hectic pace of serving others to be renewed by peace and prayer and greenery. What needs denying every day in every way isn't the rightful enjoyment of life in the body for which we were created. It's the ultimately ungodly idea that we can save ourselves, redeem ourselves, or work our way back into God's favor by things we do or don't. For by grace you have been saved through faith, and this is not your own doing. It is the gift of God. Grace is all about deeper, joyful living. Jesus said, "I came that they may have life and have it abundantly." That fuller life awaits you. Claim it now and stay in grace.

0: Would you survive during World War II? Paul Czeslaw's inspiring true story details his experience living in Poland during Germany's occupation.
1: The three planes flew toward me at terrifying speed as the first plane fired its guns, and I heard the trees above my head splintering as the stream of bullets hit them.
0: He speaks of his conscription and abduction into the Hitlerjugend.
2: Had we known the reason for our mass kidnapping, every one of us would have run for our lives.
0: And why he believes God is the reason he lived through it all.
1: That we survived with our lives, our families and our bodies intact is evidence of God's victory.
0: Purchase the No Heil Hitler audiobook from Hope Books today. 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

0: A big warm Faith FM welcome to you, listeners. I'm Phil Pennington, and this is Talk From The Top. On today's program, I have two very special guests. I have Pastor Simon Gigliotti, who is the president of the Northern Australian Conference, and I have Pastor Chris Kirkwood, who's the pastor at the Air Seventh-day Adventist Church. I'm interviewing them here at Big Camp. They've taken their valuable time to come into the Townsville studio here for this interview. So Pastor Simon and Pastor Chris, welcome to Talk From The Top.
1: Yeah, good to be here, Phil, at the Faith FM studio.
2: And yeah, likewise, I am very happy to be here.
0: Yeah, great. Thanks for being here, guys. Listeners, we have some really exciting news from Pastor Simon, who is a new daddy. So tell us about the new addition, Pastor Simon.
1: Yeah, thanks, Phil. We are excited. So we had a little boy that was born on Sunday morning, 11:39 a.m. His name is James, and he's doing all baby stuff. So he just sits around, living the best life, relaxing, and mum's running around after him, and everyone's running around after him. But no, we're very blessed. Yeah,
0: yeah. How did the other kids take to the new little one?
1: They just love him. He is the most exciting thing that's happened all year. They are trying to hold him, cuddle him, poke him, prod him. You really got to fend him off a little bit, actually, because they're a bit rough on him.
0: Are they?
1: Yeah, yeah. But no, they love it. They love it.
0: It's so good. How's your wife, Brittany, holding up to it all?
1: She is going good, actually. First day, obviously, things are always a bit like, whoa. But, yeah, a couple of days in now. I think a few. It was put on Sunday. What are we up to? Thursday. The week is going too fast.
0: Yeah, it is.
1: And she's starting to be a lot more back to Brit. So, yeah, no, she's doing okay. But yeah, Thank you for asking, yeah.
0: That's fantastic news, and once again, congratulations. Guys, Pastor Simon and Pastor Chris, I want to start off by talking about a very special occasion that happened recently, and that was the 100-year anniversary of the church in Ayr, of which Pastor Kirkwood is the pastor, and it's also my church as well. I'm a member there. So, Pastor Chris, I might start with you. The 100-year anniversary. Can you give us a brief outline of the 100 years of the Ayr Church? And Pastor Simon, we'll get you to talk about the ceremony on the day and what that entailed.
2: It was we celebrated the 100th on the 16th of May 2026. And it was a huge day. We had 160 people come to celebrate with us. 100 is a long time, isn't it? 100 years for a church. And it was the church was not the same building, but it's the same block of land all that time. And in Ayr, there must have been a lot of churches set up around the same time, because I heard that the Catholic Church had its 100th a couple of years ago, and the Pentecostal Church is having its 100th celebration in a couple of months as well. So a lot of churches seem to be set up around the 100th, around this time 100 years ago. It had an amazing history, and I was learning the history as well. A pastor just comes in and goes, and I've only been there a year and a half. So I was having fun learning the history as well. And part of the day was Selwyn Hawkins taking the Sabbath school time slot, and he was bringing out the history of the church. It was an amazing segment, and I think everyone enjoyed it.
0: Yeah, I might get you to expand. You said something there that it's on the original site, but in a different building. Listeners, this story about how they built the new brick church is quite amazing. Would you like to tell the listeners about that? Listeners, this is truly incredible.
2: So the original church was a building that they purchased from Charters Towers. After the gold price decreased, there was lots of buildings there going fairly cheaply, and Air Church members went and purchased the building and brought it to the site. And
0: it was an old wooden building, wasn't it?
2: Yeah, so it was a foundry. And I always imagined it would be large, a foundry, but no, it was a small building. Did it right up to the early 60s when they decided we're going to build a bigger church. And this time we're going to make it brick. And they engaged an architect that designed the whole new building on the outside of the original church. So they built the original, they left the original church so people could go to church, and they built the new building over the top. And then they dismantled the old church and took it out the front door, basically. Yeah,
0: so as soon as they finished the brick building around the outside, they then dismantled the old wooden church inside.
2: Yes.
0: And took it out through the doors.
2: Yes, that's right.
0: So people could still come and worship on Sabbath, even though the building was going on.
2: Yep, no one missed a Sabbath celebration at any stage. So incredible. The stories that I heard on the day was amazing, like how the people would be coming together and they were lifting up the framework with their old cars. Like they were just health and safety wouldn't be enjoying this talk at the moment, but in those days, no health and safety. So they would just hook up, ropes to their cars, and like they used to have old, huge cars back in those days, and they just attached the framework, lifted over the frame, and they just lifted up into the right spot with their cars. Like it must have been an amazing effort, and it must have been a team effort to do it, because they did it fairly cheaply, but such a good building, and can I put a thank you in now? Because the church members have been generously trying to get the church to look good for the 100th, obviously, and they were fundraising and that. And they were all contributing a lot, especially a couple of families that did a lot of work to get the church looking so good for the 100th, that's for sure. So I thank you to all the church members, but in particular the ones that really did a lot of work to get it looking good.
0: Yeah, and we put a plaque on the outside of the building. There was one there when the building was first opened, and now we have a plaque there for their 100th year anniversary. And guess whose name appears on that plaque? Pastor Simon Gigliotti.
1: Yes, it does.
0: Pastor Simon, you were there on the day. Can you tell us, well, you preached there on the day. It was wonderful. Can you tell us your impressions of that church service, and how did it feel like being the president in an area where this church just turned 100?
1: Look, it was just a great day, a really good experience. Like Chris, I really enjoyed the history. Because you could see that over time, there's been so much dedication in that space, and a wonderful focus, like a focus on community, a focus on young people, and the commitment levels. You know, you hear the story of they've gone to Charters Towers and pulled down an old building and brought it over and rebuilt it and then built a building around it. And they've done a school. There used to be a school there as well. And the school, I don't know why it closed, but there was a school there as well, you know, as part of all the stuff that they were doing, that Pathfinder events. And it was just really nice to sit there and hear the history. And backing on to the history, what I actually talked about on the day is we did the special celebration message, then led into the special rededication. I talked about this idea that the best is yet to come.
0: Amen.
1: And the idea behind that is, hey, what has happened in the past, we give thanks and honor to God, and we commemorate the folks that have done wonderful things. But as we move forward, God still wants to move, and he still wants to use the people that are there in air to be a wonderful blessing and to shine a light in the community. And so we talked about that. We talked about Jesus being at the center of his church and him wanting us to actually be his hands and feet. So, yeah, that was really nice to do that. And we finished with a special dedication where there was an unveiling of that plaque, which was a celebration or a recommitment plaque. And we had a number of people pray over the number of pastors that were there, and rededicate the church to God. And, I noticed the church was very full. And it did look $1 million when I say that. Like, you know, they've got new concrete pathways and ramps and everything is clean and painted and neat and the signage looks good. And so the church members there have taken a great pride in what they do. And it's just exciting. It just makes you think, you know, we've got some really good commitment right there in air. Yeah, so yeah, good day.
0: I'm very excited about the next 100 years. But you never know, Jesus might come back before then.
1: We hope so.
0: Yeah, absolutely. Yeah. And I know Pastor Chris had a big kick of and really blessed by being the pastor at the 100-year anniversary. How did that make you feel, Pastor Chris?
2: Yeah, so as I said, we pastors come for 3 to 5 years in the church and then we move on. But it was very special to be the pastor at the time of the 100th. There was a lot of work that went in behind the scenes to make that such a special day. And but the day just went so well. And because there's always a worry, are people going to come? Are people going to come to the 100th? And will it be successful, even though the amount of work that you put in? But when we saw how the many cars were coming, it was amazing. And we know our maximum of our church now, 160, because we couldn't fit any more in that church.
0: We were borrowing chairs from everywhere, from Home Hill Church and all that sort of thing, and there wasn't any available space, and I believe that it was standing room only at the back of the church, and there was even people outside the door.
2: Yeah, there was more people outside. There was a lot of people outside the door.
0: Yeah.
2: But it was such a great day. The church members made all the food, and other people, guests brought food. It was such a feast. Like, reminds me of what we're going to have when we get
0: to. And I tell you what, listeners, they made a lot of food, but I also tell you there really wasn't that much left over.
2: No, it was just the right, just the right amount.
0: They were all good eaters, and it was a fantastic menu, and it was a great celebration. And I myself am really blessed to be a member of the Air Adventist Church, and under Pastor Chris's leadership, I'm sure we'll move forward very successfully and pleasing in the eye of the Lord. And we all pray and hope that more people in our community can come to know Jesus, our Lord and Savior, through the efforts of the Air Seventh-day Adventist Church.
2: Yeah, and on the back of that big successful 100-day celebration, we're running into an evangelistic campaign to reinforce that. So God knows how big the church will get.
1: Yeah,
0: and I'm sure the community's ready, because word on the streets after the anniversary were that people on the streets of Air were talking about it. Mm. Oh, did you hear about this or did you hear about that? And they weren't necessarily Christian people. Because it made the local newspaper.
2: Made the local newspaper, and it also, we had a couple of food pantries around that, and like a lot of people were talking about, we heard that you had your 100th celebration.
0: Yeah, it's incredible, the food pantry, listeners. It's where we give underprivileged children, families, food. We have those about every month or six
2: every
0: weeks.
2: Month. Every month.
0: Yeah, and we have great sponsors like Coles and Woolworths come on board, and all the local farmers, because there's a farming community, they come on board with fresh produce, and it really blesses the underprivileged people in our community, and we're just showing the love of Jesus and being his hands and his feet to reach out to our community in that way. Now, just changing the tone a little bit, folks, we're doing this interview from Northern Australian Conference headquarters here at Riverside in Townsville, and we've got a huge event happening at the moment called Big Camp. Pastor Simon, would you like to tell the listeners, in case they don't know, exactly what is Big Camp?
1: Great, happy to. Well, Big Camp is exactly that. It is a big camp. And basically we have, I think on a Sabbath morning, you know, last Sabbath, we had over 1,300 people here where people, they come in, they stay for, some of them stay for a full week, some just come as day visitors, but we pitch a whole heap of tents out there, including tents for all the different divisions that we run, And, basically over the course of a week, we have a great time together. What happens is we basically have programs running for each age group. So you'll have a program for the 0 to 3 year olds. We call it beginners. And then we have a program for the next level up, which we call kindies, little kids as well. I was down there before I came here. They brought in a big crocodile. He's about this long. And they were showing all the kids animals and stuff like that. We then have a program for the next age up, which is primaries, which Pastor Chris is actually running, and then juniors, and then teens, and then youth, and then adults. So we've got something for everybody. These programs run every day, and the people that camp here, they come along, they engage in all the various activities. We've got a kitchen running up there with lovely food. The grounds is all set out nicely to accommodate people. Some folks are in caravans, some of them in tents that we've set up, some of them in their private tents. And it's basically our annual convention, a time where we come together, we talk a lot about Jesus, and we leave feeling built up, inspired.
2: Restored.
1: Restored.

0: 700 people in there.
1: Easy.
0: Easy. Yeah. And they spill out the sides and, you know, because you can open up the sides and people bring their camping chairs and sit out the back and all those sort of stuff. But we have to be careful that we keep it, all the rows clear so people can get in and out and all the safety and stuff like that. But, yeah, great gathering. And the preacher in the big tent this week is Pastor Richie Halverson. That's his name. He's from the United States. And he's essentially talking to us every day about real life stuff whilst telling a bit of his story. So he was addicted to opioids when he was a younger man, and God brought him out of that and turned him into an international preacher, sharing the word of God and
2: wow.
0: Just really, really encouraging, powerful messages every night. Yeah.
2: Anything is possible with God, eh?
0: Yes, 100%.
2: Yeah, so listeners, if you're in an area that has a big camp coming up near you soon, it's run by Seventh-day Adventist Church, I would really, really encourage you to take and the family along, because like Pastor Simon said, they have events for all age groups, right from adults to old people, right down to kids, including kindergarten kids.
0: Yep. Babies. There's even the baby section.
2: Yeah, they've got a baby section.
0: We've got everything.
2: It's got programs for everyone. So I would encourage you, if you're interested in going to a big camp somewhere, contact your local Adventist church and ask them if they're holding a big camp, and by all means, I would encourage you to go along. Pastor Chris, what was your involvement in big camp?
1: So I was running one of the divisions. So I was running the primary division, which is ages 7 to 9, and that's such a beautiful age. Our theme was scuba. We were doing underwater theme, and our catchphrase was, we're going to take a deep dive into God's word.
2: Wow.
1: So, and that's what we've been doing. We've been having such a fun time with crafts and singing, but really getting into a great message so that children who are like little sponges at this age,
2: yeah,
1: really soaking up God's love and making a difference in their life. In fact, as you were saying with the when you were promoting big camps, like we were at Ninja Park, which is an adventure park. We went for an outing yesterday, and a number of the parents saw a large group, and they thought that we were a religious group, and they were asking about, are you running a vocation school Bible class? And yeah, and people are interested in coming to vocation Bible schools.
2: Isn't that amazing?
1: Yes.
2: Yeah.
1: So yeah, we were saying yes, we were explaining big camp to them, and but yeah, it would be great for us to even take it a step further and maybe think about how far can we take that, and maybe doing it on a couple of times a year, getting out to the community.
2: Do you guys ever think about the fact that a lot of people are now searching for spiritual things?
0: Mm.
2: They're so confused by the world that is full of bad news and bombs and disasters that they're searching for answers.
0: Totally. We've got lots of visitors here this week. I've seen heaps of them. Heaps of folks that are coming along, and maybe they're most likely a friend of someone or something that someone's invited, so they know it was on. But there's no doubt that people are searching for good news.
2: Mm.
0: And we're sharing that this week, the good news of Jesus in all the divisions, and yeah, lots of people engaging, and what a blessing to see them all coming out for this good time.
1: And yeah, it's such a restful time. So physically you're getting restored, and spiritually you're getting restored at the same time.
0: Yeah, I've seen a lot of folks sitting around in their tents and chilling out in the afternoon.
1: Yes.
0: You know, just it's a special time of the year.
2: Yeah, I agree that people are after good news. As I've told the listeners before, that quite a chunk of our audience at Faith FM, our listeners, are not Christian.
0: Yeah.
2: And they've messaged, sent messages to Faith FM saying, we are sick and tired of all the bad news in the world, you know, all the bombings and all the disasters, and we listen to you guys because you're a good news station. You know, you're uplifting, you talk about good stuff, and We just want to take a break from all

0: well, that other rubbish, and we listen to you because you're a good news station.
1: Mm.
0: And it got us all at Faith FM thinking people are really starting to search. They're looking for something, I believe, that's bigger than themselves.
1: Very much so. I think 22% of your audience are non-Christian. That's just off the top of my head. But we're actually going to be presenting on Friday night in the big tent about Faith FM. Mm, so if anyone wants to know a bit more about Faith FM, come along. Join us. And you'll be able to see a little bit of a snapshot on the goodness of what Faith FM is doing.
0: Yeah, great.
1: Mm.
0: Yeah. And it's really interesting to see that we fly a little bit under the radar, Faith FM. You know, we don't make a really big song and dance about it. We just do our work. And under the leadership of Michael Engelbrett, the results are just amazing. And the amount of responses that we get from our programs are incredible. And I'm so happy that you're promoting here Faith FM at Big Camp, because I know, Pastor Simon, you're a big fan of Faith FM. And so is Pastor Chris. Our pastor there in Ayr is a big fan of Faith FM. And thank you, gentlemen, for doing that. It is really good. Okay, guys, what about plans for the future? Pastor Simon, what are your immediate plans for the future?
1: Yes, no, good question.
0: So what do you see in the next 3 months or 6 months? Or?
1: Yeah, great question. Well, last Saturday afternoon, we call it Sabbath, beautiful day of rest. Sabbath afternoon, we shared some of those plans actually in the big tent, and we talked to the church members about the big focus points that we have as a conference, the Northern Australia Conference. And conference just represents the region that we cover, basically the top half of Queensland, the Northern Territory, and the Torres Strait Islands. And we said, hey, in this space here, there's a couple of things we want to do. We want to have churches that are healthy so that we can make disciples, safe spaces for people to come and engage. We're always working towards that because we want people to come to a safe space. But secondly, beyond that, we have some plans to say, well, who are we not reaching that we should be reaching, and how do we take new kingdom ground? And so, of course, there's been workshops all throughout the week on that. The workshop that has been taking place on Friday, 9 o'clock. It is going to, I'm saying Friday because I'm thinking about tomorrow's one, but 9 o'clock each morning has been about how we exist for those who are not here yet. And the idea is, well, how do we share the goodness of Jesus with others? So we've got plans to not only keep doing well what we're doing, but to also say, well, who else can we reach and how do we go in that space? And we really talked into that there. Moving on from that, as we do this work, a couple of the big initiatives, one of them is called One Voice, and this is all about basically come the year of 2027. It's about celebrating 2,000 years since Jesus began his ministry, and we'll be focusing on sharing the teachings of Jesus throughout the year. The second big initiative is NAC for Christ, and during 2028, we're going to be focusing on evangelistic meetings all across our conference as well. So we're doing the groundwork of trying to get our churches healthy, looking to take new ground and be in spaces that we haven't been in before, reaching people we're not reaching. And at the same time, we've got a couple of big initiatives that are behind all of that as well. So looking to the future field there, a couple of the really exciting things that are coming up. We talked all about that last Saturday afternoon in the big tent. And, yeah, hey, if you tune into any of our churches or publications and whatnot, you'll keep hearing about it more and more as well.
0: Yeah, fantastic. And Pastor Chris, do you have any future plans, well, I guess for yourself personally and also for the Ayr Church?
2: Okay, so can I start with the Ayr Church, because that's the easiest one. The we want to, because we've reached out to so many older or ex-members of the church in the lead-up for the 100th, and we want to continue that relationship. Many people have talked about the good times of the church when they were there, and we want to encourage that. Now, that may not mean that they will come back to church, but at least we'll keep that relationship going and just see what the Holy Spirit has in store for those people. We've got an evangelistic campaign and Simon is a large part of that as well. So we really want to make a difference in our community of the Burdekin. So
1: I'll be the speaker. It's happening in September.
2: September.
1: So if any of your listeners are out there and you want to meet us in person, we'd love to meet you.
2: From a personal perspective, yeah, life's good. Life's good for me at the moment. So just very settled where I am. I'm finishing my master's degree this year. So, life's good.
0: Yeah, I seem to recall Pastor Christian came from an accountancy program. You were an accountant for a while.
2: Okay, so yes, I started working in the church as a CFO in WA.
0: CFO, what's that?
2: Chief Financial Officer. So it's part of the administration side, but I was a very frustrated CFO. I really wanted to do more ministry, and that's my true love, getting out, ministering with the people, telling them about Jesus and making a difference in their life by serving.
0: Yeah, I've seen that in action.
2: That's my true love, so you will see that because that's what I love doing, and trying to do that in Ayr, Home Hill and Bowen communities at the moment.
0: Yeah, fantastic. Well, listeners, that brings us to the end of this episode of Talk from the Top. It's been an incredibly interesting time here at Big Camp, and I want to thank Pastor Simon Gigliotti, who is president of the Northern Australian Conference, and Pastor Chris Kirkwood, who is the pastor of the Ayr Church. And they've given up their valuable time over Big Camp because they both have full books to come into the Faith FM studio here in Townsville and talk to me and also especially to talk to you about what's happening in Big Camp and all sorts of other interesting news that's going on. So, Pastor Simon, Pastor Chris, thank you so much for your valuable time for coming in today.
1: Thank you, Phil. Appreciate it.
2: Yeah, thank you, Phil. God bless.
0: And that brings us to the end of this episode of Talk from the Top. 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I'm Phil Pennington. 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
13: If you've been watching the news lately, you may have heard a few dodgy things about naturopaths. Most people, when asked, wouldn't really know what naturopathy is either. Today we are joined by qualified and practicing naturopath Kendra Samuels. Her day job involves clearing up health issues, and today she'll be clearing up something else. The question, what do naturopaths really do?
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13: Welcome to Signs of the Times Radio for another week. This week I have a very special guest with me in the studio who has driven far and wide to be here on this cold wintry night. That is Kendra Samuels. Kendra, how are you going?
15: I'm good, thank you. I'm happy to be here.
13: Very cool. Now, Kendra, can you just tell us a little bit about your background? What is it that you do professionally?
15: Yes, so I'm a trained naturopath. So I studied a Bachelor of Health Science and majored in naturopathy. And I worked in clinical practice shortly after I graduated. And then I had my son and then I went on to working in complementary medicine education. So I work largely training pharmacists how to use natural medicines. It's more like you do like pathology, you do anatomy, physiology, right. Chemistry, counseling units, that type of thing. So it's similar to like for physio, you do the same health science base and that yep. type of thing. Yeah. So I didn't have like a super strong calling. I just wanted to do something after uni and I've always been like that way inclined and really into natural therapies and diet and lifestyle and that type of thing. So I thought this was most aligned with me and who I am. So that's why I started studying. Yeah.
13: When you were choosing your career path, did you know that you wanted to go into this area? Were there any particular things as you were going throughout high school, I guess, that really piqued your interest to go into this area?
15: No, it was like a last minute decision. It
13: wasn't, really?
15: Yeah, it wasn't like something I thought about for a long time. No, so I was interested in a lot of things, but then this one just happened to, you know, like just timing and the open day, just everything just worked out well. So I decided to go ahead. And because it was a health science degree, I thought like, you know, it's pretty general. If I change my mind, you know, it's a good base to go into something else. Mm. Yeah.
13: Did you contemplate at any of those points whether to become a doctor or a physician or like further on with medical science or anything like that?
15: I didn't know at the point like where I wanted to go with it. Yeah, I knew like I liked the chemistry side. When I finished, I wasn't sure what to do afterwards. I didn't have a clear path.
13: Okay, yeah. Cool. Well, it's really cool that university was offering that natural health aspect to the course. Is that a bigger thing that's happening with unis these days?
15: They offer it at a lot of places, like Southern Cross does it, UTS, I'm not sure if they still have one, but UTS had one, and Western Sydney Uni, there's a lot of private colleges that have the course as well, that run like the degree course as well. So it is gaining a lot of popularity and traction. Yeah.
13: No, very nice.
15: Yeah.
13: I think it would be worthwhile just defining what naturopathy is, though, before we go any further, because I think some people may have an idea of it that's probably a bit unclear. Maybe they don't even know what it is. So, yeah, what is the definition of naturopathy?
15: Yeah, so naturopathy combines the principles of, I guess, like diet, lifestyle, and we look a lot at vitamins and minerals as well and herbal medicine. So it's a holistic treatment to help support the patient.
13: So who do you usually have coming through asking for help? Is it people with all sorts of medical sort of cases?
15: Anything and everything. But our, like, it's the confusion often is, I guess, our role, like what actually do we do? Because it sounds, when I just said that, it sounds like we do a lot, but like to what extent do we do? Like, for example, I said diet, we look at diet, like, you know, so does a dietitian. So the difference with us is that we're, our focus is to be holistic in our treatment. Yeah. So we try and combine all of those principles when we treat our patient.
13: Okay.
15: Yeah.
13: Because I read online that even like acupuncture and stuff can be considered part of naturopathy. Is it that broad, or is it more defined than that?
15: No, because acupuncture, that's a whole another 4 year. That's a 4 year degree in itself. Yeah, so that's a whole different thing. I know maybe, I don't know, a lot of naturopaths that would use body work as well, unless they studied that separately.
13: So we're having a chat today because, you know, we've got this article in Science Magazine written by one of our authors, Suvi Mahonen, called Alternative versus Conventional Medicine. And it's all about helping people discern which one to choose when they have something that they need help with.
15: Mm-hmm.
13: I think to just give you a bit of my background, I had a skin issue that I went and saw a doctor about. It's a skin issue that I'd had for many years' time. And my doctor essentially told me, I don't know what it is. He actually just prescribed me some shampoo or whatever. And he's like, I don't know. And then I kept seeing him about it. And he's like, okay. So he forwarded me to a dermatologist who also told me, I don't know. They literally said, I don't know.
15: Yeah.
13: And it was at that point that I thought, okay, well, my mom actually suggested, why don't you go see a naturopath? So when I was in Adelaide, I went and saw a naturopath, and she gave me an answer that made sense to me, like more than I'd heard from anyone else at the time. And so we began working on a solution, which involved a big change in my diet. And I'd found out that I was intolerant to all these foods and stuff. Some of those things, are, like a lot of those principles, I still carry through today. From the sounds of it, it sounds like a lot of people that go to naturopaths are in similar situations where for one reason or another, they haven't found the answer they're looking for at their local GP or something like that. Mm. Is that the regular thing you see amongst your clients?
15: Yeah, I do have a lot of clients that have seen, you know, like multiple specialists and doctors, and they haven't had the answer. So then naturopathy is like their last hope type of thing, like their last decision. And then I have other clients where it's actually their first choice and they don't want to see a doctor, or they had a bad experience with a certain specialist, so they want to see a naturopath. And then there's the other types of clients where they just want more out of their healthcare plan network. So yes, they see a doctor, they see a dermatologist, but they also want to see a nutritionist and a naturopath. So different types of people.
13: Do naturopaths and nutritionists often go hand in hand?
15: Yeah, well, because we study, nutritionist isn't a protected term. It's not like a dietitian where you're registered, but we study in the degree heavily all around nutrition and principles and pathology, how to treat different conditions using diet, not treat, but assist. Yeah, assist with certain conditions using diet. Yeah. Yeah.
13: Do you have to be registered to be a naturopath as well?
15: No, so that's where the problem is. So I saw in the article about actually people passing away because of naturopaths. And the problem is, I do know what they're referring to there, but those people, they weren't actually naturopaths. Because the term isn't protected, and that's the problem, anyone can call themselves a naturopath. So you can do a 2-week course online and you can call yourself a naturopath. You could do no study at all and call yourself a naturopath, or you can do a 4-year degree and postgraduate study and call yourself a naturopath. So that's where the problem lies. So that you get people that, you know, are from a completely different modality and they're calling themselves naturopaths. And that's where the problem is that we're not registered. So the industry is not properly regulated. So you do get people out there doing very dangerous things and spoiling the reputation for the rest of us.
13: Do legitimate naturopaths that do have the qualifications and stuff, are they keen for regulation? So
15: yeah,
13: that these
15: yeah.
13: not
15: definitely.
13: I guess imposter is like a very negative word, but people who don't have the qualifications, so that they're not bring the name down.
15: Yeah, we definitely. There's associations out there that are really lobbying for it, and you know they're constantly trying to correspond with members of parliament and just trying to make all the moves to head that way, but there's a lot of roadblocks along the way. But we do have, and this is something I always tell people, is to always check that your naturopath is with an association. Okay. So like a counsellor, where like a psychiatrist, a psychologist, you know, you're registered, but a counsellor, they join associations, a naturopath joins an association. If they join an association, then you know that, yes, they have a minimum of a, it's some associations are degree or some might have an advanced diploma, and then they have to adhere to certain like safety standards and also continuing professional development standards. And then you know that, you know, they're going to practice in a safe way within the guidelines of that association, or they'll be removed from, they won't have their membership anymore. So that's one to check. Most naturopaths would advertise that, you know, that they belong to a certain association. So you can always check and call up that association and see that they're actually members there, and you can see what their credentials are.
13: Yeah.
15: So that's a way to protect yourself, because the people that are out there claiming to be naturopaths, they won't be able to get association membership.
13: Has it been frustrating for you personally? Have you had people that you've come across who you tell them that you're a naturopath and they're like, oh, that must mean you're X, Y, and Z here? And you're like, no, it's not that at all, because of this negative stigma that's created about it?
15: Yeah, I think at first, because you spend, like, it's a 4-year course, you spend a lot of time learning. And then for people to say stupid things, it's really annoying. And at first I used to bother me, but now I don't bother, I guess, try to convince them that there's a lot of positives in naturopaths if they don't want to be convinced. Yeah. So it's, yeah, don't bother fighting it anymore.
13: Now, like on your website, you kind of have a few areas that are your areas of specialization, and a few of them I'll just list here that included skin health, weight loss, sports performance, and chronic conditions. What's made you pretty keen to specialize in those areas? Is that like do all naturopaths focus on those areas, or is that your particular area of interest?
15: Those are just my areas of interest.
13: Yeah.
15: It's like since then I've probably even refined that even more, like, you know, as to what I'm most interested in. So now probably, yeah, like chronic conditions and autoimmune conditions and skin conditions probably be my, I would just say like my favorites to treat. But it's like by specialty, it just means that you've treated more patients, and then the research that I do would be more on those topics compared to others. Yeah.
13: Yeah. So I guess like the research, that's an interesting point, because one of those misconceptions that people might have is that a naturopath is just Googling something at home and coming up with these answers.
15: Yeah.
13: That's not strictly speaking correct, is it? You guys are actually doing proper research in labs and stuff.
15: Yeah. So there's plenty of research out there. I think what they're referring to in the article is probably maybe the gold standard randomized controlled trials, like a double-blinded randomized controlled trial. There wouldn't be as many of those on like a certain herb, but even it's like, say, Sydney Uni Faculty of Pharmacy has created a database of basically with the different herbs. They've made mini like little monographs where they've got like pharmacology, toxicology, evidence-based dosages, warnings and contraindications based on summaries from a whole heap of studies. So you do get your RCTs here and there, but there are a lot of studies out there now, particularly with certain herbs. There's plenty. I mean, you're seeing it on, you know, MIMS as well, which is a big database that pharmacists at least would use a lot. And there's plenty of other platforms as well. Like, you know, if you do a PubMed crawl, I don't know if you know what PubMed is.
13: Mm.
15: It's one of the popular like databases to search medical journals. So you can always do like a PubMed search and look up, say, ginkgo biloba and I guess different actions, and you'll get plenty of research out there. Yeah. Mm.
13: Interestingly, one of the areas that you mentioned here, just want to hone in on one of them in particular, because it's probably one of my most well researched as far as what I've done myself, areas of interest, which is the skin health. Now, you also deal with the gut. Can you just tell us a little bit about the gut connection to the rest of your body? Because it seems to be so important. Do we appreciate how important it is? In what ways does the gut affect the rest of your body?
15: Oh, okay. That's a big question. So in many ways, it's very linked to not just like your skin, but also your immune system at large. So when I treat a lot of autoimmune conditions, I always have to look at the gut. when even a lot of chronic conditions, you have to look at the gut as well. So it can be, for example, there's what we call functional testing, where we look at a lot of different markers in the gut. So there's like inflammatory markers, there's markers for, we don't like to use this term, but this is like a popular term amongst people, leaky gut, but it's not, you know, it's not a professional term.
13: I've heard that one before.
15: we don't use that anymore, but people will understand what I mean when I say leaky gut. Yeah.
13: I went gluten-free or grain-free after my meeting with a naturopath. Is that one particular one where it's quite common amongst your clients?
15: Yeah, well, gluten is a big culprit, you know, when it comes to contributing to inflammation. Particularly, I mean, that's what they say with Australia, with maybe our gluten-containing products. I have heard other people saying that, you know, they can handle gluten in another country,
13: but
15: they can't handle it here. So I don't know what the background is around that. But often, you know, when it's an inflammatory condition, there's heaps of evidence on medical databases showing that, yeah, there is a link to, let's say, dairy and gluten and acne, acne vulgaris. So, yeah, even like psoriasis or eczema, there's plenty of research on potentially gluten or dairy being an aggravator. Yeah.
13: Do you think that what I guess modern conventional medicine, do you think it underappreciates the role of the gut in a lot of these issues?
15: Yeah, I think it, if it's probably like neglected, but I think it's just a lack of knowledge. Mm. Like it's just not part of their study. So unless they choose to go and do further study in complementary medicines or maybe go a bit deeper, like more into alternative health, then they probably wouldn't learn too much about those kind of more naturopathic principles about like the gut being core to a lot of conditions.
13: Mm.
15: Yeah.
13: I was going to save this for a little bit later, but I might chuck this one in there.
15: Yeah.
13: I asked my coworkers in the office if they have any questions for you about natural or conventional medicine.
15: Yeah.
13: And one of those ones actually goes like this. One of my coworkers asked, how can we know who to trust when it comes to our health? It seems research is often funded by pharmaceutical companies.
15: Mm.
13: Is that, I guess, a worry when it comes to what the medicines we take?
15: Yeah, well, I guess, research is actually really expensive, like to conduct like a big, because to make research more accurate, you need a big population. So if you don't have that big population, and then you got to think the bigger the population, the more money. So they have the dollars for that. But there are a lot of supplement companies now that, you know, they do have the dollars and they are pumping money into research wherever they can. Like they use, say, for a lot of products that naturopaths use these days, you know, we use clinically trialed extracts, we use patented extracts where we can, because there's research out there now. So yeah, and I guess to protect yourself, Australian TGA is actually really strict. Some people would even say too strict compared to other countries. Like, say, America, I do hear, like, you know, a lot of people buying things off iHerb because it's just easy to get and things they can't get in Australia. So, Australia does a good job, I think, at protecting the consumer. So, you have less to worry about here because our supplement industry is heavily regulated. There's not a lot a supplement company can actually say, and there's a lot of rules around what they can add into their products. So I think you are quite safe, and especially, you know, even if you're using a practitioner product under practitioner's guidance, a qualified practitioner's guidance, they really are quite safe.
13: Yeah. I just fully remembered that, you know, I go to the gym, so I sometimes buy sports supplements, like protein or like sometimes creatine or whatever.
15: Yeah.
13: And one time the supplement store actually sent us all a text, I think every one of their clientele that was on their database, and they asked everyone to sign this petition because the sports supplement industry was about to be even more regulated.
15: Yeah.
13: I think it'd been classified as a food at that point and it was going to become something else.
15: Yeah. Food, sports category is a whole new kettle of fish because there's other ways they can get things in. Yeah. Cause it comes in as a food because it's not as strict.
13: Yeah.
15: Yeah, definitely. And so people end up buying things online and doing it to try and get the same ingredients. But yeah, Australians TGA is on top of it. Like if there's a reaction, they're onto it straight away. So they're very strict. So I think you have a lot less to worry about here. Yeah. It gets dodgy when you buy things online.
13: Yeah.
15: And, you know, they're coming from overseas. It's not properly, you know, you can generally tell by the website that, you know, this is just some quick fad product you're buying, like liver cure, you know. So
13: is that regulated?
15: Online, not necessarily, no.
13: I know if there's a medicine you can that can only be obtained by a prescription here.
15: Yeah.
13: And if you try and import it from overseas, you're going to have the police knocking at your door. But it's not the case with
15: complementary medicines.
13: Okay.
15: So with complementary medicines, they can probably get that. Like I have seen people, they can get away with more. I've seen like, you know, 10-day liver cleanse, but it's like a small brand online and it, you know, it's got this dodgy marketing, but they can get away with that. And you can purchase that online. You're purchasing it from overseas or somewhere random. There's ways to, I guess, get away with it. So you need to be really careful with that. But under a practitioner's guidance, if you're buying from like a pharmacy or a health food store, there's a lot of eyes on them. So it's, you're fairly safe.
13: That raises an interesting point, like the stuff you see online, because I'm sure. Well, actually, maybe that can be a bit of a question. When you go online and you saw a lot of health advice given out, because there's a lot of opinions online, and then let's say there's someone who has an issue, they want to go online and seek some advice out.
15: Yeah.
13: Do you think there's a lot of false stuff online? Like, would you recommend that someone see a registered or a person who has that accreditation behind them, a naturopath in person, because there's so much misinformation online?
15: Yeah, well, online, it's general anyway. And the big point of a naturopath is that our treatment is individualized. So if I'm treating, say, one person for acne and then I'm treating the next person, my treatment protocol could be quite different for one person compared to the next, because I'm taking into account, okay, these are their triggers. This is their diet. This is their lifestyle. This is when it first happened for them. This is what makes it better. This is what makes it worse. So it's totally different. So I wouldn't, the information that's out there would be really generalized. So you probably won't get the results you're after anyway.
13: Yeah, that's right. Yeah. And that was literally one of the things that was actually mentioned in this article by Suvi. Claire Dunkley wrote, "What we as alternative therapists do is that we believe that no one person is the same, that no one person has the same ailment for the same reason."
15: Yeah.
13: Do you think that specialized approach is really one of the key pro-positive areas of naturopathy?
15: Yeah, definitely. Everyone's different. Like, I'll give you an example. I had a client. She was quite young. She had headaches for a long time, couldn't figure out. She'd seen a lot of different people. And, you know, you could go through, like, your standard headache protocol and, you know, take this, take that, take that. But through the questioning and through getting to know her and her health history, I actually found out she wasn't drinking any water.
13: Really?
15: Yeah. And she was drinking a lot of caffeine, wasn't drinking any water. And then once we corrected that, she never had a headache again. So it's really simple, but unless someone took that time out to actually go through what she's doing in her lifestyle, it can be hard to pick out something as obvious as that. So yeah, you can't just assume that, you know, every person's the same. You know, I've seen a million headache cases that, you know, it's all the same. No, it's not. Everyone's different and they have that same headache or they have that same skin issue for a totally different reason.
13: It's really interesting you say that, because that's something that we actually have published an article about this in Science Magazine in the past, which is the claim that there is in America and I guess in Australia as well, that people have an over-reliance on opioids.
15: Mm-hmm.
13: Would you agree or disagree with that statement?
15: I think it's better now because, like, say, for example, codeine, before it was Schedule 3, it's now Schedule 4 like any other prescription medication. So it's a bit more regulated because before, you know, people, there was a little codeine database and people could go to the next pharmacy and you'd know that, you know, they're getting way too much codeine. But I think it's because of that problem, I think they're better with it. I wouldn't know too much about that because I haven't had many patients really with like really bad chronic pain where they're taking like long-term opioids.
13: Okay.
15: Yeah. So not really something I've worked with too much in my practice. Yeah.
13: Okay. Well, before we had you come in, I actually, as I do sometimes with people that I interview, I posed a question on Reddit to just see if I can get some responses that maybe you can respond to.
15: Yeah.
13: And one of them really does tie back to what we're talking about here. pretty much what I posted on Reddit was, what experiences have you had with natural medicine? Would you recommend it to anyone else?
15: Yeah.
13: And this one person wrote, all medicine is natural. Pills and tablets are just concentrated versions of things you can find in nature.
15: Mm.
13: So I have no experience with natural medicine because it is stupid. And no, I wouldn't recommend it because it is a ridiculous marketing term and doesn't actually work. What would your response to that be? Is all medicine natural or like conventional that you'd get prescribed, I guess, at a doctor?
15: I get what they're saying. Like, let's say, like, for example, the opioid family from poppies, you know, you're deriving a lot of medications from that, or from aspirin, you know, Salix alba, another herb, which we derive medications from as well. And then even things like, you know, Senna is a very popular laxative used in more pharmaceutical type medication. And so there are lots and lots of medications that are derived naturally, but in a natural, when you extract something, you just isolate that key active ingredient, it works very differently compared to taking a whole herb. When you take a whole herb, there are multiple active constituents that work together in a way that's almost synergistic. So it's a way that, like, you can't replicate, I guess, always in science. So let's use a really easy herb as an example. I think a lot of people have heard of St. John's wort.
13: Mm.
15: So it's a really commonly used herb for mild to moderate depression and anxiety. And there are some good studies out there showing, you know, it's really effective for mild to moderate anxiety and depression, like in comparison to an SSRI. And I guess without the side effects, but it also has another action where it's antiviral. But when you extract, like when you just take one isolated active constituent, you don't get all of those properties from that herb.
13: Yeah.
15: So I guess that's the benefit of taking a whole herb versus just an isolated. But I mean, it's great that we have these herbs because from modern medicine has been able to create really great life-saving drugs. And imagine we didn't have pain-relieving drugs. Everyone thinks you have to choose one.
13: Yeah.
15: You don't. That's the problem. A naturopath has to stay within their scope of practice.
13: Yeah.
15: And I think that's where, like, maybe doctors and specialists get not threatened, but they don't trust us because they think we're stepping over our scope of practice. We're stepping out of our boundaries. So we think we know more than what we know. So, and because, you know, doctors are hostile, sometimes naturopaths don't share where they're meant to with the doctors. So, for example, if I'm looking after a patient, I try where I can. And let's say they also have a specialist and I'm working with an autoimmune patient. I will also see if I can either send a letter with the patient or if I can get their details directly, I'll send to them, just let them know this is what I'm doing and this is what my patient is taking for these reasons. But, you know, I understand you're their primary practitioner, but at least I can give that justification. And then generally they respond, they're like, oh, like, great, keep doing what you're doing, you know, it's going well.
13: Yeah.
15: Yeah. Well, they don't personally respond, but that's generally what I get back from either the patient or their assistant. So I think it's more that they don't know what we do.
13: Yeah.
15: Yeah.
13: So it seems like there needs to be this greater collaboration. Very short anecdote.
15: Yeah.
13: Exactly what you were talking about. When I was with my naturopath, there was one particular thing she was quite interested in, and it required a blood test.
15: Yeah.
13: But she wasn't able to order that.
15: Yeah.
13: Or to be able to get, you know, me to go to a pathology clinic or whatever.
15: Yeah.
13: And so she said, do you want to go to your doctor and see if he can order this blood test? So, and I go to him.
15: Yeah.
13: And he extremely reluctantly did it, but he heavily suggested we don't really like being told what to do.
15: Yeah.
13: And that was the first time I heard about any conflict between,
15: yeah,
13: I guess, alternative or conventional medicine or whatever, if those two sides can be at face value seen as being on opposite ends of this topic.
15: Yeah.
13: But that was the first time I'd picked up that there was any point of tension. And he's like, oh, you know, we don't really like being told what to do, or like, you know, we don't really do what a naturopath would ask us to do for a certain patient. Is that a common thing?
15: That's a common thing, that there would be that hostility. And, you know, I can see why, because, you know, if someone's studying for I don't know, maybe it's like, what, 6 years and they have their residency.
13: Yeah.
15: And then, so I'm not sure what the total amount of time is, but it's a long time. And then someone's telling you what to do with something that you've, you know, been doing for a long time and you took so long to get to that point can be a bit annoying. But I did work with Dr. Andrew Pennington at Sanctuary Lifestyle Clinic. So he has a holistic clinic there. I mean, he did tell me that the best way to, like, you've got to communicate. So if you do request these blood tests, if you just want to add like some justification, because sometimes, you know, you've taken this big patient history, but they have their history as well that they've taken, and they maybe can't see, you know, why they can't see your thought process. They don't know, you know, why would I want to look at some gut marker, or why would I want to look at your iron or B12? So you might, you know, sometimes when there's justification or there's that communication, they're a lot more, I guess, willing to collaborate.
13: Do you think that collaboration should happen more? And in what ways can it? Because, I mean, you have good ties with, you know, those doctors. But in general, like you also mentioned that there's misconceptions from one side or the other about the other side and what they're up to. What ways can you help each other out in the ways that you've found have been successful? Would it help from a government level, even if...
15: That would be amazing, but I think we're a long way from that in reality. If we did get, like, you know, firstly, if we were regulated, that would change everything. And then if we did get rebates as well from Medicare, that would change everything. But, if we were regulated properly as well, we would have, like, certain really strict, I guess, ways that you actually, like, treatment protocols, I guess, like the same way that a doctor or a pharmacist would look at something and they would see, okay, so someone presents like this, this is my next step. Whereas naturopaths have a bit more flexibility in the way that they want to treat their patient. But I think the way that we can head towards a more collaborative, I guess, treatment style is, so naturopaths have to, so firstly, naturopaths don't diagnose. So we need everything. The doctors and the specialists are always the primary. They're the primary physicians. They look after the patient. We support. Mm. So we are not, that's the problem, that we are not their first line. You know, they don't come for us for their blood tests. They don't come to us for their whatever checkup, they go to their doctor, they go to their GP, but we support and aid what they're doing. So we're those hands and feet for them that can, you know, for example, that story I told you about the girl with the headache, you know, that's because I could spend that time. Not that the doctor wasn't good at his job. He just doesn't have that extra time to go through her whole diet history and figure that out.
13: Mm.
15: Yeah. So we should not be thinking natural versus alternative.
13: Mm.
15: We should be thinking, you still have to go to and see your conventional practitioner, but there's actually a lot of benefit you can get from someone else having a look at your diet and your lifestyle and seeing how they can support you a bit using natural therapies.
13: Yeah.
15: Yeah.
13: Can I just ask you, Kendra, if you could share some stories about where you've seen success, maybe through the use of natural herbs. After that, I want to just jump into some questions that people have for you. But can you just share some of those success stories?
15: Yeah. I mean, probably the most interesting ones are when people have been, you know, they've been seeing multiple specialists for a while, and there's like a lot of, especially with autoimmune conditions, because you're quite limited, even like allopathically, with what they can do. And you want to get them into a state of like remission where they're not, let's say that they're not in pain or they're in a good place, nothing's flared up. So I have seen really good scenarios with, like, say, autoimmune thyroid disease, where patients have been taking, you know, multiple medications for like their heart and for their thyroid and immunosuppressants, and then to come off almost all of their medications is quite amazing. And then for the specialist to tell you, oh, like, keep doing what you're doing, it's working well, and then I'll just support with what I'm doing. Yeah, so I think like stories like that are great. And then like really cool weight loss stories as well, where people have lost like a massive amount of weight from changing their diet, of course. But sometimes people can have a lot of roadblocks in the way. So for example, like if they have a thyroid condition, or if they have PCOS, or they have insulin resistance, that can all affect how easily you can lose weight.
13: Yeah.
15: So yeah, overcoming some of those roadblocks to help them to lose the weight is rewarding as well.
13: I guess it comes down to like a case by case basis, like, which is essentially what you're saying. But are there any commonalities between like what would work there? I know a person who I used to work with who went grain free, try and lose weight. I know other people who've gone raw vegan.
15: Yeah.
13: Like, obviously it depends on the person, but are there common strands what you recommend?
15: Or like generally speaking, like,
13: yeah,
15: generally if what you eat is from the ground or not packaged, you're less likely to have problems. So if you, instead of eating, like if you're having fresh fruits and vegetables, if you're having, let's say, like legumes and good quality grains, which I know is not for everyone, but you know, if someone's having some quinoa, some amaranth, some buckwheat, sorghum wheat, all of that, and they're not having it in like, you know, pre-packaged bar with honey and all of that, then that's going to be a good diet because you're getting all the nutrients that you need.
13: Mm.
15: Yeah. And then obviously not, I don't condone excluding, like, unless you have to, excluding like a whole food group, or like some people cut out fats and, you know, they're really important because, you know, fat, we need fats for our healthy hormones, and fats help to stabilize our blood sugars as well. So I don't like when people like cut out food groups, especially when they don't know what they're doing.
13: Mm.
15: And what, like, again, what works for one person, like say for a woman to cut out fats really bad, particularly for their hormones. So what works for one person, or what some research is only done on males and it's not done on females. So that's another problem. So it's always good to go through a practitioner when it comes to your diet. But generally speaking, get rid of the packaging, get rid of the boxes, eat from the ground, and you'll be fine. And the less processed, so the less white foods are, the more brown, the more natural, the better.
13: What are your thoughts on some of these more hectic diets that are floating around at the moment? Like, for example, keto or paleo, like you mentioned, not properly balanced because it's excluding quite a bit of stuff while emphasizing really quite a bit on that one food group.
15: Yeah. So there would be the select few people that would feel amazing and would do really well. And there would be a lot of people that it's not the right diet for them.
13: Yeah.
15: Yeah. So it, yeah, so, and that could be because of a list of reasons. You could have other comorbidities. You could be taking certain medication. You could have certain genetic predispositions that put you in a bad place to be eating a certain way.
13: Yeah.
15: Like a high fat diet, and certain genetic predispositions wouldn't go very well. So definitely if you're going to ever think of doing anything extreme like that, you would talk to a healthcare professional before and just see whether you're actually a suitable candidate.
13: Have you seen a rise in interest in diets more recently? It seems like there have been the topic of conversation more so than I've seen in the past. In particular, I guess this links back to the people that are visiting you. Do you think that there is an increased interest in natural health, going back to plant-based diets? I know veganism has really exploded in the last couple of years as well.
15: Yeah, definitely. So I mentioned before, like, my job is to do a lot of training with pharmacists and pharmacy teams. And I forgot the company that does the research, but there's a company that does a lot of research for different pharmaceutical, nutraceutical companies. And what they said is that, I'm not sure if it was millennials or the generation that's one up from millennials, but they are, and it was a significant percentage higher, like more likely to consider alternative medicine. So it's definitely the way that people are heading, and like supplements and complementary medicine. So it's definitely the way that people are heading, especially the newer generation that's coming in. They are more that way inclined to consider diet and lifestyle, consider it really highly.
13: Well, that's a great segue into these questions that I've got for you, because, you know, I thought that I was the only person out of anyone in my circle of friends that was, had seen a naturopath before. But I actually, once you open the question up, turns out heaps of people have seen a naturopath about a certain, you know, issue, or, you know, had questions or whatever. Feel free to answer or not answer any of them. Question number one, are essential oils bogus, or do they actually work?
15: Oh my gosh. Do not ingest essential oils. Simply put, it's a volatile oil. They're corrosive. So you can use them, you know, you can get some eucalyptus or some tea tree oil, some lavender oil, and you can use it as a really great cleaning product because it's corrosive. But we do not, our herbs, we actually remove that essential oil, that volatile oil component, because their therapeutic margin is really, really small. And so they're what makes a herb more dangerous.
13: Okay.
15: If that makes sense. So it would mean we could do less with the herb. So that's taken out. So generally what I like to use essential oils for is aromatherapy. So if you want to put some in your bath to help you relax, some lavender oil. There's some good research out there for lavender oil and a stimulating head massage, say for alopecia or just to support hair growth. They're like a little bit of menthol in a lozenge or is not going to harm anyone. But I have seen people that, you know, take 20 drops of lavender and lemon oil. There's no evidence for that. Yeah. So I know people are saying, oh, well, there's not a lot of evidence for, there's a lot of evidence for a lot of different herbs and nutrients out there. They just need to have a look. It's just, there might not be as much of that, you know, the gold standard RCTs that we're after, but there is no evidence really for essential oils. And one thing that always should be worrying is if something has some type of illegal pyramid scheme attached to it, like you need to really be careful, especially if they're saying, yes, you know, you can use this on your baby, you can use this on that. I'm like totally against essential oils and using it internally. Yeah.
13: Yeah. And you see a lot of that stuff online. So,
15: yeah. Yeah. Smelling it, helping you to relax, it's perfectly fine using it in your bath. But there's just not enough evidence to say it's safe, really, internally. Yeah. Okay. So don't do it.
13: There you go. For anyone who's interested in essential oils, there is that definitive answer there. I guess we've covered this question off. When should you medicate, go to a doctor and get a prescription, and when should you self-medicate with alternative medicine?
15: Yeah.
13: I guess let's just focus on, like, I've got actually two questions around this one. Let's go focus on that one first, self-medicate.
15: Yeah.
13: And I guess we kind of covered that with what people read online and stuff. But is self-medicating ever a good idea?
15: No. Don't ever self-medicate. I know that you know your body more than anyone else, but it's never a good idea. So some things, you know, you need a blood test or you need an ultrasound or you need a CT scan to figure out what it is. And even if you did choose to see alternative practitioner, we treat. We don't diagnose. We support the treatment. So, you know, we need to know what you have. If you come in with a symptom that has no explanation to it, you're going to have to go to your doctor first. I always send them to their doctor first. Mm. Let's find out what it is and then I can help you treat it. I can't diagnose you. That's not my job. Yeah. So definitely go to your doctor first, figure out what it is, and then you can decide use, if necessary, if you need to use conventional medicine, that's fine. If you need to use a mix of both, that's fine. Or if your doctor's willing for you to use natural medicine, especially if it's not an acute, really acute condition, then yeah, that's fine too.
13: Let's just say there's someone hypothetically similar to my situation where they have a particular thing that they go to a doctor for and the answer's not quite there. Now, what you mentioned is really cool about how you want to see increased collaboration between doctors and naturopaths. Let's say there's this person who wants to then explore naturopathy as another option to discover what's going wrong. What's a good way for them to deal with this with their doctor? Is it good for them to let the doctor know, hey, I'm going to go talk to a naturopath? Yeah. What do you suggest is the way that will be the most collaborative between natural health and conventional health?
15: Yeah. So what I always encourage my patients to do is you need to be in charge of your own health. So you need to be like an active participant.
13: Yeah.
15: So if you want to, like, you know, get a folder or something and keep records of your own records, if you want to, you know, keep records of what your naturopath says so you can show your GP, keep them in the loop. If you want to, I know that the GP, the specialist and the GP would generally correspond, but, you know, sometimes things are missed. And then sometimes I've seen people, they have three different GPs that they go to and the note's obviously not linked. So they're getting, this doctor doesn't know you're taking this prescription here. This doctor doesn't know that you're taking this for that. And then it's the pharmacist. That's why pharmacists do medication reviews as well. But I mean, like, if you were in charge of your health and you knew, okay, well, I didn't tell my main doctor that this doctor prescribed me this. The next time I go in for my checkup, I'll just let them know that I was prescribed this so he can update his notes. Yeah, because, like, I mean, they're only human and they can only go off what you say. And if you don't say, then you're not getting the best quality treatment.
13: Man, it sounds like the wires can get all tangled in that situation.
15: Yeah, I mean, things can easily go wrong, but that's why you need to be really in charge of your own health and, yeah, just be really diligent and

0: that could be a problem. Potentially, like if there's a lot of, if they have like a big bacterial overgrowth that's causing them to be really fatigued, and that could affect their libido. And then once that's addressed, then maybe they'll get some energy back. But I know I've never looked into that. But I mean, gut health is just central because, yeah, like you can get like a really foggy mind if you have an overgrowth. Like you can make you feel really anxious. It can definitely affect your mood. It's a contributing factor to depression and anxiety, a contributing factor. So yeah, it's definitely something that we all need to look at. But probably the most important thing when it comes to gut health is if you are eating daily a well-balanced, healthy diet, you can prevent a lot of things.
1: Yeah.
0: Because your bacteria, like, you know, there's a lot of talk about prebiotics, it feeds on fiber. So you need the fiber from the different foods. Yeah. And also to help you pass a stool every day. So we're not, you know, reabsorbing some toxins with, you know, people not going to passing a stool for 3-4 days, even though that's like medically considered normalish. We know that we feel like rubbish if we don't go to the bathroom every day. So yeah, making sure we're drinking our water and doing all of that was definitely important. It goes so much deeper than that, but you know, under a practitioner's guidance and looking at some functional testing can really help you address your gut properly. Yeah.
1: Okay. I guess I'll just ask you maybe one more question before we finish up. And I guess that's where are the fringes of natural medicine that I guess are misconceptions, and help people identify those rather than thinking that they're part of what a naturopath would usually do. Like is hydrotherapy a normal naturopath thing? Like this guy from Reddit was talking about like what experience have you had with natural medicine? And he goes, one guy says marijuana, another guy says cannabis, psychedelic mushrooms, yeah, et cetera, et cetera.
0: So a naturopath that's under association could never, ever, ever recommend anything like that or prescribe, not even prescribe. Like you can't do that. And especially with Australia, like that would just never go down. Yeah.
1: You mentioned that hydrotherapy is one of them.
0: No, well, technically there is no limit because we're not regulated properly. So that's why each naturopath, you know, works slightly differently, but naturopaths that work with an association, they generally would use diet and maybe lifestyle. We would use vitamins and minerals, herbal medicine, hydrotherapy in terms of like they might do like hot and cold baths, Epsom salt baths, that type of thing. Yeah, like hydrotherapy is like a fairly, it's not too alternative, hydrotherapy. But then you get other people on the other ends of the spectrum that would use flower essences, or it can go even further into almost becoming a bit more like spiritual, like crystal healing, that type of thing. So there's really naturopaths all on all ends of the spectrum.
1: Okay.
0: Yeah.
1: Okay, very interesting. I guess I'll just maybe share two quick anecdotes that I got from Reddit when I did this poll, and maybe if you want to have a comment about any of those. So this person said, as far as natural medicine, yes, it worked for me. I used it for headaches and nausea, recommended by a doctor. For my depression, it didn't work. I'd say my success rate is 70 to 80% with natural medicine. Not actually sure if this person was visiting a naturopath or not, or okay, were they finding this information online? They didn't specify. It's good to try something natural for your issues. If it's chronic or anything else, then ask your doctor first. Don't experiment on your own. If you have diabetes or anything, take your meds. Kind of like similar to what you've been saying as well.
0: Yeah, but I think maybe his experience is a bit quick. So like, you know, if you've gone to your doctor many times in your life, have they fixed everything straight away? No, not always. They haven't fixed everything straight away. Or, you know, sometimes you have to come back and they had to review and see, you know, why this didn't work. So sometimes I wouldn't, like, if he had that one experience and it worked for the nausea and the headaches, but it didn't work for like some of the other symptoms, then you could keep going back and, you know, changing the strategy and looking at potentially other things, because, you know, it's not always that simple. But like, let's say for something like depression, especially if it's severe depression, yeah, you definitely need to see a doctor, take your medication, you know, see a psychologist as well. But there can also be supportive things you can do that you can do while you're taking the antidepressants or having cognitive behavioral therapy treatments as well. Yeah, so I think they need to

0: switch their focus a little bit and stop with the, you have to choose one. You know, this didn't work for me. There's no problem with doing both.
1: Yeah.
0: But you always, your doctor's always your first line. So you do need to see your doctor. If you're sick, if something happens, you always go to the doctor. They're your primary carer. And then we are just like another allied health practitioner that can help you.
1: Yeah.
0: Yeah.
1: The last example goes off what you're saying. Chamomile tea relieves my menstrual cramps, but I have to drink it before they start. It's inconvenient though, so I usually end up taking a painkiller anyway. Again, doesn't have to be one or the other. Can be both, hey.
0: Well, I mean, like, they don't have to take, if chamomile works for them, they don't have to take it in a tea. They could take a tablet.
1: No.
0: They could pop a tablet if they wanted to. I mean, this comes in different forms.
1: Yeah.
0: Yeah. So that's why if they had a practitioner, they would know that, like, there's other options that they can do. So, yeah, actually seeing a practitioner, not giving natural medicine a go on your own, is the ideal.
1: Yeah.
0: Yeah.
1: Cool. Now, just one final thing. I saw this article which says top 5 reasons why you should visit a naturopath.
0: Yeah.
1: And I just want to read the list to you, and then if you have any other further points to add to any of those, or if you find any of those interesting or want to comment on any of them. Number 1, naturopathy focuses on disease prevention.
0: Mm-hmm.
1: Number 2, naturopathy may assist with prevalent health conditions facing most people today. Number 3, naturopathy uses non-invasive and natural treatments.
0: Yep.
1: 4, naturopathy can work in harmony with traditional Western medicines, which pretty much we've been talking about throughout the podcast. And 5, naturopathy consultations are affordable. Any other reasons that you – do you agree with those? Any other reasons you can think of why – why someone should?
0: Yeah, I agree with all of those. I would probably add, I guess sometimes it really helps to actually talk to someone for a longer period of time about your health, because we can be quite rushed in other scenarios. You might have only, you know, 5 minutes, 7 minutes with a doctor or a specialist, and that's just, you know, that's just the way it is for a number of reasons. But our scope of practice is different. I know that, but I'm saying just by talking to someone a bit longer, you can find out more.
1: So and your sessions are usually longer?
0: Yeah. So initial consults generally go for like 45 minutes to an hour. Everyone varies. Some naturopaths an hour and a half for initial consult.
1: Right.
0: And then follow-up consults are anywhere between 30 minutes to an hour, depending on the naturopath. So it's a lot more time. And then that naturopath can, you know, if they see some, like, you know, some red flags or some things, they could say, oh, hey, look, actually, the doctor really needs to know about this. And they'll be like, oh, I actually didn't think of that. I didn't actually think of telling my doctor this. And that's simply because they had a lot of time to chat. And then I might actually notice some things with their diet or some other concerns. And they're like, oh, I think you should definitely, you know, chat to your doctor about this. This is important. So I think just because you get to spend more time with a practitioner, that's where a lot of the healing comes from.
1: Cool.
0: Yeah. Maybe that point where it says naturopaths are really affordable. They're probably not, to be honest. We're not cheap. And that's because we don't get funding from the government.
1: And the Medicare thing that you mentioned as well.
0: Recently, even private health insurance, they took a lot of complementary medicines off their list. So we don't get that rebate either. So we have to charge more to make a living. But if you think about it in time, how much time we spend with them, so that's why they have to charge. And if the patient wants that level of care and they want someone to spend more time with them and go through their health concerns, then they will have to pay. So I guess, like, don't be shocked if you go online and you're looking up prices and you're seeing the prices. It's not cheap. That person said it's really cheap. It's not.
1: maybe they're talking comparatively to the way it used to be, I guess.
0: But prevention is cheaper than a cure. So
1: that's right.
0: Taking long-term prescriptions, taking long-term, and just the, I guess, the headache of having to go to the pharmacy every week or every month and go to the doctor and get a repeat and all of that. It's, you know, it will be really annoying. And, you know, sometimes particularly if it's a lifestyle disease, if you can prevent it, then, hey, every dollar is worth it.
1: Yeah.
0: Yeah.
1: Wow. What a great point to finish off on. Yeah. Thank you so much, Kendra. I really appreciate that you had a chat with us and that you shared that knowledge. I guess it's definitely add a lot of value to this article. I mean, the article is quite balanced in itself. So if anyone wants to check it out, it's online on our website, signsofthetimes.org.au. But yeah, thank you so much for joining us this week.
0: Thanks for having me.
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13: Hello listeners, wherever you are and whatever you are doing, I invite you to pause for a few moments and think about God. We are now up to letter G in our alphabet of God, and we will consider the gentleness of God. I remember my dear dad with great fondness. He was such a gentle man. In all of the beautiful years that I spent with him, I never heard him raise his voice or speak critically of anyone. He was a hard-working farmer with a gentle and caring heart. I saw glimpses of God in him. We hear a lot about the power and strength of God, but we don't often hear too much about his gentle side. Remember the story of the prophet Elijah, who stood fiercely for God, killing 850 false prophets after God revealed himself through fire. Queen Jezebel was enraged at the slaughter of her prophets, and she vowed to find Elijah and kill him. Emotionally exhausted and depressed, Elijah fled to Mount Sinai and hid in a cave. Elijah needed to see God, but God didn't reveal himself in the mighty windstorm, or the shattering earthquake, or the blazing fire. How did God come to Elijah? 1 Kings chapter 18 tells us that after the fire, there was the sound of a gentle whisper. When Elijah heard it, he wrapped his face in his cloak and went out and stood at the entrance of the cave. God came in a gentle way to the depressed Elijah. This encounter revived him, and Elijah was able to go back and continue God's work. The gentleness of God is best seen in the earthly ministry of Jesus Christ. At times, Jesus spoke forcefully and acted decisively, but there are so many stories that display his gentleness. Remember when the Pharisees came before Jesus, threatening to stone the woman caught in adultery? John tells the story in chapter 8. Jesus responded, "Let the one who has never sinned throw the first stone." When the accusers heard this, they slipped away one by one, beginning with the oldest, until only Jesus was left. Listen to the gentle way that Jesus reaches out to her. No harsh words and no severe condemnation, only encouragement to move forward to a better life. Then Jesus stood up again and said to the woman, "Where are your accusers? Didn't even one of them condemn you?" "No, Lord," she said. And Jesus said, "Neither do I. Go and sin no more." Jesus even treated her accusers gently. No name calling and no shaming, just opportunity to see themselves. Remember that beautiful invitation that Jesus gives to us all. "Come to me, all of you who are weary and carry heavy burdens, and I will give you rest. Take my yoke upon you. Let me teach you, because I'm humble and gentle at heart, and you will find rest for your souls." Matthew 11:28-29. As followers of Jesus, we are admonished to be gentle. Paul tells us, "Always be humble and gentle. Be patient with each other, making allowances for each other's faults because of your love." Ephesians 4:2. Do you find it hard to be gentle? Are you quick to speak harshly to your spouse or to rouse severely at your children? Would you like to be more gentle? The Holy Spirit can help you. The Apostle Paul says, "But the Holy Spirit produces this kind of fruit in our lives: love, joy, peace, patience, kindness, goodness, faithfulness, gentleness, and self-control." Galatians 5:22-25. Lord, you are gentle, and we worship you. Amen. We would love to give you a great little book that can help you make time for God. It is called Sabbath Gift. Request your copy by texting the word GIFT to 0488880831. That's the word GIFT to the number 0488880831. This has been Lynn from Caboolture Seventh-day Adventist Church, Queensland. I pray that you will find rest today in the gentle presence of Jesus.
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16: 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He conducted burial services, often under shell fire.
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17: From the time sin came as an intruder into this world, God made provisions to save us from sin and death. A messianic prophecy given in Isaiah 9:6 illustrates how God planned long before the event the coming of Jesus as a child to this earth. It reads, "His name will be called Wonderful, Counselor, Mighty God, Everlasting Father, Prince of Peace." Speaking of Jesus and his crucifixion, in Acts 4:28, the disciples prayed that whatever God's hand and purpose had determined before was done to him. Jesus knew what waited him when he chose to come to this earth: the rejection, suffering, pain, and death. The Bible says that God knew you before he formed you in the womb. Wow. He knew us, warts and all, and yet he still loves us with an everlasting love. How can we not love him who loved us first? Today, take some time to consider how much God loves you. I'm Pastor Daniel for Faith FM.
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vessel trembling on the beach of time. Many of us could write that line, or whisper it at least. We are awash in our mistakes. The hot words said, the things consumed, the foolish deeds that damaged health or wounded those we love. On good days, we remember grace, and for some hours the tide recedes. But then a wave of surging guilt erases faith's small towers on our beach. Will nothing change this ebb and flow? So speak aloud the grace you know. Rehearse to someone good things God has done for you, the reconciliations made, the habits changed from bad to better, the kindness that you practiced until caring seemed like second nature. Through grace, your life is different than it was, and every difference that you voice will be a brick against the tide. Faith grows by hearing, even when you listen to yourself. The word is near you, in your mouth and in your heart. That is the word of faith that we are proclaiming. Your faith is built upon a rock, and Jesus never fails. So stay in grace.

0: Hi there, I'm Luke from Tableland Explorers. We have started a new Bible study series called The Secrets of Prophecy. These studies are taking us through some of the most amazing prophecies of the Bible. Some of them have already been fulfilled. Some of them are being fulfilled right now. And some will be fulfilled in the near future. We will also cover some of the most important teachings of the Bible. If you're a keen student of the Bible or just interested in the prophecies and the teachings of the Bible, you can join us every Saturday afternoon at 5:30 p.m. right here on Faith FM. 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
1: Hello, and welcome to Stories from the Reformation with Suki. My name is Sukeshini Gunathilaka, and I am an author and researcher with a special focus on the Reformation. The Reformation transformed society, upended religious tradition, recast military strategy and economic policy, and changed European geopolitics. Few movements in history have had the kind of impact and reach that the Reformation has enjoyed. It was the pinnacle of the 16th century. On this show, we will delve into some of the most fascinating events of the Reformation and discover stories of people who stood for God, for truth, and for the Bible. And as we make this journey, you will also discover God's love for you. This is Stories from the Reformation with Suki on Faith FM. Stories from the Reformation with Suki, Episode 4, Radical Descent. No self-respecting Scot could be compelled to trust an English king, at least not in 1637. Once upon a time, Scotland had stood on its own feet. Yet now, in the middle of the 17th century, she was a maiden chained to a distant English throne. Scotland's only consolation was that the king who sat on that distant English throne was a Scotsman, though it seemed he had forgotten his roots, growing increasingly and alarmingly English with each passing day. The story is a familiar one. It is a case of one kingdom becoming assimilated by another, either by war or circumstance. In this case, it was circumstance. Elizabeth I, the last of the Tudor monarchs, died without an heir. She never married and refused to name an heir while she lived, perhaps because she was afraid if she did, the heir would usurp her throne, or perhaps, like every other monarch before her, she was afraid that naming an heir would only hasten her death. Either way, she died, heirless, and her closest relative was James VI of Scotland. His great-grandmother, Margaret Tudor, Henry VIII's sister, had been Elizabeth I's aunt. That's a complicated situation, but let me repeat it. James VI was basically Elizabeth I's distant cousin. After Elizabeth's death, James VI was the most logical choice for the English throne. The irony was that after years of wanting to conquer Scotland and assimilate it into England, England finally managed to do so, but only by acquiring a Scottish king. At any rate, the deed was done. James took the throne as James I of England, ushering in a new dynasty, the Stuarts. James I inherited a great deal of religious turmoil when he acceded to the throne. Scotland was pretty well settled in their religious convictions, thanks in large part to the efforts of John Knox. Since 1560 or 1561, Scotland had become a Protestant kingdom, with a Presbyterian form of governance, which meant the king was not the head of the church, nor did he have power to appoint bishops. The king, like his subjects, was simply a member of the church. Christ was the head, and the church was governed by a congregational model with ministers and elders leading the charge. South of the border, in England, conditions were vastly different. Thanks to Henry VIII's Act of Supremacy, which he passed in an Act of Parliament in 1534, the English monarch was the supreme head of the Church of England, and the English Church was governed by bishops appointed by the monarch, and the primate, or the first bishop among all the other bishops, was the Archbishop of Canterbury. Protesting against this system were the Puritans, a group of English Protestants who had lived in exile. They had been forced into exile during the persecuting reign of Mary I, and they'd lived in Geneva, where they'd been influenced by John Calvin and John Knox, among others, and they'd finally come back to England. And now here they were in England, and they believed the English church needed greater reformation. Puritans were radical, slightly uptight, but generally peaceful. Most of them, actually, were quite spiritual. They loved God. They'd experienced God. And they dearly wanted others to experience him as well. One of the well-known playwrights of the day, William Shakespeare, often caricatured them, as did other playwrights. But the reality was that while some Puritans were a little bit gloomy, others were actually genuinely God-fearing Christians. Ultimately, what the Puritans wanted was freedom to worship according to their own conscience, which involved a more congregational model, similar to the Church of Scotland. Elizabeth I refused this, demanding that everyone in England needed to belong to the Church of England. This was, of course, a political move because the Queen wanted to control her subjects. However, as you can imagine, this created quite a bit of controversy and turmoil. The Puritans had secret presses on which they printed inflammatory publications against the Queen. And so the Queen passed an Act of Parliament outlawing them, and it was this tit-for-tat tussle. There were arrests, Puritans were exiled. In short, it was a bit of a debacle. When James I became king, the Puritans breathed a collective sigh of relief. They mistakenly believed that being a Scotsman, the king would embrace Scottish governance of the church, which was really essentially the Puritan view of how the church should be governed. After all, they were simply vying for a model that resembled the Scots church. Sadly, their assumptions were all wrong. Like any power-hungry monarch, James I hated the governance of the Church of Scotland because it limited his powers. He rather liked the governance of the Church of England because it enlarged his power base. So when the Puritan came to Hampton Court Palace with a request for the king to basically enable them and empower them, he sent them packing. Many Puritans opted to leave England with a small group settling in what would later become the United States of America in 1620. Others, however, decided that staying and seeking a political solution was the only way forward. When James I died, his son Charles I inherited the problem, and he exacerbated it. To cut a rather long story short, Charles I antagonized the British Parliament and the Puritans in equal measure. His actions led to the English Civil War and his unceremonious execution at Whitehall in London. However, just to rewind a little bit, during his reign, Charles I began to make aggressive changes to the Church of England, which inched it further away from Protestantism and closer towards the Roman Church. While Charles I's subjects didn't really care, his English subjects didn't really care, his Scottish subjects weren't willing to let him ride roughshod over them. They believed that the church should remain free of the king's influence and that it should remain completely, unapologetically Protestant. Things came to a head when Charles I worked closely with his Archbishop of Canterbury, William Laud, to revise the Book of Common Prayer. The Book of Common Prayer was a liturgical book that they used during services. It set the tone for the worship. It set the framework for what the church believed, especially when it came to how worship should be conducted. The revised Book of Common Prayer was slated to be used in Scotland on the 23rd of July 1637 at St. Giles Cathedral in Edinburgh. There had been rumours that Charles I was trying to take the Scots church back to Romanism. People were talking rather angrily about the prospect that this English king, who was really Scottish but had seemingly forgotten his roots, was trying to encroach on the religious freedoms of his Scottish subjects. On that fateful Sunday in July of 1637, Jenny Geddes entered St. Giles as she usually did, with her small three-legged stool in hand. Now, it was easier for Jenny to bring her own seating into the vast cathedral instead of standing about or sitting on the rough straw-strewn floor. Perhaps she had a friend with her. It's most likely she did. Jenny owned a market stall at Edinburgh Market and was most likely well known in local circles. She was a simple Scotswoman who worked hard for a living and enjoyed the freedom to worship God according to her own conscience. Like any other Scot at the time, she believed in the supreme authority of Scripture and refused to accept the king as the head of the church. When Jenny settled herself onto her stool for the service on that fateful day in July of 1637, she had no idea what was coming. She watched as the Dean of Edinburgh, James Hannay, stood up to read from the Book of Common Prayer. There was nothing unusual about any of it until Hannay began to read, and the prayer he read sounded awfully like a Roman mass. Jenny was on her feet before anyone could blink. She grabbed her stool and hurled it at Hanne like a deadly projectile while screaming, "The devil give you colic, false thief! Dare you recite the mass in my ear!" Hanne ducked. The stool clattered harmlessly over his head, and chaos ensued. James Hanne was lucky to escape with his limbs intact. The congregation spilled out of the church into the streets of Edinburgh, demanding that the king, the Archbishop of Canterbury, and the Dean of Edinburgh stop conspiring to infringe on their religious liberty. The rioting spread throughout the city. Council officers and magistrates and the provost of the city were trapped in their offices. Church services were cancelled for a week. Finally, the Scots lords sent the king a rather strongly worded request to remove this new liturgy from the Scottish churches. The king refused. The situation grew so tense there was talk of civil war. Ultimately, nearly 7 months later, the protesting lords of Scotland congregated together to sign the National Covenant. On the 28th of February, 1638, at Greyfriars Church in Edinburgh, not far from St. Giles. The covenant was signed by all the leading Scottish lords and called for religious liberty, the independence of the Scottish Church, and refused to accept some of the proposed changes that the king was trying to foist on them. Signing the covenant was, of course, perceived as an overt act of rebellion against the king, and it led to a short war between the king and the Scots lords, which ended in a peace treaty. Today, if you go to St. Giles Cathedral in Edinburgh, you will find a replica of Jenny Ged's stool, alongside a storyboard detailing her actions. You will also find a framed original of the National Covenant. Jenny Ged's, and others like her, fought for one of the most fundamental rights we possess, the right to religious liberty. Jesus advocated the importance of separating religion and politics when he said in Mark 12:17, "Render to Caesar the things that are Caesar's and to God the things that are God's." No political authority has the right to tell anyone how to worship, whom to worship, or when to worship. That prerogative is between the individual and God. The Bible is filled with stories of courage and faith under religious persecution. One of the most

powerful is found in Daniel chapter 3. Imagine with me the scene. Nebuchadnezzar was king of Babylon, which essentially made him king of the world. The Neo-Babylonian Empire, which his father, Nebuchadnezzar, had built, was the most powerful kingdom in the then-known world. It was a cradle of art, culture, language, architecture, education, and commerce. Nebuchadnezzar had subdued the mighty Assyrians. Nebuchadnezzar had built on his father's successes and expanded the kingdom. They were unstoppable, unbeatable, and Nebuchadnezzar wanted to make sure that everyone understood that. So he built a massive image of gold, set it up in the plain of Dura, and summoned all the high governmental officials of his empire to attend the dedication. It was meant to be a lavish affair, with live music and all the pomp and circumstance that Babylon could muster. It was also meant to be a coercive affair. Everyone who attended was expected to pay their allegiance to Babylon by bowing to the image, which was a representation of Babylonian might. Anyone who refused to worship the image would be thrown into a fiery furnace, conveniently located in plain sight, should anyone even think of refusing the king's demands. The plan was simple. The music would play, everyone would bow, and the furnace would provide added incentive. But the plan didn't go over well with three brave Hebrews. Shadrach, Meshach, and Abednego had been taken captive from Jerusalem when Nebuchadnezzar had sacked it. They were brought to Babylon, where they were given high positions within the court after they had demonstrated their significant intellectual prowess. However, despite all the favor shown them by Nebuchadnezzar and his Babylonian officials, these three men owed their first allegiance to God. They lived their lives in obedience to God's word and his law. The Ten Commandments plainly forbids idol worship, regardless of the reasoning behind such actions. Shadrach, Meshach, and Abednego were determined to worship God rather than Nebuchadnezzar. When the music played and everyone else knelt, they remained standing, sticking out like sore thumbs in a sea of kneeling dignitaries. They were duly hauled before the king, who demanded an explanation, to which they responded, "O Nebuchadnezzar, we have no need to answer you in this matter. If that is the case, our God, whom we serve, is able to deliver us from the burning fiery furnace, and he will deliver us from your hand, O king. But if not, let it be known to you, O king, that we do not serve your gods, nor will we worship the golden image which you have set up." This is found in Daniel 3, verses 16 and 17. It was a watershed moment in their lives, and even in Nebuchadnezzar's lives. No one spoke to the king of Babylon like that. Of course, he had them tossed into the fire. The flames were so hot, they killed the men who tossed the three young Hebrews in. But then something powerful happened. Nebuchadnezzar noticed that instead of being immediately incinerated, Shadrach, Meshach, and Abednego were walking around inside the fire, and they weren't alone. There was a fourth man in the fire with them, and he looked like the Son of God. Nebuchadnezzar immediately had the three men taken out, and was astonished to see that they were completely unscathed. These three young men chose to obey God's word regardless of the repercussions. They chose loyalty to God over any other consideration. Unsurprisingly, it landed them in a heap of trouble. Yet they weren't alone in those flames. In that crucible of affliction, Jesus stood with them, encouraging them, supporting them, strengthening them. You know, there are times in life when doing the right thing can get us into trouble. Other times, trouble can just come looking for us, seemingly without provocation. In either instance, Scripture tells us we aren't alone. Isaiah 43:1-2 says, "But now thus says the Lord who created you, O Jacob, and he who formed you, O Israel, fear not, for I have redeemed you. I have called you by your name. You are mine. When you pass through the waters, I will be with you, and through the rivers, they shall not overflow you. When you walk through the fire, you shall not be burned, nor shall the flames scorch you." When we choose to surrender our lives to God, we can rest assured that we aren't alone. We belong to someone, the almighty, omnipotent, infinite God of the universe. He knows us by name. He sees us, and he cares for us. And he speaks to us individually, offering us his protection, his peace, and his presence. God stands with us in the fire, and his grace is sufficient to deliver us, even from the most incandescent flames. Tell me, don't you want somebody like that on your side? I want to close our time.

0: His arms are wide enough. He is strong enough to bear your weight. And maybe you've never read the Bible before. Now's the time to think about finding a way to study the Bible. Maybe you're already a Christian and you used to read the Bible, but you've lapsed. Maybe it's time for you to pick up your Bible and open it and ask Jesus to come and meet you there every morning. Whatever your circumstances are, Jesus is waiting for you to turn to Him to find the answers that you need.
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5: G'day and welcome to Is It Relevant Today? Right here on Faith FM. I'm Marius Jigau, and on this show we're examining biblical concepts and ideas and asking ourselves the important question, is it relevant today? Or is it as outdated and ridiculous as calculator watches? Today we're going to talk about the micro details of our decision-making process. Now, this is the third show we've had in a series about decision-making. The first one was called Three-Dimensional Decision-Making, and the second was called Four-Dimensional Decisions, Jacob and Esau. No soup for you. So if you've missed those presentations, be sure to check them out on our YouTube page called Is It Relevant Today? But just as a way of revision, in three-dimensional decision making, we looked at the importance of connecting with the vertical dimension, with connecting with God and including Him in our decision making process. In our last presentation, we had a look at the fourth dimension, which we defined to be time, and the importance of considering the implications of our decisions on the future and how this will impact our life down the road. Now, to do this, we had a look at the story of Jacob and Esau, and we discovered that Esau was someone who didn't really think about the future. He was focused on the right here and right now. He lived for the hunt. He lived for the chase. He was interested in right here, right now, as long as I feel good right now. And we found out that he sold his birthright for a bowl of soup. And the way the Bible describes this is it says that he despised his birthright. When something is so extremely valuable and you trade it for something as meaningless as soup, it shows that you don't just not care about it, but you actually despise it, you spurn it. We also spoke about the fact that our birthright is that we are sons and daughters of the Most High. Our birthright is a home in the New Jerusalem, a piece of land on the New Earth. Our birthright is eternity. But even more than that, our birthright is to shape eternity. And then we asked the question, do you despise your birthright? Do you care about your birthright, or are you willing to trade it off for something as meaningless as soup? Are you willing to give up your connection with God? Are you willing to indulge in things you know will

cause a separation between you and God, and in this way, are you trading your birthright, your eternity, for something that may feel good for a few moments, but is ultimately meaningless? Today, we're going to have a look at micro details and how these impact our decision-making process. Did you know that bees are extremely hairy creatures? In fact, bees have around 3 million hairs on their body. They're so hairy that they even have hair on their eyeballs. Now, this micro detail is something that often goes unnoticed. But it is extremely important, not just for bees producing honey for us, but for something even more important than that, for the fact that bees pollinate the world. They're effectively honey-carrying, flying pollen brushes. Micro details are extremely important in our decision-making process. And we're going to have a look at the story of Jacob and Esau again, but this time we're going to focus on Jacob. And we'll start by a short description of the passage in Genesis chapter 27. Essentially, what's happening is Isaac is old and blind, and he thinks he's going to die soon, so he calls his son Esau to bless him before he dies. And he says to him, "Behold, I am old. I do not know the day of my death. Now then, take your weapons, your quiver and your bow, and go to the field and hunt game for me, and prepare for me delicious food such as I love, and bring it to me that I may eat and my soul may bless you before I die." But his wife Rebecca overhears this conversation and tells Jacob to dress up in the clothes of his brother and to go and pretend to be Esau, and in this way to steal his brother's blessing. Jacob replies by telling his mother that Esau is hairy and he is smooth, and maybe his dad will feel his arms. But they decide to put the skins of two young goats on his arms and neck, and he goes and deceives his dad. His dad, Isaac, is a bit suspicious, but eventually he's kind of convinced that it's Esau. And in this way, he gives Jacob, who's pretending to be Esau, the blessing. Now, when his brother Esau comes back and realizes what he's done, he is extremely angry and he cries out, "Is he not rightly named Jacob? For he has cheated me these two times. He has taken away my birthright, and behold, now he has even taken away my blessing." The name Jacob meant the heel grabber, the supplanter, the schemer, the manipulator. Now stay with us after this song, and we'll see how this story is relevant to us today.

Welcome back to Is It Relevant Today? I'm Marius Jigao, and today we're looking at how Jacob deceived Isaac to steal his brother's blessing. Isaac is a schemer and a manipulator. His father has gotten old. In fact, he's so old that his eyes have gone dim. He cannot see anymore. He can't even see enough to be able to distinguish between his two sons, who, though they're twins, they look very different. One is very hairy and the other is not hairy at all. Now, Isaac at this time is 137 years old, and he thinks that he's going to die soon. This isn't actually what's going to happen. He's not going to die soon. In fact, he's going to live another 43 years to be 180 years old when he dies. But he doesn't know, and he actually thinks that he's going to die soon. Maybe he's sick or something. And he says to Esau, "Please bring me game, and I will give you a blessing." So what Isaac is trying to do is to give this blessing to Esau. Now, I'm quite convinced that Isaac knew that God had told Rebekah that Esau will be serving Jacob. I'm sure that Isaac knew that this blessing should really be going to Jacob. But Isaac is trying to have his own will happen here. In fact, what I believe that Isaac is doing is he's trying to split up the birthright into two. You see, the birthright included four components. The first was a component of wealth. The second was a component of honor. And the third and fourth were spiritual components. They included the blessing and the promise to Abraham. One was that he would inherit the land of Canaan, and the second one was that his descendants would be multiplied, and that also through him would come the line of Messiah. Now, I believe what Isaac is doing is he's trying to split this blessing into two. He knows that Esau has willfully sold his blessing to his brother, but he's trying to have his own will happen here. And I'm also convinced that he knows that God has told Rebekah that the blessing is actually going to go to Jacob. But he's trying to twist things around according to the way that he wants it to happen. And we find that Rebekah overhears this, and she quickly goes and tells Jacob, "Hey, your dad is about to bless your brother." And then she begins to scheme and manipulate and says, "Let us go and take the blessing off him." And I want you to have a look at what Jacob says in reply to this. He replies in Genesis 27 verses 11 and 12, "Behold, my brother Esau is a hairy man, and I am a smooth man. Perhaps my father will feel me, and I shall seem to be mocking him and bring a curse upon myself and not a blessing." There is a number of things we can learn from this response. The first is that Jacob has no problem lying and scheming and manipulating. In fact, this is something that we learned in our previous presentations, that our behavior influences our children and their children. Jacob had no problem lying to his father. When his mother told him to do this, he said, "What if he realizes I'm not hairy?" He didn't say, "Mom, this is wrong. I'd be lying to our father. I can't take advantage of him like that." No, he's not at all concerned with this. What he's concerned about is being found out. And this also sheds some light on the nature of the blessing that's about to be given. I'm sure that Jacob understood that this blessing, it wasn't simply from his father, that this blessing included an aspect of prophecy. For this reason, he's only concerned about being found out before the blessing is given. Once the blessing is given, he's obviously going to be found out, right? I'm sure that he knows eventually Esau's going to come home and he's going to be really mad when he finds out what he's done. But this doesn't concern him. He just wants to get the blessing, and he'll deal with the consequences later. Now, many people assume that Jacob was quite young at this point. But in fact, that is not at all true. He is 77 years old. But we find out in Genesis chapter 27 that his mother is the mastermind behind the whole plot. She's the one who's orchestrated this big deception, and this tells us a lot about the mindset of Rebekah. The attitude of Rebekah and also of her son Jacob is, the end justifies the means. Now,
Where do they learn this kind of behavior from? We'll find out just after this song.

Welcome back to Is It Relevant Today, right here on Faith FM. I'm Marius Jigau, and today we're looking at the story of how Jacob deceived his father and stole his brother's blessing. And we found out that his mother was the mastermind behind this scheme. And we're asking, where did she learn this kind of behavior from? This is something that both her and Jacob actually learned from Jacob's grandfather, Abraham. He behaved in a similar way. God made a promise to him, just like he had made a promise to Rebekah. He promised Abraham that he would give him a son. And when this was taking a little too long for Abraham's liking, he tries to get it done in his own way. In a similar way, God promises to Rebekah that Esau will serve Jacob. But when she doesn't see this actually happening in the way she imagined, she schemes and manipulates because in her mind, the end justifies the means. Now let us have a look at the discourse between Isaac and Jacob. When Isaac asked, "Who are you?" Jacob said to him, "I am Esau, your firstborn." Now I believe that Jacob and Esau's voice were very similar. And I believe that the only reason his dad became a little suspicious was more because of the way he was speaking, not his actual tone of voice. Because you'll notice when him and his mother were plotting to deceive Isaac, when they were discussing this matter, he didn't say, "Mom, as soon as I open my mouth, he's gonna know it's me." No, he didn't say this. And I believe the reason he didn't say this is because his voice may have been very similar to Esau's voice. And he was probably able to intonate and make himself sound like Esau. And this is exactly what he's trying to do here. He says, "I'm Esau, your firstborn." It wouldn't surprise me if this is something that Esau went around saying a lot. Take pride in the fact that he was born a few seconds before Jacob, and he would possibly be saying he's the firstborn whenever he gets the opportunity. In fact, we see him doing this when he comes back to his father. He asks him, "Who are you?" after he's giving the blessing to Jacob, and he says, "I'm Esau, your firstborn." This is exactly the same way that Jacob speaks to his father. He says, "I'm Esau, your firstborn. I've done as you have told me. Now sit up and eat of my game, that your soul may bless me." Notice what Isaac doesn't say next. Isaac doesn't then go and say, "You don't sound like Esau. You sound like Jacob." Now, when my father gets old and blind and I try to scheme and manipulate the birthright away from my brother and he asks me, "Who are you?" I'll say, "I'm Andris." I'm sure that straight away my dad will be like, "No, you're not. You're Marius." Notice that Isaac didn't say this. What he actually says is, "How did you find it so quickly?" You know, he's thinking, when did you have time to catch it and cook it? It seems that like you would have caught it straight away. It normally takes you a lot longer than that. The next phrase that Jacob says to his dad, I believe, begins to give him away. He answers, "Because the Lord your God granted me success." You see, I doubt that Esau would have included God in his speech when he said things. I'm sure that when he said this, this would have aroused suspicion in Isaac's heart. He would have probably thought, "Hang on, Esau doesn't normally speak like this." And we can see this straight away, because then he says, "Please come near that I may feel you, my son, to know whether you are really my son Esau or not." And then he feels him and ends up then smelling him. And there's still some doubt in his mind, but he doesn't take measures to fully eliminate this doubt, which is something that he could have easily done. He could have called his servant Bob and say, "Hey, Bob, come over here. Can you bring a can of 7-Up for my son Esau here?" And Bob would have said, "I can bring you a can of 7-Up, but this is Jacob. I can get one for him if you like." You see, Isaac could have easily found out whether this was Jacob or Esau. But I believe that Isaac also acknowledged that part of what he was going to say was prophecy, and that God would not give this prophecy unless he wanted to, and God could clearly see who was there. Isaac then goes to bless him, and here we can see that he's trying to split up the blessing.
Now keep in mind, this blessing he's giving, he thinks that he's giving it to Esau. And this is what he says. May God give you the dew of heaven and of the fatness of the earth and plenty of grain and wine. Essentially, what this is may God give you wealth. The next thing he blesses him with is honor. He says, let people serve you and nations bow down to you. But the next line that he says in Genesis 27 verse 29 is in direct opposition to what God had told Rebekah. God had told Rebekah that Esau would serve Jacob. But here, Isaac is trying to reverse this. He says, be Lord over your brothers and may your mother's sons bow down to you. The blessing that Isaac thought he was giving to Esau included just two components, wealth and honor. It was completely void of the Abrahamic promise, of the promised land, of the promise of having nations come from you, of the promise of the line of the Messiah. Later on, he would give a blessing to Jacob when he knows that it's Jacob. What does this blessing consist of? We'll find out just after this song.

Welcome back to Is It Relevant Today? You're listening to Marius Jigau, and we've just seen that when Isaac thought he was blessing Esau, the blessing he gave consisted of riches and honor. But then he goes to give a blessing to Jacob. Unlike before, he's not being deceived about who's there. This is actually Jacob, and he knows he's giving it to Jacob. And I want you to have a look at how he blesses him. It's found in Genesis chapter 28, verse 3. He says, God Almighty bless you and make you fruitful and multiply you, that you may become a company of peoples. Here, he is reiterating the promise to Abraham that he will become as the sand of the ocean, that he will become as the dust of the earth, that he will become as the stars of heaven. And then he says, may he give the blessing of Abraham to you and to your offspring with you, that you may take possession of the land. Here, he's directly speaking about the promise to Abraham, which was that he would go to the land of Canaan. That was the promised land. Isaac appears to have tried to split this blessing into two. What's interesting to me is that everyone in this story is doing something that's not exactly the right thing to do. You have Esau, who has sold his birthright. He's now trying to get the blessing. Now, since he had sold his birthright, he no longer had the right to the blessing that went with it, but he's trying to get it anyway. His father is trying to give him the blessing, or at least part of it, that he knows should really go to Jacob in its entirety. He tries to give him the blessing of ruling over Jacob when he knows that God said it's not going to be that way. And Jacob and Rebekah are scheming and manipulating and lying. You see, they're going with the concept, the end justifies the means. Now, this is a common concept in our world today. We'll go to this war and this will lead to peace. It's like, what? How's that going to work? Or, I need to relax. I need some entertainment. I'm going to watch these things, which I know are unfit for Christian consumption, but it's all right. It's just entertainment. The end justifies the means. Or, I'm going to put a little lie on my tax report to get a bit of extra money. You know, I'll be giving more money to the church. The end justifies the means. I was speaking to someone earlier this week who said to me, I lied to my mum today. And they said, the reason I did this is because if I wouldn't have, it would have caused the fight. The end justifies the means. The truth is that the end never justifies the means. I was reading a book called A Thousand Shall Fall, and it's the story of Franz and Helena Hatzel and their experience during the Second World War. He was conscripted into the army and she stayed home. And one chapter speaks about him and the things that he went through, and the next chapter will speak about her and then about him and then about her. I remember as I was reading the book, it appeared to me that the struggle that she went through, being in an Adventist home, worshipping on Sabbath, brought a lot of suspicion on her that she may have been Jewish. And one day, two German soldiers come to the door. And she's hiding Jews in her house. And she was faced with a decision. Does the end justify the means? And you may be thinking, really? One little lie to save people's lives? What would you do? She made the decision that the end doesn't justify the means. As the soldiers came to the door and knocked, they asked her, have you got Jews in your house? And she answered, come in and have a look. And again they asked, do you have Jews in your house? And she said, come in and have a look. The soldiers turned around and went away. She made the decision that I am not going to lie. The end doesn't justify the means. I'm going to do what's right in the sight of God, and I will leave the outcome up to him. The truth is that the end never justifies the means, because in reality, the means is all we have.
There is only one end in this world, and that will be the ultimate destruction of the wicked. For everyone else, there will be no end. It's continual. The means is all that we have. The means determines who we are. The means determines our character. The means will actually determine whether we make a decision for God or whether we make a decision against Him. The only time that the end justifies the means is when the means leads to destruction. Now stay with us after this song and we'll wrap it up.

Welcome back to Is It Relevant Today, right here on Faith FM. You're listening to Marius Jigau, and today we've been looking at the story of how Jacob stole his brother's blessing. We have so far discovered that the mastermind behind this plan was his mother, and that her mindset, as well as his own, was that the end justifies the means. However, we've discovered that when the end justifies the means, the end is always destruction. The means is all that we have. The means determines our character. The means that we use determines who we are. God has said, "Be still and know that I am God." What he's doing here is he's inviting us to trust him. God invites us to trust him with the outcomes of our lives. Because when we don't, when we choose to employ means which are ungodly and unbiblical, there are always horrible consequences. We're told in Galatians chapter 6 verse 7, "Do not be deceived. God is not mocked, for whatever a man sows, that he will also reap." The means will determine what we reap. In the story we just looked at, the means that Rebekah used was deception and separation in the family, because we're told that she loved Jacob and Isaac loved Esau. The consequences of her actions was ultimately separation. After this event, Jacob fled to Padan Aram and she never saw him again. He wouldn't return for another 20 years, and by that time, she had died. Her means was separation and deception, and the outcome was separation. The means that Jacob used were also paid back in kind. Jacob chose to deceive his father Isaac for one short moment by saying, "I'm my brother." Later on in his life, Leah chose to deceive him for one short moment by saying, "I'm my sister." What we sow, that's what we reap. From the beginning of time, it has been Satan's goal to deceive us that the end justifies the means. To deceive us that God can't be trusted to bring about our own good. We need to work and scheme, and if we have to do something that's a little bit unethical to get the way that we want, well, that's okay. The end justifies the means. But the truth is, when the end justifies the means, the end is always destruction. For those of us who won't ultimately be destroyed, the means is all that we have. The means by which we do things determines our character. The micro details of our decision-making process is what determines who we are. When Jacob came to Isaac and was asked, "Who are you?" he answered, "I am Esau." However, 20 years later, he was faced with that question again. He was wrestling with God and he was asked again, "Who are you?" By this time, Jacob had learned a few things. He had learned that the end doesn't justify the means. He had learned to be honest even when the truth is sometimes painful. And he answered, "I am Jacob. I am the deceiver. I am the supplanter. I am the heel grabber, the one who schemes and manipulates and tries to bring about my own way." And God said to him, "No longer will you be called Jacob. From now on, you shall be called Israel. From now on, God will fight for you." I wanted to ask you today, how does your decision-making process work? How are the micro details of your decision-making process? Are you justifying the means that you're using because of a desired end that you want to have? Keep in mind that when the end justifies the means, the end is always destruction. The means is all that we have. Are you like Jacob, trying to scheme and manipulate, or are you like Israel, allowing God to lead, allowing God to fight for you? I want to invite you to make a decision today.
If you're living your life like Jacob, thinking that the end justifies the means, to adjust the way that you're thinking. To give these things to God and say, Lord, I'm going to follow you. I'm going to follow your desire for my life. And the means that I will employ will always be in accordance with how you want me to live. I will leave the end to you because I trust you. If you want to make this decision, I invite you to do so as we close with a word of prayer. Dear Heavenly Father, we want to thank you that you love us. We want to thank you for the examples that you've given us in the Bible. Lord, we want to commit the way we do things to you today. We want to commit our means to you and to decide to follow you wherever you go. Lord, we know that you're coming soon. Please give us the strength and power to be able to fully dedicate our life to you. This is our prayer in Jesus' name. Amen. We thank you for listening today, and don't forget to visit our YouTube channel called Is It Relevant Today, where we have video presentations on many topics, including the one we've just been talking about called Decisions, Micro Details. We look forward to seeing you next week. I'm Marius Jigau. God bless, and I hope you have a magnificent day.

You've been listening to Is It Relevant Today? If you have any questions or comments, please leave them on our Facebook page, Is It Relevant Today? But for now, thanks for listening, and we look forward to seeing you next week. I love

0: I'm Luke from Tableland Explorers. We have started a new Bible study series called The Secrets of Prophecy. These studies are taking us through some of the most amazing prophecies of the Bible. Some of them have already been fulfilled. Some of them are being fulfilled right now. And some will be fulfilled in the near future. We will also cover some of the most important teachings of the Bible. 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
0: Hi there, I'm Luke from Tableland Explorers. We have started a new Bible study series called The Secrets of Prophecy. These studies are taking us through some of the most amazing prophecies of the Bible. Some of them have already been fulfilled. Some of them are being fulfilled right now. And some will be fulfilled in the near future. We will also cover some of the most important teachings of the Bible. If you're a keen student of the Bible or just interested in the prophecies and the teachings of the Bible, you can join us every Saturday afternoon at 5:30 p.m. right here on Faith FM. 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
7: A moment to meditate on God's Word. 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This is Lynn from Caboolture Seventh-day Adventist Church, Queensland, joining you to continue praying through Psalm 63. Have you had a chance to try praying through a short piece of God's Word? Have you discovered that this practice helps you to avoid distraction and focuses your mind on what God is telling you? I am always blessed when I dig into Psalm 63. It always gives me a timely message. Last broadcast, we found David fleeing from his enemies, separated from his loved ones and living in desert hardship, but intensely seeking God's presence. Do you have a go-to strategy when the darkness of life closes in? David did. Listen how he responded in verses 3 and 4. Because your loving kindness is better than life, my lips will praise you. Thus will I bless you while I live. I will lift up my hands in your name. For many, life in this 21st century is filled with hardship, disappointment, fear, isolation, failing mental health, and many other challenges. David knew the antidote when he faced such challenges: to praise God for his power, his glory, and his loving kindness. I just love David's mental outlook after all of this praising. Imagine him triumphantly singing the words of verse 5 from his desert hideout. My soul shall be satisfied as with marrow and fatness, and my mouth shall praise you with joyful lips. Dear listener,

0: 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I praise you for your word and the encouragement it brings. 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I praise you for the promise of a better life. 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
4: In the biblical creation story, God creates light first of all. It defeats the darkness and enables you to see and creates order in the world and enables also the work to continue. Many have wondered what kind of light this was in the beginning, since later on in the story we read that the sun and the moon were created. We don't know the answer, but there is a good chance that this light was associated with God's person, with Himself, the splendor of His majesty. We read in the Bible that God is light. In Him there is no darkness at all. And then in the final book in the Bible, in the book of Revelation, we read the following. We see how the new earth is being described as it comes down and restores things to how they should have been at the beginning. The city does not need the sun or the moon to shine on it, for the glory of God gives it light. So, God is light, and He creates light. Light is associated with the splendor of His majesty and His shining glory. But light is also that which opens up a possibility to see, because it is removing the darkness. Light is used in the book of Psalms in that double meaning. For with you is the fountain of life, in your light we see light. This is a confession on God, who is someone who brings both life and light. In God's personal splendor and glory, there is light, and we human beings can find guidance to understand and see how we may live and spend our life at its very best. The same message is conveyed when Jesus says, I am the light of the world. Whoever follows me will never walk in darkness, but will have the light of life. Light in the form of fire or lightning or a candle or even an oil lamp is contagious. We know that it can be passed on. And so in the same way, the light of God can be given to us. We can become God's light in the world. And when we take that on, we are able to pass it on to others. And by this process, the glory of God and the salvation in Jesus is giving life and lets us see how we can live life in the best possible way. So God says in the Bible that His people, Israel, is to be a light to others. I will also make you a light for the Gentiles,

0: that you may bring my salvation to the ends of the earth. Jesus says that his followers are to be light to others. You are the light of the world. God is looking today for people willing to be lights in this world, to share him and his gifts, his salvation, hope, and meaning in a world of darkness. The situation today is very much like the one described in the book of Isaiah. We look for light, but all is darkness, for brightness, but we walk in deep shadows. In the depression and despair, or perhaps merely great confusion and uncertainty that many live with today, it is important that we don't give up hope. Our children and young people need hope to carry on the values that we support and also the things that we are working for. Let's light candles instead of cursing the darkness. This is what the world needs now. The question is, how can we do that? You know the famous song by Elton John where he first described Marilyn Monroe and then Princess Diana as a candle in the wind. But how can we be candles that shine to others in good and bad times, ongoing, regardless of tragedy and death? Isaiah gives the clue in his text. The people walking in deep shadows think that they are doing okay by fasting, as we read the context. And that is doing nothing and just cursing the darkness. But God says in this text, if you do away with the yoke of oppression, with a pointing finger and malicious talk, and if you spend yourselves in behalf of the hungry and satisfy the needs of the oppressed, then your light will rise in the darkness, and your night will become like the noonday. The Lord will guide you always. And so we see in the Bible that there is this idea that by acts of mercy and compassion, we can be candles of light in the world, and we can bring God to the world. Acts of mercy and compassion are lights. It is God's light to people. And we make it shine by lighting each other's candles. Remember that Martin Luther King said, all the darkness in the world cannot obscure the light of one single candle. That sounds very hopeful. You see, you and I are more important than we think. You can bring light to people by loving them and doing good things for them, by spending yourself on behalf of needy people. Think of one person that is in need right now, one of your friends or your neighbors, and decide right now to consider something that they need, whatever it is. Try to give it to them, encourage them, show them that you think of them, that you are close to them. And then you will find that you like this, because it will give you a lot of pleasure and good feedback. Then continue and continue until it becomes your lifestyle, and more people will join you and want to imitate what you do for them. My question is, are you with us in this?
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5: I remember visiting Poland as a child, where I saw shrines on almost every second corner. People would stop, genuflect, cross themselves, and perhaps recite a prayer. In Acts 7, verses 41 to 43, Stephen reminds Israel how they made a calf in Moses' day, and then later they worshipped images. Initially, it happened in northern Israel, when Jeroboam set up idols, causing people to be unfaithful. In Exodus 20 verse 4, the Bible says, "You shall not make for yourself a carved image, any likeness of anything that is in heaven above, or that is in the earth beneath, or that is in the water under the earth. You shall not bow down to them." Written by the finger of God, these words are just as important today as they were at Mount Sinai. Perhaps you may have a trinket, a good luck charm, a shrine, or something else that you look to for strength and encouragement. Friend, today I want to encourage you, don't look there, but look up. You can speak to the living God wherever you are. He does not want you to rely on things made by human hands. I'm Pastor Daniel for Faith FM.
6: G'day, my name's Lloyd Grolleman, I'm the Aussie Pastor, and you are listening to Faith FM. If you are searching for a place to worship, why not look up your local Seventh-day Adventist church and go along this Saturday morning? You will be blessed. And if you're in Sydney, come to mine.
7: Welcome to Finding Truth with Pastor Jeff. Pastor Jeff, I had a really interesting conversation yesterday. Mm-hmm. A young man was talking to me. He has been listening to Faith FM, the radio station, and they were talking about the second coming of Jesus Christ. So I'm wondering if perhaps you could explain that to us. He had quite a few interesting questions about that.
8: Naomi, there's nothing more precious really in the Bible than the second coming of Jesus, because we all know that Jesus came the first time as a babe in Bethlehem, but the Bible teaches that he's going to come back the second time, not to die for us next time, but to take us home to a home that is so wonderful that we can't even imagine how wonderful and beautiful it is, and get rid of all this wars and trouble and disease and death and sorrow that we're all afflicted with on this earth. In fact, if you go over to the book of Revelation, the first chapter and verse 7, it says that when Jesus comes back the second time, every eye will all see him.
7: Wow, like the sun?
8: Yes, just like the sun. Right. We all see the sun, and we're going to be able to see Jesus when he comes back. And it says in the book of Acts, for example, that God describes this through the angel and says in Acts 1 and verse 9, "Now when he had spoken these things while they watched," that's the disciples watched, "he was taken up and a cloud received him out of their sight. And while they looked steadfastly toward heaven," they were, you know, trying to see him as he went back into heaven. "As he went up, behold, two men stood by them in white apparel, who also said, 'Men of Galilee, why do you stand gazing up into heaven?'"
7: And that was the angel?
8: The angels, yeah.
7: Right.
8: Imagine seeing the angels there. "This same Jesus," the angel said, "who was taken up from you into heaven, will so come in like manner as you saw him go into heaven."
7: Right, so we will see him and hear him.
8: Yes, well, Thessalonians says that when Jesus comes, he's coming with a shout, with the voice of the archangel and with the trumpet of God. That sounds pretty noisy to me.
7: So we won't miss it. It's not secret.
8: It's not secret at all. And it's the most wonderful event. That's why all the Bible writers talk about the second coming of Christ, because it is the most precious of all Bible truths. Let's continue to study that and talk about it, because
7: and look forward to
8: it's real.
7: It's real. Thank you, everyone, for joining us for Finding Truth with Pastor Jeff.
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1: Here's a little thought on family.
13: We had probably many chances to choose each other. It was kind of like we've gone through so much of the hard stuff in our life that we had gotten together finally and we said, this is it.
14: Yeah.
13: Like we're actually there.
14: It was definitely a choice that we chose to be together, because in the past we chose not to be with each other even though we had many opportunities.
13: I think when we started to date the third time, where it became more serious, we had very clear understandings of what we wanted out of each other. And so one of the biggest things my wife actually said, well, she wasn't my wife back then, actually. She just asked me out of nowhere, she just said, what are the requirements that you want from a wife? And do you remember this?
14: No.
13: And it happened, trust me.
14: Okay, I believe you,
13: And I really thought about it, and I thought, really, to be honest, the person has to be godly. She has to be really, really good to kind of connect with, you know, like on a friend type of level as well.
14: Yeah, the friendship has to be there.
13: Yeah. There also had to be, of course, an attraction. But then she twisted it on its head, and she actually said, well, these are the things that I want from a husband. You said the number one thing that my husband has to have, regardless, is a deep connection with God. And you said that, and that really hit me home. Because I thought to myself, I said, if this is for real and this is going to be for life, the number one thing that you need is somebody who loves God. And then the rest of it follows. But here's the thing, right? When it comes to, like, the reason why the third time was lucky for us is because it worked, right, with us, because we put Christ at the center.
14: Yeah.
13: Whereas the other times where we tried to maybe date, it really wasn't the focal point.
14: It wasn't.
13: But then we got to that point where we said, maybe we're looking for a life partner rather than just a present partner. It kind of put that life in perspective and said to us, maybe we put Christ at the center. And then it was just, I mean, it was hard at times still, but it really put that foundation down for us.
14: Choices about our career have really impacted our marriage, because when we first got into a relationship, I was always going to be a journalist and I'd graduated, and Dan was always going to be a psychologist. And I still remember when we would, I think, just 1 year into dating, you sat me down, you took me out for dinner, and you sat me down and you said, I feel a call to ministry.
13: And your response was, I made a promise when I was young to never ever marry a minister. But I think it is very important to know the occupation, purely because it allows you to get on the same wavelength even before you get into that lifelong commitment. At least we know where we want to be and why we do things. You know, I do ministry because I want to do things for God. You're a journalist because of exactly the same thing.
14: Yeah, I think it was really important for both of us to have made the choice to be a disciple of Jesus before we even entered into a relationship with each other first. We had to make sure that we had chosen to be in a relationship with Jesus before we could be in a relationship with each other. Mm. And I think we did that. And as a result, I believe our marriage is stronger for that. Mm.

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3: A couple of years ago, I had the opportunity to go to one of the most contested pieces of land in the world. Do you know where it is? It's the Temple Mount in Jerusalem. It's located on the peak of Mount Moriah, covering an area of around 35 acres. To the Muslim, Mount Moriah is the third most sacred shrine of their faith, believing it to be the place where the Prophet Muhammad ascended to heaven. The mountain is also sacred according to Jewish traditions, believing that the world was created from a large stone of rock on top of this mountain. And it's also recorded to be the place, the very place, where Abraham was to sacrifice his son Isaac. As we read through Genesis chapter 22, we see a crisis that's happening here in this place. And so follow with us on Genesis chapter 22, verse 1.
0: Sometime later, God tested Abraham. He said to him, "Abraham, here I am," he replied.
3: This is a fascinating text. Sometime later, God tested Abraham. Have you ever felt being tested at times? What does this story tell you about Abraham? If we look back over his story, this is the seventh crisis in Abraham's story. After all Abraham had experienced, God now tests him. From meeting Abraham in chapter 12, Abraham had grown in his understanding of God. And now this story brings us to this key climax in his faith journey. Compare the command of Genesis chapter 22, verse 2, to Abraham's action in Genesis chapter 22, verse 3.
0: Verse 2 says, "Then God said, 'Take your son, your only son, who you love, Isaac, and go to the region of Moriah. Sacrifice your son there as a burnt offering on the mountain I will show you.' So early the next morning, Abraham got up and loaded his donkey. He took with him two of his servants and his son Isaac. When he had cut enough wood for the burnt offering, he set out for the place God had told him about."
3: It's really easy to read those words at times, but just picture the emotion behind those words that are recorded here in the Bible. Picture the heartache of a father and all that takes place between these two verses. One author put it this way. It says, "Satan was at hand to create doubt and mistrust. Darkness surrounded Abraham, but the command of God sounded in his ears." A beautiful way of wording it. There's a lesson for us in these words. Compare the response of the disciples and Jesus' call to be disciples in Matthew 4, verses 18 to 20.
0: "As Jesus was walking beside the Sea of Galilee, he saw two brothers, Simon called Peter and his brother Andrew. They were casting a net into the lake, for they were fishermen. 'Come and follow me,' Jesus said, 'and I will send you out to fish for people.' At once the brothers left their nets and followed him."
3: This same sort of call. To leave what they knew, to leave what was familiar to them and be disciples. And so as we look at the story of Abraham, Abraham faithfully advances towards Mount Moriah. He lifts his eyes to see the mount to which God was leading. And in Genesis 22, verse 5, notice the commands to his servants here who were with him. They're fascinating. Let's take a look together.
0: "Abraham said to his servants, 'Stay here with the donkey while I and the boy go over there. We will worship and then we will come back to you.'"
3: And did you pick that up? The Hebrew text used three intensive verbs to describe Abraham's actions. I don't want you to miss this. "We are determined to go," he said. "We are determined to worship." But notice this last one. "We are determined to return." What an incredible statement of faith. These three statements of faith demonstrate Abraham's willingness to follow God at any cost. Maybe make a list of these things that Abraham was willing to forsake in his response. And I've got them listed in my Bible, but I want you to go back and just reflect on the story and note those things that Abraham was willing to forsake in order to follow God. The story begins with a test, and like any test, it concludes with the results, as God declares him to be faithful. I want you to notice Genesis chapter 22, verse 12.
0: "Do not lay a hand on the boy," he said. "Do not do anything to him. Now I know that you fear God, because you have not withheld from me your son, your only son."
3: And so the disciples were willing to give up their nets. Abraham was willing to give up his son, not knowing the future, but he was still willing to give it up. This raises many questions, but let me just ask one. How is God seeking to produce a faith in you? A faith that is tested and tried, a faith that is found worthy to the praise of Jesus. And so when you have a time, a moment, go to the Bible and look up 1 Peter chapter 1, verse 6 and 7. And ask the Lord to give you some understanding about what this faith is that is tried and tested, a faith that is worthy to praise Jesus.
4: Look up, for your redemption draws near.
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1: Hey, what's this?
2: What a pretty note card. A yellow star and a deep background? It must have fallen out of Mrs. Lee's purse.
3: I have everything I need, but I still feel empty.
4: What's happening?
5: Miss Jean, join me on a trip to Discovery Mountain, where the air is clear enough to hear your imagination, and where every day is an exercise in faith. Join me for today's expedition in Discovery Mountain. Last week's episode ended with a bang! The Peabodys were outside Mountain Meadows praying for the families there when Jenna and her mother came out to retrieve their dog Ruby's favorite yellow ball. Pastor Peabody called it a divine appointment. As they were talking, they thought they saw Mrs. Lee's car drive past. And then, well, let's join everyone in today's episode called Breaking Barriers.
6: Mrs. Lee, are you all right?
3: What happened?
2: When I drove under that little bridge, it was icy, and my car started sliding.
7: You crashed right into the wall.
6: Here, let me help you out.
2: Take it easy. Are you hurt?
3: I'm embarrassed, but otherwise, I think I'm fine.
7: Well, the wall sure isn't fine, and your bumper's pretty bad, too.
2: Harold, don't make Mrs. Lee feel worse than she already does.
3: Harold's right. My car is dented, but a whole section of the wall is ruined.
8: That wall is an eyesore. Too bad you didn't knock the whole thing down.
3: How much will it cost to repair?
6: You can worry about that later. Right now, we need to thank God you didn't get injured.
2: Judging from the hole you made in that wall, it's a miracle you're not hurt.
3: How could there be so much damage when I wasn't even going that fast?
4: What are you doing here anyway, Mrs. Lee?
3: Coming to see you.
4: Me?
8: Ooh, it's freezing out here, everyone. Let's go to my house where it's warm. It's just around the corner.
6: Amanda, you go to the Beckmans. I'll call the tow truck.
3: Thank you, Pastor. I'll just get my purse out of the car.
6: I'll let you know when the truck's ready to take you back to Discovery Mountain.
8: Let's go, Mrs. Lee. I think we could all use a hot cup of tea.
3: That sounds wonderful.
2: Harold, I'll get our car warming and we can wait in there.
7: Hey, what's this?
2: What a pretty note card. A yellow star and a deep background? It must have fallen out of Mrs. Lee's purse.
7: It looks kind of familiar.
2: Oh?
7: Yeah, Janet was painting something similar today on a Christmas ornament.
2: Well, you can give it back to Mrs. Lee tomorrow. Now, let's get in the car and get the heater going.
8: Here you go. Freshly brewed cranberry spice tea.
3: A perfect flavor for the holidays. Thank you.
4: Mrs. Lee, you said you were coming to see me. Am I in trouble?
3: Not at all, Janet. Though I am a little concerned about something.
8: What's that?
3: Has Janet told you about our Christmas art project? I hate to give away the surprise, but the kids are making ornaments for their parents.
8: How lovely.
3: There's just one problem.
4: My baby picture.
3: Janet keeps forgetting to bring hers to school, and I wondered if there was a reason.
8: Well, we don't have any baby pictures of her. The orphanage never took any. Janet, why didn't you explain it to Mrs. Lee?
4: If the kids find out I don't have any baby pictures because I was in an orphanage, they'll tease me. Just like at my old school. They'll pick on me for being different.
3: I think you're misjudging your classmates. Let me show you a picture.
4: Who is this?
3: That's Dinesh. He's 8 years old and he lives at Sunrise Home, an orphanage in India. Everyone in my class loves Dinesh.
4: They do?
3: Yes. Your classmates helped to sponsor him. It's like he's part of our class, even though he's 8,000 miles away.
8: When Janet told you about her project, you said orphanages were important to you too. Now I know why. Because of Dinesh.
3: Yes. So you see, your classmates would never tease you about coming from an orphanage.
4: You really think so?
3: I know so.
8: Thank you for telling us about Sunrise Home, Mrs. Lee. Maybe this will help Janet trust her classmates a little more.
4: Mom thinks I haven't given them a chance to be friends.
8: You won't let anyone get close to you. It's like you've put up a wall because you're afraid of being hurt.
4: But how do I stop being afraid so I can take the wall down?
3: I'll help you. That's one wall I'd be happy to smash. I can't thank you enough for giving me a ride this morning, Natasha. I have no idea how long my car will be in the shop or how I'll pay for the repairs.
1: Won't your insurance cover the cost?
3: I'm not sure. I left a message with my insurance agent, but she hasn't gotten back to me yet.
1: Well, I'm happy to be your chauffeur as long as you need. I'm just glad you weren't hurt.
3: Natasha, I was so certain God wanted me to pay for Sunrise Homes well, but if I'd gotten new tires instead, the accident would never have happened.
1: You obey God, Amanda, and that's always the right thing to do.
3: But I'm so worried about the cost and whether I'll get a citation, or worse yet, get sued.
1: Get sued?
3: For damaging the Mountain Meadows wall. It was actually hurt much worse than my car.
1: You just have to keep trusting God, Amanda. Remember Romans 8:28?
3: Yes, it's one of my favorite verses. We know that all things work together for good for those who love God and are the called according to His purpose.
1: God can bring good out of a smashed wall and a dented car.
3: I needed that reminder, Natasha. I have no idea how I'm going to pay for the repairs to my car or the Mountain Meadows wall, but I'm going to trust that God has a plan.
7: Mrs. Lee! Mrs. Lee!
1: Here come Gracie and Harold. We can talk more when I drive you home this afternoon.
3: Thanks again, Natasha, for everything.
7: Mrs. Lee, Harold just told me about your accident.
9: That wall was so smashed, it's a miracle you're alive.
3: Well, that's a bit of an exaggeration, Harold. But God certainly kept me safe.
9: I found this on the ground last night, Mrs. Lee. You must have dropped it.
3: Oh, that's one of Janet's beautiful note cards.
7: Janet paints note cards too?
3: Yes. She takes pictures of her paintings and turns them into note cards. She's been trying to sell them to raise money for her orphanage. Oh dear.
7: What's wrong?
3: I wasn't supposed to tell anyone.
9: Why not?
3: Janet wants to buy school supplies for the children at the orphanage she came from. So she planned to raise the money by selling her note cards to all her new neighbors.
7: What a wonderful idea.
3: Well, then she found out it's against the rules to sell anything in Mountain Meadows.
9: What's she going to do now?
3: She doesn't know, but the project is so important to her, she asked her parents not to give her anything for Christmas and to use the money for the orphanage kids instead.
9: She's giving up her Christmas presents?
7: Why didn't she want to tell us about her project?
3: She thought her classmates would tease her if they knew she used to live in an orphanage.
7: We would never do that.
3: That's exactly what I told her last night.
9: Mrs. Lee, I have an idea.
3: You do?
7: What idea, Harold?
9: Let's all meet at the cafe after school, and I'll tell you then.
5: I wonder what Harold's idea is. Do you think it has something to do with Janet's special project? We'll learn more later in the story. Right now, we're going to take a short break.
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5: Hi everyone, Ms. Jean here. Has the daily news cycle got you down this holiday season? 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That's V-O-P as in Voice of Prophecy. 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
11: Class, your ornaments are really coming along. There are some very talented artists in this room.
4: Mrs. Lee?
11: Yes, Janet?
4: I finished my ornament.
11: It's beautiful. A yellow five-pointed star on a blue background. Just like the one on your note card.
4: It's the star on the flag of Ethiopia. But I thought it made a perfect star of Bethlehem, too.
11: Indeed it does.
4: Turn it over, Mrs. Lee.
11: Did you paint a different scene on the other side since you don't have a baby picture to put on it?
4: Look and see.
11: Janet, what an adorable baby picture. But you said you didn't have any baby pictures.
4: I don't.
11: But this is definitely a picture of you. I recognize your lovely dark eyes and sweet smile.
4: After you left last night, Dad found a face aging software program that lets you see what you look like when you're old. But it works in reverse, too.
11: You mean this picture wasn't taken when you were a baby?
4: No, we used a picture of me when I was 4, then de-aged it.
11: Your dad really is a computer genius.
12: Sorry I'm late, Mrs. Lee. I stopped at Trekkers to check on my super special order for tomorrow's super special Jericho finale.
11: Oh, it's all right, Jake. The kids have been working hard on their Christmas ornaments, and I lost track of time, too. All right, students, set your ornaments aside and get ready to listen to Chaplain Jake.
12: Well, kids, you ready to get back to Jericho? Yes.
7: Chaplain Jake, are you sure you don't want to tell us a Christmas story instead?
13: No, we want to hear the end of the Jericho story.
12: Looks like you're outvoted, Harold. Now, who remembers where we left off?
14: The Israelites marched around Jericho, then went back to their camp.
15: They didn't attack or lay siege, whatever that means.
12: Well, it means they did not surround Jericho and cut off its supplies until the people got hungry enough that they would have surrendered.
4: But why did they just march around the city?
12: Because that's what God told them to do.
4: But it doesn't make sense.
12: Yeah, I'm sure the soldiers, or at least some of them, thought the same thing, but as you'll see, they obeyed anyway.
16: Enosh, I heard the ram's horn blow. It's time to get in formation.
17: Salomon, for 6 days now we've marched around Jericho, then returned to camp. We must look like fools to the people in the city.
16: But today will be different. Today our leader Joshua says we march 7 times. Remember?
17: Yes, of course. And when the priests blow a long blast of the ram's horn, we're to give a great shout.
16: And then the city shall be ours. God has promised it.
17: The city is to be utterly destroyed.
16: Yes, except Rahab the innkeeper, whom we swore to protect, and all who are with her.
17: Yes, but only if she followed our instructions to put the red cord in the window and remain in her house.
16: Let us hope her faith is strong enough to lead her to obedience.
4: Aunt Rahab, please may I go out?
18: Absolutely not.
4: But every day people go up on the walls to watch the Israelites' strange parade.
19: Let the child go, Rahab. You've kept us here all cooped up in your house for 6 days now.
18: I told you what the spies said. Only those inside my house will be saved. Would you risk Talia's life?
19: Stay here, Talia. It's too late anyway. The procession is ending and they'll return to their camp now, just like the last 6 days.
4: No, Grandfather, they're circling the city again. The priests with the golden box are marching past for the second time.
19: Why are they not going back?
18: The cord, Talia. Is the cord still there?
4: Yes, Aunt Rahab.
18: As long as they see the cord, we have nothing to fear. They swore before their God they would show mercy to me and my family, and they will keep their promise.
12: For 6 days, the Israelites had marched around the city once. Then they returned to camp.
20: But on day 7, they marched around Jericho 7 times. Then they stopped, and for a moment, it was deadly quiet.
4: I don't like this, Aunt Rahab. It's so quiet.
18: I hear something. A trumpet.
4: What's happening?
19: It's an earthquake.
18: Father? Talia? Is everyone all right?
19: We're all alive. And your house is still standing. It's a miracle.
4: What do we do now, Aunt Rahab?
21: Rahab, open the door.
18: The spies, they're here. Salmon, Enosh, you came back.
17: We gave you our word.
16: And you obeyed and put the red cord out your window.
18: The red cord saved us.
16: No, your faith saved you. The red cord was just a sign. Now come out, all of you.
19: The wall. It's gone.
4: All except the section Aunt Rahab's house is attached to.
16: Hurry! Everything in the city is to be destroyed and burned.
18: What will become of my family and me?
16: Do not fear, Rahab. God has rewarded your faithfulness. Our leader, Joshua, is giving you a place outside the camp of Israel.
14: That was an amazing story, Chaplain Jake.
7: It'd be even more amazing if it was a Christmas story. Like, maybe as some wise men or something.
20: Sorry, Harold, there were no wise men in Jericho. Now, kids, Chaplain Jake's leaving, and Archaeologist Jake is going to take you through the rest of the story. Follow me!
7: Follow you where?
13: Chaplain Jake, why did you bring us out to the soccer field?
20: That's Archaeologist Jake to you, Gracie. I brought you here to demonstrate how archaeology can strengthen your faith in the story of Jericho.
13: Is that what that stack of bricks is for?
20: Yes, indeedy, you betcha. Joshua 6:20 says that when the Israelites shouted, the walls of Jericho fell down flat.
7: Then the Israelites ran straight up into the city.
20: Excavations at Jericho show that the walls fell straight down on themselves. And the broken bricks, well, they piled up and formed sort of a ramp like this.
15: Wow! Look at that! The bricks formed a ramp, just like the Bible said.
4: But Chaplain, Archaeologist Jake, shouting wouldn't make a wall fall down. Wasn't it probably an earthquake?
20: Well, even if it was an earthquake, Janet, it still was a miracle that it happened at just the right moment.
4: I guess you're right.
14: What else does archaeology say about the story?
20: The Bible says they burned the city after the walls fell.
13: They were also told not to take anything for themselves.
20: Right. Archaeologists found a really thick layer of ash. Now that was evidence for the city being destroyed by fire. And they also found storage jars full of burned grain.
15: Why is that important?
20: Because invading armies would normally take all the grain they found for their own use.
13: So that proves the Bible was right.

0: was being strengthened by what she was learning about archaeology and the Bible, her mother's faith was also being strengthened. We'll find out how after this break.
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3: Pastor Peabody, I hope I'm not disturbing you. I was just passing by the church.
4: Oh, you're not disturbing me at all, Mrs. Beckman. What can I do for you?
3: Well, for one thing, you can stop calling me Mrs. Beckman. It's Amy.
4: All right, Amy. What brings you here today?
3: I've been thinking about what you said last night.
4: About our meeting being a divine appointment?
3: You said God knows me and knows I'm searching for something.
4: Well, you are searching for something, aren't you?
3: Yes. I have everything I need, but I still feel empty.
4: Well, God knows you feel empty, Amy. He brought you to Discovery Mountain to give you a chance to get to know him, hoping you'd invite him to fill the emptiness in your life.
3: But why would God bother with someone like me? I barely know anything about him.
4: Well, Chaplain Jake is teaching our kids about the story of Jericho, isn't he?
3: Yes, it's one reason Janet and I have begun to ask serious questions about God.
4: How much do you think Rahab knew about the God of the Israelites?
3: As little as I do?
4: Well, Rahab was searching for something, just like you. And, just like you, God saw her and arranged a divine appointment.
3: You think God arranged for her to meet the two spies?
4: Have you thought about why God impressed Joshua to send spies to Jericho?
3: To see how many soldiers they had, or how strong the walls were?
4: Why would those things matter? They never fought Jericho's army, or had to break down the walls. And they didn't need to check the city's supplies to see how long they could survive a siege, because they never laid siege to Jericho.
3: So why were the spies sent?
4: God sent those spies to rescue the one person in Jericho who knew her life was empty, who knew she was lost, the one person who wanted to know him.
3: Why would he go to all that trouble for one person?
4: Because he loved Rahab. God knew she was searching for him, so he made sure she found him. He's anxious to rescue anyone who wants to know him.
3: Even me?
4: Yes, Amy. The only question now is, are you willing to be rescued?
5: Look, Mom, there's a parking space right in front of the cafe.
6: Lucky for us.
5: I don't think it's luck, Mom. I think Jesus saved us a spot because he likes my plan.
6: I suppose that's possible, Harold. If God could bring down the walls of Jericho, he could certainly save us a prime parking spot.
5: Good, Gracie's already here. I can see her through the window.
6: Hi, Michelle. It smells wonderful in here, as usual.
7: Thanks, Mabel. I have a fresh batch of maple pumpkin bread ready to be sampled.
6: Sign me up.
7: Do you know anything about this mysterious scheme our kids have cooked up?
5: I haven't been cooking anything, Mom. Harold's the one with all the ideas.
7: All right, Harold, let's hear it.
5: As soon as Mrs. Lee gets here, my plan won't work without her.
7: Shall we sample some maple pumpkin bread while we wait?
5: Yes!
6: That's the best idea I've heard all day.
5: Wait till you hear mine. It's even better.
8: Better than my mom's maple pumpkin bread?
5: Whoa!
6: Here comes your teacher, Harold.
9: Oh, sorry to keep you all waiting. Since my car's in the shop, I had to walk over.
6: Why didn't I think of that, Amanda? You could have ridden with us.
9: Oh, don't worry about it, Mabel. The school's only a few blocks from here.
7: You deserve a cup of hot tea after being out in the cold.
6: And a piece of Michelle's maple pumpkin bread.
9: Sounds perfect.
5: Well, Harold, don't keep us waiting any longer. What's this big idea of yours?
10: Oh,

0: music.
1: What?
2: Maybe we should let Harold finish his snack before he tries to talk.
3: When Harold had finished the second slice of maple pumpkin bread, he finally began to explain his plan and how everyone there could help. When he finished, he looked around at the little group expectantly.
0: Well, do you think it'll work?
4: I think it's a wonderful plan, Harold. But first, we need to ask Miss Michelle if she's willing to be involved. She'd have to do most of the work.
5: Please, Mom, you'll do it, won't you?
6: Of course I will, if you and Brianna help me get everything ready.
5: It's a deal.
0: Thanks, Mrs. Harris.
4: I'll call Amy and have her bring us everything we need.
2: And I'll get to work on advertising. I'll design a poster to put up at church and an eye-catching sign for here in the cafe.
6: Well, team, now that that's settled, who's ready for more maple pumpkin bread?
0: Yeah!
7: Yes, please.
3: Director Doug, are you thinking what I'm thinking?
8: Well, I'm not sure what you're thinking, but I'm thinking I'd like a slice of Miss Michelle's maple pumpkin bread.
3: That does sound good, but I was thinking that Harold might be getting ready to exercise his faith by helping his friend Janet raise money for the orphanage that she came from.
8: But Harold and Janet aren't exactly friends.
3: No, but think of it like this. Rahab and the Israelite spies were enemies, but God turned them into allies. Harold and Janet, well, they aren't enemies. Harold just didn't make a very good first impression.
8: Or a good second or third impression either.
3: Yeah, but God can turn a rocky start into something good.
8: Like the Bible verse Natasha reminded Mrs. Lee about, Romans 8:28, we know that all things work together for good for those who love God.
3: Mm-hmm. And when Rahab exercised her faith and obeyed everything the spies told her to do, God worked everything out for her good. When Pastor Peabody obeyed what God was telling him to do and kept going back to Mountain Meadows, God worked everything out with a divine appointment with Amy Beckman. So I know God can bring good out of Harold and Janet's misunderstandings.
8: Well, Mrs. Lee obeyed God and she ended up with a smashed car and wall and no way to pay for the repairs.
3: Yeah, but you said yourself we don't always understand why things happen, at least not at first. Mrs. Lee's story isn't done yet. We may not always understand God's plan for us, but if we exercise our faith, we can trust that He always has a plan.
8: Well, that He does. We'll find out what happens next time in our last episode of this story series. See you then.
3: I'm Miss Jean, and you've been listening to Discovery Mountain, where the air is clear, clear enough to hear your imagination, and where every day is an exercise in faith. 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Breaking Barriers was written by Janice Nelson, produced by Steve Phillips, and post-produced in Ontario, Canada by Douglas Bruce and Danny Columbi. Recorded in Loveland, Colorado at the Voice of Prophecy Studios and in Ontario and California, featuring Dick Stenbakken as Rahab's father.
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15: I want to share in the next few minutes the reason why so many people that I've walked alongside as they've faced terminal illness or even just getting older with bravery. I want to walk through a key text that gives us hope and has given those people that I have walked with great hope. And I'm talking about 1 Thessalonians, this chapter. Let me give a little bit of context of this passage. First of all, it was written in 49 AD. AD, an abbreviation for Anno Domini, simply means after the birth of Christ. So 49 AD means 49 years after Jesus was born. Jesus rose from the dead. He ascended into heaven less than two decades before Paul wrote this letter to the Thessalonians. People who spent time with Jesus were still alive and still active. The Christian movement was just beginning to flourish. And Paul and Timothy and Silas and others were taking the good news to people and places never before touched by the gospel. This evangelistic team, this little team that they formed, had just spent about 3 weeks in Thessalonica. And in that short amount of time, they were able to build up a small congregation composed mainly of former pagans. Now, a pagan, according to our dictionary today, is a person who claims or professes no religion. But that's not the definition in that day. A pagan at that time was someone who did not believe in the Jewish concept of God, the Creator God. They believed in all kinds of other gods, but they didn't believe in the Creator God. And to build a Christian congregation out of people who previously didn't believe in the Creator God, it was an amazing feat. It was a reflection of the Holy Spirit working powerfully through these men who went from town to town, village to village, building up these little congregations, these little small groups, as it were, who were prepared to die for the faith. It was a miracle. Holy Spirit working powerfully in that context. And the excitement created by this new congregation apparently caught the unfavorable attention of the Jewish leaders of the community. Jealous and fearful of the many Jews and Jewish converts, or proselytes as they were called, who were beginning to listen to these missionaries, these religious leaders, they took action. They wanted to halt the progress of the new religion, at least in their community of Thessalonica, that little city. So armed with perfidious complaints of these Jesus freaks disturbing the peace, they demanded legal action from the presiding Roman authorities. And these Roman occupiers, well, they largely ignored the issue as nothing more than an internal religious matter. So then these Jewish leaders, they ratcheted up a notch. They got creative. They accused the young Christians of encouraging treason. And the accusation went like this. This new religion said a carpenter named Jesus of Nazareth was the Son of God. And that meant, by way of their reasoning, that these Christians were hailing Jesus as a rival emperor to Caesar. Now that complaint got Rome's attention. And needless to say, things became very tense in the city of Thessalonica, particularly for Christians, or little Christs, as they were called. Paul and his companions were tearfully encouraged to flee by the young congregation. I'm sure Paul would have been very hesitant to leave, knowing that these new converts were still babes in the gospel, still needing a great deal of nurture and guidance. But nevertheless, the Bible tells us that Paul and company reluctantly submitted to the counsel of their Thessalonian friends, and they left the young church. Now, approximately 2 years later, having largely relocated to the city of Corinth, Paul wrote the Thessalonian Christians a letter. And that letter eventually was included in the biblical canon, the New Testament, and today we call it 1 Thessalonians, all right? So that's the context. And it covered a barrage of topics, you know, based on Paul's memory of what these new Christians needed to hear and answers to doctrinal questions they had communicated to Timothy during their visit there. One of the topics Paul addressed in this first letter to the Thessalonians concerned believers who died. Apparently, when Paul first presented the gospel to these people, he had stressed heavily the soon return of the Lord. And they would have certainly come to the conclusion that the parousia, you know, the return of Jesus Christ, would undoubtedly take place in the next few years, if not the next few months, and most certainly in their lifetime. They would have drawn that conclusion by everything that Paul was saying. But then some of their members began to die, whether it was persecution or even just their age or sickness or any number of things. And they began to become very perplexed. They began asking themselves, had these loved ones missed their opportunity to witness and celebrate the return of Christ? I mean, they became terribly upset about the possibility that they would never see their dead Christian loved ones again. Such was the confusion. Remember, this was a church that was not even really, by our standards, a company yet. These were very young believers, and they knew they had come out of a pagan faith, and I'm sure there was a lot of confusion. And so that was the question that was rising up. Are our brothers and sisters, our parents, our neighbors, the people that have come to Jesus, are they going to miss out altogether because Jesus hasn't come back yet? Paul responds with this crystal clear explanation of this teaching, and I want you to look at it with me in 1 Thessalonians chapter 4, 13 to 18, a very important passage. It'd be a good one to memorize. And I'll be reading this out of the English Standard Version, a bit of a departure for me. And the reason I'm doing that is because this is one of those rare texts that a word-for-word translation, which the ESV is very good at, from the original Greek, it's important to understanding it, you know, versus the New Living Translation, which I preach from most of the time, and I will still have other passages from that version, because its approach, which I, you know, again, I generally favor, is what we call dynamic equivalence. That means the NLT translates whole phrase by whole phrase to get clarity of the big idea of the text. But sometimes you got to go deep and understand what every single word in the text, what the most literal translation from the Greek is. And that's what we need to look at ESV for. So verse 13, I'm reading through this passage in that translation. Chapter 4, 1 Thessalonians. Verse 13 says, "But we do not want you to be uninformed, brothers, about those who are asleep, that you may not grieve as others do who have no hope." Paul wants the undivided attention of his readers. What he's about to teach is far too important for anyone to misunderstand. He wants to be clear. Though he surely would have covered this topic during his initial visit to Thessalonica, we can only surmise that at that time, these Thessalonians were experiencing information overload. You know, that is, they were grappling with many new concepts that likely seem strange. Remember, just over 3 weeks, he had crammed enough teaching into their minds to completely change their lives. It's probable that the force of some points had not been vividly impressed upon their minds. I mean, when you think about the changes that they would have had to implement, you know, from lifestyles who kind of worshiped immorality, you know, to change for the common culture where women and especially children were of really no greater value than the animals in their possession. I mean, there's so much that had to change, of course, centered in the person of Jesus, but still the ramifications of that, you know, take a while. I remember when I first came to Australia and hearing about the missionary efforts in Papua New Guinea and how amazing, you know, the church was growing so fast there. And I did a little research and found out that the ideal was for them to do a 2-year intensive course in order to become, to get baptized and to be, become a member of the church. 2 years. And I'm talking not just like weekly meetings. I'm talking a massive amount of time with the Bible and with training and with smaller groups. And then I found out that part of the reason for that is that some of these folks in Papua New Guinea, they had to go from being people that kind of understood and kind of accepted the practice of, for example, cannibalism, to then become a committed follower of Jesus. I mean, the path was a long ways. Well, not much different here. Paul had to say a lot in 3 weeks, so they didn't get it all. And also, with the passing of time and the march of events, it's likely that all kinds of doubts had arisen for these new believers. And so, when it came to the morbid experience of death, they were acting similar to those who didn't have the assurance of salvation. When those people experience the death of someone close, it is the end. There is no genuine hope of anything else. Debilitating, unconsolable grief was the natural emotional response. The hopelessness was palpable. But Paul wants to clarify the difference between this morbid perspective and that of a Jesus follower. For Christians, aside from the immediate shock and pain of loss in time, the same circumstance should bring a different reaction. For them, death is only a period of sleeping. Death, no matter what the cause, it won't last. It's only temporary. Now, did you know that the Bible compares death to sleeping over 50 times? This clear teaching of Scripture, and one of the best examples is found in the story of Jesus bringing Lazarus back from the dead. It's in John 11. And there's this tense conversation. It's recorded, takes place between Jesus and his disciples when he bids them return to Judea. They don't want to go. You know, the last time they were there, Jesus was almost stoned to death, and they with him. So in the midst of this back and forth, though, Jesus ends the discussion with the reason why they're going back to Judea. John 11, verse 11 to 14. Jesus said, then he said, our friend Lazarus has fallen asleep, but now I will go and wake him up. Well, the disciples said, Lord, if he's sleeping, he will soon get better. They thought Jesus meant Lazarus was simply sleeping, but Jesus meant that Lazarus had died. So he told them plainly, Lazarus is dead. And for your sakes, I'm glad I wasn't there. For now you will really believe. Come, let's go see him. So, from the words of Christ himself, there's this equation of death to sleeping. And yet it is death, Jesus acknowledged. Jesus didn't say, Lazarus has gone to heaven and we're going back to bring him back, right? He didn't say that. He said he was asleep and he was going to wake him up. Both here and elsewhere in Scripture, death equates to being asleep. Psalm 146, 3 and 4. Don't put your confidence in powerful people. There is no help for you there. When they breathe their last, they return to the earth, and all their plans will die. Psalm 115, 17. The dead cannot sing praises to the Lord, for they have gone into the silence of the grave. Ecclesiastes chapter 9, verse 5 and 6, the wisest man in the world, reportedly, wrote, "The living at least know they will die, but the dead know nothing. They have no further reward, nor are they remembered. Whatever they did in their lifetime, loving, hating, envying, it is all gone." Now look, back to Paul in his letter to the Thessalonians. He wants to be absolutely clear why a Christian who feels the sting of death does not need to be full of inextinguishable sorrow. He clarifies further in the next verse, verse 14. He says, "Now, since we believe that Jesus died and rose again, even so, through Jesus, God will bring with him those who have fallen asleep." I'll read it again. "For since we believe that Jesus died and rose again, even so, through Jesus, God will bring with him those who have fallen asleep." That's the Christian hope in a nutshell. Christ conquered death for everyone who trusts him. For the Christian, that means death is completely without terrors. It is little more than sleep, which precedes the reunion of a lifetime. Be buried in Christ and raised to do life. I mean, intellectually, we can get our head around this. It's the work of a lifetime to embrace the kind of faith that really internalizes it. That when you're buried in Christ, you no longer need to fear, because this new life is fearless in the face of death. The unnecessary anxiety which some of these Thessalonian members felt about their departed friends and family, it's laid bare here. You know, Paul even uses the phrase, "authority of the Lord himself," which is like saying, this is more true than just about everything I've taught you. You know, communicating this burning conviction to his readers of the accuracy of his testimony, what he's teaching. You see, for Paul, the Christian view of death, you know, it's not some result of some speculative theory, some deep discussion that the Greeks enjoyed having from time to time. You know, this was God's intervention for Paul in a sinful world to bring about man's salvation. It was God's solution. And because it is divine action, there's no room for doubt. Now, in the next verse, notice that the details Paul uses to paint this picture of the glorious day when Jesus returns to the earth. Verse 16, "For the Lord himself will descend from heaven with a cry of command, with the voice of an archangel, and with the sound of the trumpet, and the dead in Christ will rise first." Most Christians are either unaware, or they choose to ignore this verse in the Bible. They believe that once a person dies, if they've trusted Jesus with their life, they go immediately to heaven. Yet this verse and a host of others, they contradict that idea. In fact, let me illustrate with just one other reference, also written by Paul. It's in 1 Corinthians chapter 15, equally as clear, verse 51 to 55. "But let me reveal to you a wonderful secret. We will not all die, but we will all be transformed. It will happen in a moment, in the blink of an eye, when the last trumpet is blown. For when the trumpet sounds, those who have died will be raised to live forever. And we who are living will also be transformed. For our dying bodies must be transformed into bodies that will never die. Our mortal bodies will be transformed into immortal bodies. And then, when our dying bodies have been transformed into bodies that will never die, the scripture will be fulfilled. Death is swallowed up in victory. O death, where is your sting? O death, where is your sting?" You know, I was just talking with someone recently about this teaching. Now, this doctrine, the state of the dead, what happens when you die. And we both agreed that the key to understanding this biblical view of what happens after death is in examining and weighing up every verse in Scripture that addresses the subject. You know, one or two passages just won't do. But once you've studied the myriad of texts that either directly or indirectly address this subject, it becomes clear, it certainly has for me and many, many others, that the dead in Christ know nothing. They are, to use Jesus' term, asleep in the grave, and they are unconsciously awaiting the next big thing, the second coming of Christ. Kerry Packer was right when he swore that there was nothing on the other side, at least for the few minutes of death he experienced in the early 90s. Packer was testifying to biblical truth without even knowing it. Now, let me ask this question, and I ask it not only to those who are present in this room, but to those who might be listening to me on the radio or maybe you're watching online. Where do you stand in regards to this subject? Have you taken the time to examine it for yourself? That's pretty essential. I have no illusions that in the context of one sermon, that a person who has believed something for perhaps their whole life, that they would swap so quickly. But I would challenge you to take this seriously, to search this out. You know, Jesus gave a parable that talked about the seed being spread and he used different ways of how people responded. And one of those categories were those who took a certain amount of truth and they embraced it, and then they got very busy and then they walked away from it. I hope that that's not you. I hope that if I've introduced an idea that's new to you, that you will pursue it until you have confidence in it for yourself. But all that to say that it is my personal belief. It happens to be a core teaching of the Seventh-day Adventist Church, and worth noting, a growing number of prominent theologians from across the spectrum of Christianity, that when a person dies, whether he or she has trusted Christ for their eternal salvation or not, that person is at rest in death without any consciousness whatsoever until the event described here throughout the Bible, for that matter, takes place, this glorious second coming of Jesus Christ. You know, Paul continues this teaching in verse 17. He says, "Then we who are alive, who are left, will be caught up together to meet them in the clouds, to meet them in the Lord, to meet the Lord in the air, and so we will always be with the Lord." So this is just this incredible reunion. And Paul wants to assure us that those who are in the grave, and he wants to particularly ensure those in Thessalonica who are grieving their lost loved ones, that indeed they will be resurrected. It will happen. And then immediately following their resurrection, we will meet them in the air, followed by our encounter with Jesus. This was the prevailing understanding of death in the Old Testament, embraced by those in the New Testament. The dead know nothing. The breath of life goes back to God while their bodies deteriorate on the earth. But as Paul clarifies in his letters to the Thessalonians and to the Corinthians, which I read, life is restored. It's better than ever at the second coming, when there will be this worldwide resurrection for those who trusted Christ. Finally, Paul's last comment concerning this issue, verse 18, he writes, "Therefore, encourage one another with these words." You know, it's as true today as it was back then. The community we live in is full of people who are broken and discouraged, living a meaningless existence day to day. Many believe they have nothing to look forward to. But this passage shatters that lie. And Paul challenges us to use it to bring comfort and courage into the hearts of the hurting and the homeless. Now, 1 Thessalonians 4:13 and 18 it's not just a proof text on the method of the resurrection, although some may be guilty of using it for that. This is a passage that bids us to lift up our eyes to the skies, to envision him coming in the clouds, you know, to dream of a day soon coming when there will be no more pain or suffering or cancer or tears or death forever. And then it challenges us to share that vision, to comfort one another with this hope. I want to give you that encouragement. If you're watching us, if you're listening, those of you that are here, we find great courage and comfort in this promise. And we want to give courage to the discouraged, peace to those who are grieving, purpose to those who are searching, and hope to the homeless. Hope squarely centered in the person of Jesus Christ, not in the method or even this theological understanding of it. Our hope is squarely centered in the person of Jesus Christ and his promise to come back. God stands ready to help us hear and heed that call. You bow your heads with me and we'll finish with prayer. Heavenly Father, we are so thankful, Lord, for your promise. It's often become confused, even within the wider body of Christ. But we want to be clear this morning. We need not be fearful of this valley of the shadow of death. It's coming for all of us this side of your second coming, for some of us sooner than others. But it is your desire that we be buried in you and raised to a new life, the kind of life that you spent 3 years trying to embed in the hearts of your disciples, being fearless of anything this world can bring, because real life has not yet begun. God, give us that kind of courage. In Jesus' name, amen.
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0: 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We know they're down there, we just don't pay a lot of attention to them until... Our feet are kind of important. They help us get around and keep us from falling over when we stand still. We need them for kicking, running, digging, and more often than we'd like to admit, for sticking in our mouths. Dr. Markham, tell us about those strange-looking things at the far end of our legs.
1: Oh, that's great, Charles. Well, you know what? Everyone needs a good foundation.
0: Yes.
1: You know, you need a good foundation to the day, so you want to have good breakfast. You need a new foundation with your spiritual life, so you want to get into Scripture and talk to your friend every day. You know, these are important things, these foundations. Things. And everyone says, well, what is a heart doctor doing talking about feet? You know, he's not a podiatrist. Well, I've had some personal experience with feet, and that's what got me so interested in this subject. And, you know, everyone has feet, and it's very important, because for me, if you don't have good feet, Charles, it's hard to get people to exercising, which
0: that's
1: is going to help
0: that's
1: the heart and all the blood vessels and everything else. So about a year ago, I had some serious problems with my feet. I was doing a lot of treadmill work, going up a treadmill every day, walking, feeling really well. And then one day, my foot just started having terrible, terrible pains. Mm. And it got swollen and all sorts of bad things happened. I had to wear a cast at work. I was limping around. And really, I didn't have a diagnosis at that point. And of course, being a proud doctor myself, I didn't want to go see someone else. You know, hey, you know, I'm going to figure this out myself.
0: Heal thyself, I understand.
1: Right.
0: Yeah.
1: And the first thing, of course, with feet that everyone wants to know is there something broken? Mm. You know, well, I felt around at all the bones and there was no point tenderness anywhere, so I figured things probably weren't broken. Then there was a lot of swelling. Everyone thinks about gout, yes. You know, gout in the foot, but usually gout involves the toes and they're swollen and people have high uric acid concentrations, things of that nature. It doesn't involve the whole foot and it usually gets better after a while. Well, that wasn't what was happening to me, so I didn't have a broken foot, didn't have the gout. So then after a process of elimination, I finally made the diagnosis of what a lot of people have, that it was plantar fasciitis. Okay. And that's basically an inflammation at the bottom of the foot. And why I wanted to share this with everybody, because a lot of people have this. So I started reading about this, and on the USA Today about the same time, there's an article about Albert Pujols, and he's a famous baseball player for the Los Angeles Lakers, and he was having the exact same thing I had, and he had to sit out the baseball season. Then all of a sudden I heard about this famous basketball player that played for the Lakers named Paul Gasol. He started to have this. And the football player with the Chargers, Antonio Gates, he started to have this. And then the basketball player with the Bulls named Joakim Noah, all of them had this same condition called plantar fasciitis. So I thought, well, first I'm going to sort of talk to our viewers about what this is. And if they have it, teach them how to handle it. And also talk about common foot problems that we all have and give some suggestions, some little things we can have to keep rolling good. Charles, have you ever had problems with your feet?
0: Yes, I have. And I've had the very same thing. And I know a lot of listeners are wondering, you know, Dr. Markham, why does it suddenly come on? Why can you go for 20, 30, 40 years without it, and all of a sudden you're on the treadmill and you have it? What happened? Is it like an injury to your foot?
1: Yes, it's an injury, and the injury develops inflammation, and then, of course, we keep using our foot. We don't, you know, if I broke my arm, I put it in a cast and rest it,
0: yes. But
1: we never really rest our feet. We're always doing things with it, and then a lot of times it comes from the footwear that we're having, and sometimes we put too much strain. Like for me, my tendons and fascia couldn't really handle walking up that steep treadmill every day. The pain was actually coming from the connective tissue that supports the arch of my foot, and that was running from the heels all the way to the bones of the midfoot. And what happened was the tissue, because of excessive use and tear, it became inflamed. All these inflammatory cells got that way, and it caused pain. And every time I moved it, it would re-aggravate that pain. And because of this part of the body doesn't have a large blood flow, it takes a long time for that to get well. But this fascia, which covers this area, is all over the body. Mm. And some people can have it in the foot because it's very common. And believe it or not, this especially more aggravated in the morning. Huh. Okay. And all this pain, of course, causes bad things in the body. So no one wants to have pain, because when you have pain, you have higher blood pressure. You're more likely to have inflammation. You don't sleep good. You have a lousy mood. So pain is not so good. So if you might have this fasciitis and this pain, what is some of the treatment for this? And that's where it's not so easy. Okay.
0: Because it's hard, like you say, it's hard not to walk. I have to walk to work. I have to walk to meals. I have to walk to the bathroom. It's pretty hard not to walk.
1: So what we tried to do, and what is usually recommended, best treatment first is rest is the best treatment if you can. And the way you rest your foot is not so easy. You know, what you try to do is keep it from bending and contorting itself. And they have these special sort of boots that you can wear. And some people that works for, okay? Other people go to physical therapists if they're not having extreme pain, and they can do some stretching exercises. There are some, you know, some anti-inflammatory both creams and medicines that you can take. But most people, what they're doing is not only they're resting, but they're getting special shoes that give arch support of various degrees. And I actually went to a specialist that made orthotics. These are small things that give your foot more support in your shoe, so you put less pressure on this fascial plane. Now, once I got my orthotic in and rested, my foot got better, but it took me about 5 or 6 months, Charles, before the pain finally left my foot.
0: But of course, you know, the pressure is the same, but it's distributed differently. The pressure is the same, but now instead of coming down into this one section where it's bending, that device, and I have one too, Dr. Markham, I have them in my shoe, have for years.
1: Oh, good, okay.
0: It distributes that pressure out, so I can talk from experience here too.
1: Yeah, so a lot of people don't realize that as we get older, if you want to prevent this, one thing you want to make sure you're doing is have adequate footwear, you know? And if you look at the footwear we have, unfortunately, some of the shoes look good, but they don't feel good or give your arch the support it needs to take the pressure off the fascial plane. So one of the things that I encourage everybody before they actually have foot problems is to go and see either, you know, a podiatrist or someone that's orthotics, and they can look at your foot and see if you're flat-footed, see what your arch is, and actually try some of these supports. Now, some you can just buy over the counter and use. Some, they actually take cast of your foot and they script it perfectly for your feet. It does cost a little bit of money, but if you can imagine, if you miss days of work and you're having pain and your blood pressure goes up and you have all these bad things, it's not such a good thing to happen. In my research on all this, Charles, what I realized, some people have it so bad that they actually do surgery on this. And Dr. Robert Clapper at Cedars-Sinai in Los Angeles, he's an expert on this. And what he thinks is the main problem with this is an overuse problem. And he says that when we don't stretch, the wrong type of shoes, and of course, weight gain, a lot of people carry extra weight, as well as the aging process, this all contributes to having this fascia get inflamed. So these are some things that can help on this fascia stain. But we're going to talk as we go on today about all other parts of the foot too. Yeah. So we got fascia there. Another thing that's very common that we get in the foot is tendons. Tendons get inflamed. Sometimes the joints can get inflamed. We're going to talk some more about this today and give some tips for anyone that thinks they might have fascia problems. The first thing that I want to again stress, get good footwear, high arches, be very careful with repetitive activities. Maybe start some stretching exercises. Be serious about not putting too much strain on your foot. Now, those are the things I found out that work great. Now, what does not work? I can tell you that too. Let me tell you some things that doesn't work for this type of situation, because I tried it.
0: Yeah.
1: Don't put a bandage on it. You know, one of those bandages when you have a sprain?
0: Or you wrap around and around your foot.
1: Yeah,
0: okay.
1: You know, you put that when you have a sprain thing. Yeah. And if you want to know between fascia and the sprain, it's sometimes very hard. But usually a sprain, you've done something specific that's caused injury. You played some basketball, you know, you pulled, you know, you're strained that way. You usually know when you have a sprained ankle or something like that. Painkillers don't really help very much at all, because they don't get at the problem. So as soon as the painkillers wear off, guess what? The problem's there. Painkillers aren't a good idea, because sometimes you take them, you feel better, so you do more than you should, and you actually damage it more than you should.
0: Yes.
1: So I tried taking some Tylenol. That was not a good idea. Continuing to try to do anything on it. Now, unfortunately for me, I had to preach a sermon, actually, when I was having this. And I had to stand for three sermons one morning and speak. That was not a wise thing to do the day when it was hurting so much. In retrospect, I probably should have, you know, politely said, I can't do it, but I was, again, too proud. I guess we should add that to the list.
0: Well, you're dedicated to.
1: Well, yeah, don't be too proud to say, listen, I just can't do that.
0: Yes.
1: But when I had this problem, I realized that, feet are a big problem, something we need to talk about. And, you know, I'm going to continue, and I want to talk about the top foot problems that people get into.
0: All right,
1: but
0: we will do that. Yeah.
1: I wanted to go over the one I had first, and that was that plantar fasciitis, terrible pain along the fascia that causes lots of swelling that's caused by repetitive activity. Those are some things that our listeners can do to make sure they don't get it. It's very important to have good footwear.
0: All right. Very good. I know what you're talking about. Been there, done that, and I have to live with it too. But, you know, you can mitigate it tremendously by doing what you say there, and also that special footwear and that special insert. These are all very helpful things. Okay, we'll take a short break. When we come back, more about our feet. So get ready, everybody. Stay right where you are.

0: 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And what do most Americans do when they're thirsty? They put the absolute wrong things into their bodies." 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
1: I'd like to think that one day, when we get to heaven, we're going to see a list of people. People like Jared and Susan, who were introduced to Jesus because of something we said. Or maybe it was as simple as a passing smile. But these people will look into their past and be able to say, "I'm here because of you." 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

0: Welcome back to the program. I'm your host, Charles Mills. We're here with cardiologist Dr. James Markham, and he's stepping out of his role just a little bit, his main role today. We're talking about feet problems. He had them. I have them. A lot of our listeners have them. And Dr. Markham, you mentioned before the break that you're going to go over the top foot problems. This is near and dear to both of our hearts. What's the top foot problems that we face in society today?
1: Good. Actually, you know, we won't have to cover plantar fasciitis.
0: Yes.
1: Okay. And that was inflammation, the bottom of the foot, fascia planes. We talked about that. But the reason this is very important to cardiologists is because foot problems are a very common complication for diabetes.
0: Mm.
1: What happens is the nerves, especially the long nerves, get damaged. You know, we have poor circulation, poor blood vessel problems when we have diabetes over long term, and the nerves that are farthest from the brain get damaged. And of course, what's the farthest part from the brain?
0: Yeah.
1: You guessed it, the feet. So when nerves to the feet are damaged, you can have actually a bad infection and not even know it.
0: Mm.
1: The circulation's poor, so you don't heal well. So some people can come into the office, they don't even feel their feet, they step on a rock or something and they cause an infection and they don't even know it. Before you know it, the infection gains access to the bloodstream and maybe even the bone, and it can cause lots of big problems. So anyone that has diabetes should not only check their foot regularly, but I recommend they should talk to your doctor to make sure you're doing everything to keep your foot healthy. That means keeping pressure in the appropriate places, the correct footwear, keeping the toenails trimmed properly, making sure all that's done. So they should do that on a regular basis. But now let's talk about the top foot ailments that come in to see a doctor. And a lot of people might have these, and we're going to talk about them first and then talk about ways to prevent it.
0: Mm-hmm.
1: Number one, believe it or not, Achilles tendonitis, okay? Now, everyone knows Achilles. That's a tendon that's in the back of the foot. And tendonitis just refers to inflammation of a tendon. We talked about inflammation of the fascia, so inflammation. So the tendon, this attaches to the back of the heel, and tendonitis usually is caused by, again, overuse or improper warm-up or overtraining. So whenever you want to start doing exercise, whenever you want to start doing something, make sure you stretch out all the body parts extensively, especially that tendon that's in the back of your foot. Now, a lot of people don't think about, before they start walking or exercising, to stretch out all the parts of the feet.
0: Yeah.
1: But we're going to find out that that's a recurrent theme for the fascia, for the tendons, for the bones, for the joints. So before you start walking, I recommend that each person go through and stretch, do stretching exercises on the feet, moving each joint, each tendon, each fascia plane several different ways, and get that foot loosened up good. Another thing that's important in tendonitis is adequate hydration. You have to have good hydration to help the tendon work well. So we really want the tendon to be happy with plenty of fluid, plenty of stretching. And finally, we want to have a good blood supply to the tendon so it does well, it performs well, lots of oxygen, lots of good blood supply. We found out that people that actually eat a plant-based diet, Charles, do better with tendonitis.
0: Wow.
1: Well,
0: wow.
1: Why is that? Because we know that people that eat fat, it actually paralyzes the ability of blood vessels all over the body, including those of the foot, to dilate. It blocks a chemical called nitric oxide. So a fatty meal is going to decrease the blood flow to that area of the body, and it only makes sense. Without good blood flow, you don't get good nutrients, you don't get good oxygen, you don't get all those good things that you would need to help the tendon perform well.
0: Right.
1: So these are some things you can do to prevent Achilles tendonitis, but what if you have it? Okay. Well, the initial treatment is, you know, ice and rest it. And you know, you want to really rest that tendon. Most tendons, if you just rest it and don't move it, you know, for a period of time, will help. This is one instance that I think aspirin or anti-inflammatories for a short period of time are very helpful, because it helps relieve the inflammation and gives the body time to heal. Okay. Now, if it goes on for week after week and it has a lot of swelling and it's turning blue, then sometimes that Achilles tendon can actually be ruptured. And this would need professional help at that point to have some type of surgery to reattach the tendon. So that's number one foot problem right there, Charles.
2: Yes. Okay. Achilles tendon. Okay, got it.
1: I've never had that one. I hope you haven't had that one either.
2: No, I have not, and I'm glad.
1: Okay. And I hope none of our listeners had that. And that's why we want to do the prevention thing. Yes. But I didn't even think to stretch and exercise my feet before I had these episodes.
2: Well, I'm starting now. I can guarantee you that.
1: Who would think, to warm up your feet before you even start walking? Yes. That's what you have to do. Number two, bunions. Ooh. Okay. Everyone's heard that term, bunion. But what actually is a bunion? Well, anytime you have your big toe joints that's misaligned, they don't align up well, they can be swollen and tender. And this causes really the first joint of the big toe to actually slant outward and the second joint to angle toward the other toes. And this bunion things tends to be hereditary, but it also can be aggravated by shoes that are too narrow in the forefront and toe. So to help keep bunions from forming, one of the key things is pick your mom and dad, of course.
2: Yes.
1: But if that doesn't work, make sure you have great shoes that have very wide toes, that have lots of places for your toes to go, that don't really squish it.
2: Okay.
1: Right. Now, usually if you have these bunions, if you have this big toe that's slanting outward, the second toe angling towards the other toes, then if it's really bad and painful, surgery by a podiatrist is recommended to correct the problem. But bunions is actually a very common problem that we see out there.

0: is usually coming from the muscles, okay? The muscles are out of whack, and the toe is bent, usually in a claw-like position. You know, it mm-hmm. looks like a claw because the muscles aren't doing what they should. And it, believe it or not, the toe that's most affected is the second toe.
1: Huh.
0: And also occurs when a bunion slants the big toe outward and under it. But any of the toes can be affected. But so for a hammer toe, again, it's selecting shoes and socks that do not cramp the toes. So if you can see, one of the big keys that we have here in dealing with these foot problems are adequate footwear,
1: yes,
0: Charles.
1: Yes,
0: we,
1: yes.
0: Through the years, you know, years ago, Adam and Eve went barefoot, but you know, I guess in years ago, people used to wear sandals and they had plenty of room for their toes and lots of room. But through the years, we've got this notion, this culture that has cramped our feet and distorted it in all these weird ways. And we walk with this way day in and day out, year in and year out. And it usually causes these problems to happen. So every problem that we've had is something that really could be preventable. Number four is heel spurs, okay? And I don't know if anyone's had heel spurs, but they aren't fun to have either. That's growths of bone on the underside of the heel. Mm. And this happens really because of this plantar tendon. It sort of pulls at the heel bone. And the area of the heel can later calcify when it pulls a lot and a spurs form. Now, usually, if you have these heel spurs, this heel bone problem, if you warm up, use the appropriate athletic shoes, this can help prevent strain to this ligament and you can reduce it. Now, sometimes when it gets bad, you know, heel spurs have to be surgically removed as well.
1: All right. We have the top four foot problems here that Dr. Markham has shown us today. This is very important stuff. We need to watch what we put on our feet and where we take our feet and how we treat our feet. Extremely important for the health of our feet. Dr. Markham, thank you so much for sharing these words of wisdom today. Until next time, listener, this is Charles Mills along with Dr. James Markham, inviting you to remain heartwise. Goodbye, everyone.

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8: 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I'm here to offend. Sorry. So if you're a bit...

0: precious, probably don't listen at 4:30. But if you don't mind getting offended, and we're just going to call it as we see it, 4:30 on Friday afternoon. We'll look forward to seeing you then.
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4: We had only moved into our new house 2 or 3 days when I screamed hysterically at my husband, "We have to move. I can't possibly live here." The look on my husband's face told me that was not an option. "Don't be silly," he said. "I've only just unpacked the boxes. We have to stay here." What caused my irrational outburst? 5 furry creatures parading in our back garden, a family of cats. You see, I used to have a really strong fear against cats, or should I say, a phobia. Looking at a picture of a cat would cause me to shake. Saying the word cat would cause a shiver down my spine, and encountering a cat would either render me paralyzed with fear or clutching the nearest person for protection. I wonder, what are you afraid of? Living in a house with cats for neighbors was like a nightmare coming true. I had no choice then but to find ways of coping with my fear. So I learnt to sprint fast. I would run from the front door to my car door and slam it shut quickly before any cat had a chance to see me coming. When I was able to, I would carry an umbrella, a laundry basket and a broom, not all at the same time, I hasten to add, but I'd carry them for protection. When the opportunity came, I would open up that umbrella, use the laundry basket as a shield and wave the broom furiously in front of a cat. It certainly confused it and certainly caused it to run away. But my greatest way of dealing with my fear was with the help of one of my daughters. She was about 18 months at that time, and it was the greatest joy in our life when she finally called my husband and I Mama and Dada. But it was an even greater joy for me when she finally learned to say the word cat. After much coaching, she became my lookout, and everywhere we went, she would excitedly look for cats and let me know when she saw one. When she did, out would come the umbrella, the laundry basket, or the broom. They'd all be ready for action. Life is very difficult when we are fearful of things. But the Bible says that even though we may have different ways of dealing with our fears, those different ways are not actually helping us. It doesn't help us to cover up our fears, to pretend that they're not there. In fact, it probably does us more harm than good, because we begin to see ourselves as individuals who cannot cope with some of the challenges of life. God doesn't want us to live our lives that way. In the Bible, when we look through it, there are about 365 promises that help us to face our fears. One promise is found in Isaiah 41, where it says this: "So do not fear, for I am with you. Do not be dismayed, for I am your God. I will strengthen you and help you. I will uphold you with my righteous hand." God tells us throughout the Bible, "Do not be afraid, do not be scared, do not be frightened, for I am with you." You know, it's an incredible thought, because when God put this Bible together, when he created it so many years ago, he knew that the number one fear in our lives would be that. He knew that the one thing to control our lives would be fear. And that's why he says, "Don't fear, I am with you." There are many things in life that can cause us to fear: not being a success, not being rich, not getting married, not having children, not being good looking enough. And then there are those concrete fears. I spoke to a group of 10 to 12 year olds recently, and I asked them what they are really frightened of. They told me that they fear being abducted, murdered, or knifed. We live in a world that is packaged in so much fear that it seeps into our everyday living. And you know, sometimes we can even be frightened of God. We fear what will happen if we come into a relationship with him. There is one major thing that we can do if we do not want fear to dominate our lives, and that is to swap our fear for confidence or trust in God. Because when we stop focusing on our fears and start focusing on God, we can experience the freedom that comes from not having fear controlling us. Someone who swapped his fear for confidence in God was a man named David. We see his story in 1 Samuel 17, where David went to take food to his brothers who were serving in the Israelite army. His brothers and the whole army only saw the great gigantic Goliath, who caused them great fear. David saw Goliath too, but he also saw God. And because he saw God and saw God who was bigger and much more powerful than Goliath, he was able to reach into his bag, take out a stone, and throw it towards the Philistine on his forehead. The Bible says that the stone sank into his forehead and he fell face down onto the ground. Because David had confidence in God, he was able to bend down, pick up a tiny pebble, put it in a worn-out sling, and move beyond his fear. God wants that for each one of us. He wants us to move beyond our fear. I shared with you a little while ago about how I was so terrified of cats. Well, God has helped me to move beyond that fear. And he did it through a verse found in the book of Timothy, 2 Timothy chapter 1, where it says, "For God did not give us a spirit of timidity, but a spirit of power, of love and self-discipline." When I first read that verse, I realized that God was asking me to trust him with my fear of cats. And so I prayed, asking God to take away the timidity I have towards cats. And I found that slowly, as I kept on praying that prayer, I was able to take down the armor that I had put up to deal with my fears. And together with God, I was able to face them. I guess you're kind of wondering if something dramatic has happened as a result of that prayer. Have I dedicated my life to opening a cat sanctuary? Are cats and I the best of friends? No, nothing like that has happened. I still would not choose to be in a room with a cat. I still would not choose to stroke a cat. But I can tell you honestly that the fear no longer controls me. The phobia no longer controls me. I often wondered why God put me in a situation where I had to have those neighbors, those cats as neighbors. And then I realized that God doesn't want us to be hampered by our fears, whether they are silly or serious ones. In fact, he puts us into situations sometimes where he can invite us to rest in his fearlessness, which is much more powerful than the greatest fear we may have. God invites us to focus on him rather than our fears. And you know, as we hand our fears over to God, as we decide to trust him rather than hang on to our fears, what happens is we see God's power working in action. We may live in a world of fear, but we do not have to be controlled by that fear. There are many things in this life that are beyond our control, which causes us to be fearful. But if we really take God's word to heart, if we really do ask him to be a part of our lives when we are fearful, we will see that God is able to move us beyond our fears. There are 365 promises in the Bible to help us to face our fears. One promise God gave us is found in the book of Isaiah, Isaiah 41 verse 10, where God says, "So do not fear, for I am with you. Do not be dismayed, for I am your God. I will strengthen you and help you. I will uphold you with my righteous right hand." Throughout the Bible, we see God saying, "Do not be afraid, do not be scared, do not be frightened, for I am with you." It's an incredible thought, you know, when we think about it, to know that when God wrote this book so many years ago, he knew that the number one thing that would dominate our lives would be fear. And that's why God says, "Do not fear, for I am with you."
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7: 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It's time to share another comforting passage from the Scriptures. This is Lynn from Caboolture Seventh-day Adventist Church, Queensland. Do you ever feel alone as you face the problems and challenges of life? Do you feel that nobody understands or even cares? Let me assure you, dear friend, that Jesus understands. Jesus cares. You might ask me, how can we be sure that he does? This verse in Hebrews chapter 4, verse 14 gives us some insights. It says, "So then, since we have a great high priest who has entered heaven, Jesus the Son of God, let us hold firmly to what we believe. This high priest of ours understands our weaknesses, for he faced all of the same testings we do, yet he did not sin. So, let us come boldly to the throne of our gracious God. There, we will receive his mercy, and we will find grace to help us when we need it most." Jesus left the comforts and glories of heaven to come to our earth. This divine being took on the body of a human being. Hard for us to comprehend how someone could be 100% divine and 100% human at the same time. But that is our Jesus. As we read, Jesus faced all the same testings that we do. He experienced suffering, pain, discouragement, rejection, temptation, and all the challenges that come to us as human beings. This is why he understands. This is why he cares. This is why he can give us mercy and grace. Jesus is now in heaven. What is he doing? He is praying for you. He is interceding for you. He is comforting, leading, and teaching you through the power of the Holy Spirit. Dear God, so many of your children are suffering. I lift them up to you today. Those who have lost hope, please reveal the joy of a coming new world. Those who are suffering chronic pain, please relieve their suffering and bring healing. Those who are very afraid, and there are many fearful things happening in our world, please give them your peace. Those who are lonely or trying to recover from a broken relationship, please be a comforting friend to them today. Please restore their sense of self-worth. We thank you that Jesus came to earth. We know that he endured great suffering and can understand our pain. We praise you that he carried our sins to the cross so that we can be forgiven. We also praise you that Jesus is praying for us from your heavenly courts and we can run to him to take refuge. We love you, God. Amen. If you would like to learn more about coming to God in prayer, you would enjoy reading our free book called Daring to Ask for More. You can claim your copy by texting the word PROMISE to 0488880831. That's the word PROMISE to the number 0488880831.

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3: It seems that today's age of social media is going hand in hand with the rise of many costly defamation cases in the legal world. Reputation is something that is hard to restore once it has been lost. In Acts 6 verse 3, as the growing church faced some challenges, the disciples instructed new believers to seek out from among themselves seven men of good reputation, full of the Holy Spirit and wisdom. A good reputation, wisdom, and faithfulness to God all seem to go together. Would you like to be considered a go-to person when it comes to honesty, faithfulness, and trust? The Bible says that the fear of the Lord is the beginning of wisdom, and the knowledge of God gives understanding. Today, may you be a person that is filled with the Holy Spirit. Ask God for wisdom and live in a way that your conduct, whether in public or behind closed doors, is above reproach, and safeguard your good reputation in Christ. I'm Pastor Daniel for Faith FM.
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0: And a warm welcome to the radio show, A Light in the Dark. I'm John Weeks and Peter Watts with me as well. And we welcome you for the next hour where we're going to be talking about a very interesting topic. But before we do, we're going to catch up with, you know, what's Peter doing lately, or what he's going to do, I should say.
1: Well, tonight, John, so if people are tuned in, it's good to have you with us. I just wanted to let people know that tonight, if you are around the Orbost area, come and join us because I'm doing a Faith FM event called Seconds to Midnight, How to Survive the Coming Global Crisis. We're going to feed you there. We've got soup and dessert. So if you'd like to come along to Seconds to Midnight, How to Survive the Coming Global Crisis, it's tonight, 6 p.m. in Orbost. It's, tonight, Wednesday, the 5th of August, St. James Hall, 28 Browning Street, Orbost. That is St. James Hall, 28 Browning Street, Orbost. And that's 6 p.m. tonight, Wednesday, the 5th of August, Seconds to Midnight, How to Survive the Coming Global Crisis. Come and catch up. Come and meet me. Come and hear the presentation. And we'll have a few Faith FM goodies to give away too.
0: Indeed, indeed. Well, today's topic, again, very interesting topic we're going to explore. We're going to explore, well, the topic's going to be called in Alien Invasion.
1: Alien Invasion.
0: Alien Invasion. And we're going to be looking at the narrative, what the narrative currently, particularly in America, but everything flows from America into Australia. But the topic and narrative is of extraterrestrials and UFOs, also known as UAP. And I just want to start the program off with a report that came through the CBS News in the US. And it was only a report came just late June this year. It's only a short while ago. Americans are roughly split on UFOs. About half think reports of UFOs might sometimes be alien spacecraft visiting Earth, while the other half say they are always the result of human or natural activity. 17% report personally seeing something they thought was a UFO. A large majority, most Americans, have believed intelligent extraterrestrial life exists on other planets, with one in five thinking aliens have already made contact. 8 in 10 think the government knows more about UFOs than it's saying. That's like the preface we're going to talk about, and we're going to expand it. How does it relate to our study on the Bible?
1: Yeah, absolutely. So how do people of faith relate to this idea of, we're calling it alien invasion. So how do we relate people of faith to the idea of aliens, the idea of UFOs? So there are a few things, John, that are, as people are listening to this show, they'll know that you and I were once unbelievers, but now we're believers. And, you know, I just wanted to reflect for myself what I believed before I was a believer in God and what I believe now, and actually to think about what I believe that's similar or is still the same. So, for instance, before I was a believer in God and after I am a believer in God, I believe there is life elsewhere in the universe, right? I believed it before I believed in God, and I still believe that now. I do believe there is life on other planets, right? I do believe that there has been contact from outside of Earth by extraterrestrial beings. I believe that. And I believed it before. I'm not sure if I believed it before, actually, John. I sort of wondered, I kind of thought it may be possible before. I now definitely believe that. And bizarrely, it's because of the Bible that I believe that Earth has been contacted by beings who are not from Earth. It's because of the Bible. We'll get into all of that as we go through. But in terms of, I grew up on sci-fi, John.
0: So did I.
1: And I think you did too.
0: Yes, I did.
1: And so my, and I was fascinated. I am still fascinated now, actually, by space exploration. I'm really interested. I always catch up with the news in the space industry every week.
0: So do I.
1: I look out for that. And, you know, Starship has just successfully launched its Starship Test Flight 13. And I think 14 won't be too far away. But I've always been from a young age, and I don't know whether I had this interest before I watched sci-fi or whether sci-fi generated my interest in space exploration and the like. When I was a young child, it was around the time of the Apollo missions, and they would have, you know, in the box of Weetabix, they'd have these cards that, you know, of the Apollo missions back in the day. I remember those.
0: I think I've got a few at home.
1: Well, bring them in because I'd like to see them. But anyway, I grew up on sci-fi, so I readily remember watching Star Trek on TV with my dad and my brother when I was a little kid. I watched Doctor Who when I was a little kid. I then watched Star Wars. I went to the movies and I watched Star Wars, the original, nearly 50 years ago, John. Next year will be 50 years since Star Wars.
0: Incredible.
1: And then Superman, and then more later, The X-Files and so forth. So I grew up on sci-fi. I'm very familiar with a lot of the ideas of sci-fi and stuff. And I want to sort of first start with, you know, we're talking about aliens and UFOs and how do Christian people relate to those, right? So first of all, what is a UFO? Well, a UFO is an unidentified flying object. And I know there's another reference I'll come to you with in a minute, because you mentioned another reference before, which I want to grab from you in a minute. But the idea, a UFO is an unidentified, and it's that word unidentified. Yep. So the very fact that a UFO is a UFO, if it's unidentified, that means that we can't identify or we haven't been able to identify it. And what we tend to do is then fill in the gap. Okay. If it's unidentified, what is it? I'm not sure. So I'm going to fill in that gap. And if I have a secular mindset, if I have an atheist mindset as I used to have, well, that gap could be filled. Well, it's probably an alien flying object as opposed to an unidentified flying object. It's an alien flying object. Whereas if I have a biblical worldview, which I do now, it could be something that is designed to deceive, or it could be something from a foreign government, like a Chinese weather balloon or something, you know. But the very fact that it's unidentified means we don't have an identification. And so I think that's important to understand. For a UFO doesn't automatically mean alien.
0: Mm.
1: It means unidentified.
0: That's right.
1: And you had that out of the reference. What was that?
0: Yeah, UAP, which UAP stands for Unidentified Anomalous Phenomena, formerly you know, a UFO.
1: Yeah.
0: Actually, it also refers to unidentified aerial phenomena, and refers to sites or events in the air, space, or water that cannot be easily explained. So,
1: yeah, okay. So, so that's the UFO bit. Now, what about aliens? People may be amazed to find out that the Bible actually contains the word alien and aliens.
0: Mm-hmm.
1: Two films I have seen years ago.
0: Yes, but
1: alien and aliens are in the Bible, and it's used in the context. The word alien really means not from here, or we might say foreign, not in the sense of ethnic necessarily, but you know, if you explain something to me that's new to me, I might say that's a foreign concept to me. So you know what I mean? It's not a nationality thing. It's just a foreign, as in I don't know about that. That's something unknown to me.
0: Yep.
1: And so alien would be somebody who is not from here. So, for instance, the Bible talks about aliens in the Old Testament. It talks about the fact that God's people were aliens in the land of Egypt. So, for instance, in Deuteronomy 23, and we read in verse 7, it says, "You shall not abhor an Edomite, for he is your brother. You shall not abhor an Egyptian, because you were an alien in his land." All right. So it's basically telling them here is treat your neighbors well, because don't forget you were an alien in Egypt. In other words, you were in a land that was not your own. You were strangers in a strange land that you did not come from there. Therefore, because you're not from there, you are an alien. Okay, so that's fundamentally what the word means. And the Bible uses that term many, many times. You find it in Job. You find it in lots of Old Testament texts, okay? So when we say alien, we mean not from here, okay? Now, what I want to do here is talk a little bit about, because I grew up on sci-fi and because God wasn't really in the picture. And again, between 14 and 25, I was an atheist. So my explanations for those strange phenomena, unidentified flying objects or whatever it may be, my explanation would have to be an explanation that didn't include God, because I didn't include him in my picture.
0: Yep.
1: Right. And what's interesting to me is science fiction almost always assumes evolution.
0: Yes.
1: It almost always assumes that we have evolved, that if there are beings in the universe that we haven't yet encountered, or maybe we have encountered, that they are also evolved in their part of the universe, and they might be, usually it's they're more evolved than we are, which enables them to travel here. Or we say, or we're looking for molecules on Mars, where we're looking for maybe life forms that are less evolved than us, but we assume that because we think that's where we came from. Yep. So in other words, sci-fi almost always assumes evolution. And if you have a biblical worldview and you have on spiritual glasses, then you are going to see some of these things differently. And we're going to explore some of these things, because I certainly do believe, John, that people encounter phenomena that they cannot explain and that I can't necessarily easily explain. There are things in the universe that we don't have all the answers to. A
0: lot of mysteries on this
1: planet. A lot of mysteries. So, if you have a comment or a question, we'd love for you to get in touch with us. And John, you have the number.
0: Text line 0488880831. Again, that number 0488880831. If you've got any questions, comments, etc., on this topic, and the topic is it's an alien invasion. So we're talking about extraterrestrials, UFOs.

0: Oh, what a great track there. Bit of a bluegrass sound, country sound, but the group is called Authentic Unlimited, and the track is You Know What I Heard. You're listening to A Light in the Dark, John Weeks and Peter Watts, and we're talking, this is the topic for today's show, Alien Invasion. So if you've got any comments, 0488 880 831. Love to get your comments. Peter, what do you got there?
1: Yeah, so we were talking about the fact that sci-fi almost always assumes evolution, and therefore my natural inclination when I was on that side of the fence was to assume that anything that could not be explained could be of a supernatural an alien origin or what have you. Mm-hmm. Obviously, I was watching a lot of sci-fi, so my head was filled with the notions of monsters from other places or whatever. And
0: yes.
1: So there's that. And in terms of it's very interesting too, John. In terms of the origins debate, okay, so I believed in evolution before I was a Christian. Now I believe thoroughly in creation, that God created life in the universe, created life on Earth. But there is actually, outside of creation evolution, there is, because there have been a lot of challenges, particularly in recent years, and I'm talking in the last 30 to 40 years, there have been discoveries that really challenge the idea of molecules to man evolution. And because of that, there has been another theory developed and called panspermia. Mm-hmm. Now, this is, you know, I'm not sure how old this is. I think it probably goes back much longer before the last 40 years. But panspermia is the idea that some alien life form came here and started life on Earth, if you like, seeded life on Earth.
0: Mm-hmm.
1: To me, that is a concession on behalf of the evolutionists to say, we realize how hard it is to get evolution going here on Earth and to have non-life produce life on Earth. Mm. How do you get life from non-life?
0: Yep.
1: Well, now they're saying maybe it was aliens that came down and seeded life on Earth.
0: Years.
1: Now, what's the difference between an alien seeding life on Earth and God seeding life on Earth? Mm. Well, of course, aliens don't have a moral code that you have to subscribe to.
0: Yep.
1: In other words, you're not accountable to, if it was aliens coming and seeding the world and then disappearing and flying off in their spaceship,
0: yep,
1: then you don't have to, you're not accountable to them. You don't have to abide by any moral code. So it's more attractive to us, the panspermia idea, than would be God created, right? Mm. But I actually think the panspermia idea is a concession on behalf of some evolutionists that say, you know, you're right, you can't get life out of non-living material. Let's reach out to some other explanation that cannot be proven.
0: Yep.
1: There's no evidence for it, but it's basically a story about how life got here because we don't want to accept another story of how life got here, which was God.
0: Mm.
1: And so I think we have to understand, John, that there is a battlefield, there is a battleground where these two ideas of God and non-God,
0: yep,
1: are at play here. And so, as I mentioned before, the idea of worldview is very much in this thing. So, as I've mentioned before, a number of verses in the Bible that use the word alien or aliens, which simply means people not from here. So here's another one in Zechariah 7, 8 through 10. It says, then the word of the Lord came to Zechariah saying, thus says the Lord of hosts, execute true justice, show mercy and compassion, everyone to his brother. Do not oppress the widow or the fatherless, the alien or the poor. Let none of you plan evil in his heart against his brother. It's just basically saying, be just in the way that you treat people. And when he's talking about the alien there, it's their near neighbours or far neighbours who come from a different country. And that's the way in which that word is used. But also then we're talking about, okay, well, what about when people claim to have seen aliens? And I'm not just talk,

0: You know, we have galaxies with billions of stars in them. Mm-hmm. Some of those stars have planets going around them like ours.
1: Oh, yeah.
0: So there are billions of stars in galaxies. Then you have billions of galaxies. Mm. And it seems to me that the more powerful we make telescopes, just the more galaxies we find.
2: And for a Christian, that's a, appreciate God even
0: oh,
2: better.
0: Oh, absolutely. It's just yeah. big. God yes. is big. I mean, that's what it's telling me is yeah. God is huge. Yep. God is almighty.
1: The awesome.
0: Bible talks about him being awesome and almighty. Mm. And I think the universe reveals that. But if you've got a non-Christian worldview, mm-hmm. where did life come from? Well, you have to assume that it evolved. There's no God to do it. Then life must have evolved all by itself, without a directed process, just by chance, life coming from non-living matter and then developing over millions and billions of years to the life we have on Earth now. And if that's true of Earth, it makes sense in a way to think, well, if that happened on Earth and there are billions of other stars, billions of other planets, you know, out there, mm. it makes sense that maybe that happened somewhere else too. Mm. Right? That's a logical idea if that's how you believe life got here in the first place.
1: Yep.
0: So then, of course, you're going to interpret through that lens, that worldview, you're going to interpret any phenomenon you can't explain or maybe things that you actually see. Now, things that you actually see, there are two, from a biblical point of view, with our biblical glasses on, there are two possibilities here. It could be something man-made that we're not sure what it is. So, you know, when those Chinese balloons were flying over America not so long ago,
1: yep.
0: some people would have seen those and said, that's a flying saucer,
1: oh, yeah.
0: or that's a UFO. Or I know a friend of mine, you know, sometimes you'll see a series of dots in the sky, and that is because the sun is shining upon a recently released constellation of satellites put up there by SpaceX.
2: That's at night.
0: At nighttime. Sorry, yes, at nighttime. Because when they're released, they're launching about. I think they have about 25 satellites per Falcon 9 rocket, and they launch 3 Falcon 9 rockets a week.
1: Yep.
0: So they're launching
2: a lot up there.
0: That's 75 satellites being thrown into space just by SpaceX.
1: Yeah.
0: In every week. So there are a lot of I think it's more than 12,000 satellites up there or something, John.
2: That's it.
0: There are a lot. But so the point is your worldview influences how you think. So when I see that series of dots, I think, UFO? Well, in a way it is a UFO because it's unidentified, but it could easily be man-made objects because we've got so many up there now. I think what's fascinating to me too, John, is whilst we've got loads of sci-fi for entertainment on TV and movies,
1: mm-hmm.
0: I think the prevalence of home video UFOs has kind of dropped, I think. It's not as prevalent. Now that everybody has a phone and a video recorder in their pocket.
2: Yeah, they do.
0: We don't see as many UFO sighting stuff, I think.
2: There's a lot more.
0: Oh, okay. Okay.
2: Personally, I've seen 5 in my life.
0: Okay, there you go.
2: 5. I've got a photo of one long oblong shape over a mountain.
0: Right.
2: I also was with a friend on the balcony of a house, and this glowing, almost cigar-shaped type of craft was light with major light coming from the end of it, and it just seeped through the Dandenong Ranges. And then it blinked out.
0: Right.
2: Now I'm thinking, okay, what does that mean? I had to confirm that because I was part of another radio station that still am.
0: Yes.
2: And I was contacted the radio presenter at that time when we saw that thing.
0: Yes.
2: All the lights of the radio station started flinking and blinking and going weird at that same time. Now it's a manifestation of some sort.
0: Right.
2: Don't say it's an aircraft.
0: Sure.
2: Don't say it's a spacecraft. But something occurred.
0: So I'm interested in this from your perspective, John. Mm. We've got a couple of minutes before the next break. But how did you interpret that when you didn't believe in God, and how do you interpret that today?
2: I immediately thought it was a UFO.
0: Right.
2: Yeah. Immediately.
0: Yeah.
2: And so did my friend that was with me.
0: How do you reflect on that now, though?
2: Now I'm thinking.
0: Is it different? Or?
2: Oh, heck yeah. Mm. I'm thinking, what is this? Is it a particular manifestation? Doesn't have to be. I sort of now regard it as a supernatural
0: right
2: element.
0: And that's what I was saying before, yeah. is that

0: I guess it falls into two categories. There could be man-made objects that then we impose mm-hmm. a belief about alien tech or whatever. And then, of course, there is the genuine supernatural,
1: mm.
0: right? Because the Bible says that there is genuine supernatural, there is good supernatural, and there is evil supernatural, according to the Bible. And we're going to explore a little bit about that, I guess, in the next section that we talk about in the show. Because I think sometimes, especially when we maybe are not studying the Bible, that we can sometimes have the view that if I encounter a phenomena that I cannot explain, maybe it is supernatural, but maybe I think that all supernatural comes from the one source.
1: Mm.
0: And so, you know, I talk to people sometimes who've had experiences with ghosts or what have you, where I'll say, you know, you believe in the supernatural. I believe in the supernatural. Do you believe there's good supernatural? And I will ask these questions.
1: Mm.
0: Do you believe there's good supernatural and bad supernatural?
1: Good question.
0: And then how do you determine the difference?
1: Yes.
0: And for me, it's the Bible. The Bible is the way in which I determine the difference, because I don't possess the wisdom or the know-how to be able to determine the difference between the two.
1: Well, when we come back, I'm just going to share a story when we come back
0: Sure.
1: And then we'll springboard from that. And you're listening to Light in the Dark on Faith FM.
0: We'd love to get people's comments and questions.
1: 0488880831. We'll be back shortly. This is a track by Cody Schuller with a track called Sea of Galilee.

0: So that was Cody Shirley with a track called Sea of Galilee, listening to A Light in the Dark on Faith FM. I'm John Weeks and with Peter Watts. And we're talking about alien invasion. That's the topic for today. And now I'm going to share a story. This is before I was a Christian, and I've been a Christian for 13 years now. And before that, I was into all sorts of things, anything that was unknown, anything to explore unknown. I had a radio show that dealt with this on all topics. When you do a radio show on this sort of topics of anything unknown and strange, you get a lot of invitations to go to different events and you see people.
1: Sure.
0: I got an invitation to go to a farm in the Basin area in Victoria.
1: Mm-hmm.
0: And a friend of mine took me there because he said, oh, there's a person there going to talk about UFOs. And I said, oh, okay, I'll see what it's all about. He drove me to this farm, large property, and it's a long driveway to the house. It's a two-story house. And I saw all these cars around the house. Just, I think, okay, it's going to be more than people than just the person I was going to talk to. When I walked into the house, there was about 40 people all in the main large lounge room. Mm. There was a whiteboard in that room, and there was a speaker that came from South Australia. He claimed he was able to contact people, aliens, out outer space on motherships outside the Earth.
1: Wow.
0: I don't know what the title was. Might have been the Asgard Command. But nevertheless, he went into a channeling with the aliens.
1: Mm.
0: And he started talking about what they are going to do for the good of mankind. It was a prophecy, if you like. And then he got on the whiteboard and described and illustrated what the structure of of this command race were. And he put the top guy on this list, and I forget the guy's name, so let's call him Asgard. And below that was two of his commanders.
1: Mm-hmm.
0: And below that was his followers. It's like a tree, he wrote. And now I came from a Catholic background when I was a kid. And once I left school, I forgot all about it, or still stayed with me. But when I saw that structure on the whiteboard, it reflected or a counterfeit of the Trinity.
1: Mm.
0: And I thought, this is very strange. But I never really thought about it further until I started reading the Bible and started understanding God, understanding Jesus and the Holy Spirit. And that memory came back of that time. I thought, wow, there's a counterfeit already. And there's someone trying to communicate through channeling of these people.
1: Yeah.
0: And all those 40 people, they were lapping it up.
1: Interesting.
0: Embracing the whole thing.
1: That's fascinating, John, because the Bible indicates that there is a battle, a spiritual battle, because we're going to look at the spiritual side of this conversation of aliens.
0: Yep.
1: And there is a spiritual battle over truth, over God, over who he is, over what he wants for us, over who we are.
0: Hmm.
1: And I just want to go there first. We're going to go to Revelation 12. And we're going to read from 7 through 9, because this is where this battle is described. There are other places. There are other places, too, that it's described. But if you could read that, John, if you've got it.
0: Which verse?
1: Revelation 12, verses 7 to 9.
0: I could do that. And war broke out in heaven. Michael and his angels fought with the dragon, and the dragon and his angels fought. But they did not prevail, nor was a place found for them in heaven any longer. So the great dragon was cast out, that serpent of old called the devil and Satan, who deceives the whole world. He was cast to the earth, and his angels were cast out with him.
1: All right. Thank you so much for reading that, John. There's so much in this passage.
0: Mm.
1: But basically, here's the first alien invasion, in a way, because in as much as that we've got, first there's a war in heaven. You've got the good guys and the bad guys. Michael and his angels fought with the dragon and his angels. So Michael and his angels are the good guys, dragon and his angels are the bad guys. We further find out that the dragon is called the serpent of old and the devil and Satan.
0: Mm-hmm.
1: So we've got the serpent in the story of Garden of Eden with Adam and Eve. That's the devil in disguise. So we have that aspect. There's this battle in heaven, but a place is not found from then along, and they're cast out, they're cast to the earth. It describes, this is the person, the devil and Satan, he deceives the whole world, so he's a deceiver. He's cast to the earth, and his angels were cast out with him. Mm. So we don't know how many hundreds, thousands, millions, billions of angels there are. We just don't know. Mm. But his angels were cast out with him. So there's a lot in this about the battle between good and evil. That battle has come to earth. We experience that battle in the real world sense, John. There's a lot of evil in the world, and we also see good in the world. Mm. But we also experience that battle between our ears, where we, as human beings, we sometimes do good things and sometimes we do evil things. And humans are capable of a great good and also great evil. And so because the devil and his angels have been cast here too, and because they deceive the whole world, it's possible that they would attempt to deceive man in a variety of ways. And one of those ways could be with the idea of extraterrestrials. Once, as we mentioned before, that your worldview, this worldview of the idea that we evolved, there is no God, that's the prevalent worldview that's come through the West in the last century, right? In our education system, certainly since we were going to school. So that's the prevalent worldview. And therefore, the idea of aliens becomes a natural sort of thing. And we've mentioned this before. But in a spiritual sense, we can see that you've got the devil and his angels coming to Earth. That's like an extraterrestrial invasion. They're not from here.
2: Mm-hmm.
1: They come here. They're invisible to us, John, right? So, there have been plenty of stories through sci-fi and other mythical stories where beings have been able to be invisible and then able to be seen when they want to be. And so we have this invisible force, if you like, of alien invaders called the devil and his angels.
2: Hmm.
1: But, of course, the Bible also talks about good angels that come here too. And so that's another kind of extraterrestrial that comes here. We could even say that Jesus is an extraterrestrial.
0: Mm, people have said that.
1: In that whilst he was born in Bethlehem,
2: mm-hmm.
1: we do believe that he pre-existed that. In fact, he states that when he's in conversations with the Jews. I think it's in John 8:58. Where they are saying, look, we've got Abraham as our father. Who are you? You're only about 30 years old. And he said, before Abraham was, I am. So Jesus is telling them he existed prior to the time of Abraham.
2: Yep.
1: So therefore, he's coming from somewhere other than here.
0: Yes.
1: You know, and of course, we believe that Jesus is God in the flesh, that God is Father, Son, Holy Spirit, that these created the world. So they can't be of the world. They didn't come from here. They created here. Mm. And so in a sense, the Bible, even from its very first verse, in the beginning, God created the heavens and the earth, is describing someone not from here.
0: That's it.
1: That's God.
0: Yeah.
1: And so then, of course, in terms of the spiritual warfare, let's look at Ephesians. If you've got Ephesians 6 there, John.
0: Mm-hmm. Ephesians 6, yep.
1: Ephesians 6, and let's just read verse 12 is the one you want. This talks also about this spiritual battle.
0: And verse 12, did you
1: yes.
0: say? Yes. Okay. For we do not wrestle against flesh and blood, but against principalities, against powers, against the rulers of the darkness of this age, against spiritual hosts of wickedness in the heavenly places.
1: All right. So here we have Ephesians chapter 12, 6, verse 12, written 2,000 years ago.
0: Yeah.
1: And it's describing, we're not fighting against flesh and blood in this battle. We're fighting against spiritual forces in the heavenly places. And so it would not be surprising then that the devil would use everything in his armory to try and deceive humanity,
0: yep.
1: to try and bring us to a place where we're believing in things that, are deceptions. And in fact, there is a passage in Revelation 16 where it's describing the seven last plagues. And in the seven last plagues, it's also talking about fallen angels or unclean spirits. And I want you to read Revelation 16, and it'll be verses 13 to 14, where we find a description here. We've noted before that the dragon, of course, is the devil. But I want you to notice verse 13 and 14 of Revelation 16.
0: And I saw three unclean spirits like frogs coming out of the mouth of the dragon and out of the mouth of the beast and out of the mouth of the false prophet. For they are spirits of demons performing signs which go out to the kings of the earth and the whole world to gather them to the battle of that great day of God Almighty.
1: All right. This is interesting, isn't it? So here we have three unclean spirits like frogs. Now, that's another interesting thing. Sometimes I see images that are depicted of aliens. They kind of look like frogs in some ways, these little green men.
0: Yes.
1: But anyway, it says here, three unclean spirits like frogs, and they come out of the mouth of the dragon, the beast and the false prophet, and they are actually spirits of demons. We'll come back to that in a minute because they are deceiving, and we'll come back to that after this next break, John.
0: We will indeed. We've got a track here by Steve Grace, and the track is called Down at the Hill, or Down at the Cross, I should say. You're listening to A Light in the Dark. I'm John Weeks and Peter Watson. The topic today is alien invasion. Okay.
1: Here he comes.
0: Here he comes.

0: Oh, another good track there. That was Steve Grace with a track called Down at the Cross. You're listening to A Light in the Dark on Faith FM. John Weeks and Peter Watts on the other side of me. And the topic is alien invasion. We've got a book offer if you'd like to take advantage of that. It's a free offer, no obligation, all free. If you would like a copy of Patriarchs and Prophets by Alan G. White, we can send it out to you. But you need to text us with your request. The text line 0488880831. Let me repeat that. 0488880831. Put the code ALD106 and ask for the Patriarchs and Prophets book. And our team will be able to organise that for you. Peter.
1: Yeah, so we were just referencing before the break Revelation 16, 13 through 15, 13 and 14, basically, where it talks about these three unclean spirits like frogs coming out of the mouth of the dragon, the mouth of the beast and the false prophet. We know who the dragon is. That's the devil. The beast and the false prophet, they are two powers that the dragon, the devil, manipulates at the end of time. And it says these unclean spirits, it says these spirits are spirits of demons performing signs. In other words, when it says performing signs, it's going to appear that they can perform miracles. It's going to appear that they can do supernatural things. Mm. Angels are supernatural beings. And so, they go out to the kings of the earth and to the whole world, to gather them, to the great battle. We know that the devil is a deceiver. And so he's going to try to deceive the whole world, and he has many means of doing that. So when we understand, John, that there are these two worldviews and that there is good spiritual and bad spiritual, right? There's good supernatural and bad supernatural, then we do not have to assume that anything that happens that's supernatural must be from God. Mm. No, it could be from the opposition, right? And so it's very interesting to think about that in terms of how that plays into the way that entertainment has been developed in the last, say, 50 to 70 years, where you have, when I was a kid, I used to watch a lot of these science fiction B movies, you know, the 1950s or whatever, black and white.
0: Yeah.
1: A couple I remember were The Incredible Shrinking Man and Them with the ants and so forth.
0: 20,000 Day of the Triffids,
1: all of this kind of stuff. Yep. So, but you see, again, when you put God out of the picture, then you bring in this other sort of worldview and philosophy, and things like there was a film called Cocoon 2. And in Cocoon, basically, there are these eggs or pods that have been dropped on Earth that contain extraterrestrials or whatever. And there were these bright, shining alien beings that fly. Well, that's an idea you find in the Bible too, because angels are bright, shining beings that fly that are not from here. So you see that in the Bible. these cocoon beings, they were veiled in flesh. Well, Jesus, the Bible tells us, is veiled in flesh. It's interesting, there's a line in that film, Cocoon, where it says, we're going to a place where we won't get sick, we won't grow old, and we won't ever die.
0: Yep.
1: And that's describing heaven, essentially, you know. Then you've got other ones. We've already talked about Terminator. We talked about, Star Trek. They have teleportation in Star Trek. Beam me up, Scotty.
0: And that's a whole new range as well.
1: That's a whole new thing.
0: Yep.
1: But we have in the Bible, there's a place where Philip is baptizing the Ethiopian eunuch, and then it says, and then the spirit took him and he was found in Azotus. Well, how did he get there? He was spirited away somehow. And so obviously we find that there are angelic beings in the Bible that appear and then disappear.
0: Yeah, I've met one.
1: Okay, maybe you've met one. Maybe tell us that story, John.
0: It's in my testimony if you go back to the early archives.
1: Yeah, okay, true. There you go. And, even stories like Superman, for instance, Superman is sent to Earth as a baby by his father, raised by earthly parents, has supernatural powers, and uses them for good. All of this is true of Jesus. And so we see a lot of that in, and even something like Doctor Who, I was making some notes about that. I think there's 33 points I've got. Thank you. 33 points that I made about the first six Star Wars movies and their connections, if you like, to the Gospels and the Bible, and the story of the great controversy, where you look at it and you say, well, I can see where they got that idea, and I see that where they got that idea.
0: Yeah, there's various parallels, particularly when you say the good force, Luke.
1: Yeah, that's right.
0: Go to the dark force.
1: And the force has a will and all of those kinds of things.
0: Yeah.
1: And even in, like I said, I grew up, you know, watching Doctor Who and other stuff like that as well. And, you know, Doctor Who in many ways is like a messianic figure because he saves. Mm-hmm. He's opposed to violence. He doesn't want to destroy his enemies. He refuses to bear arms. He uses wisdom to solve problems, not violence. He dies and he's resurrected or regenerated.
0: Yes.
1: He walks in the days of eternity, it says, you know, in some of the episodes. He's the Lord of time. You know, all of these things. He's a self-sacrificing to save others. He fights evil angels. He looks human, but he's, you know, the weeping angels are one of the, you know, so he fights evil angels. He looks human, but he's not of this world, and all of these things. So in many ways, a lot of these science fiction characters or ideas are also prevalent in the great controversy between good and evil that we see, and we talked a little bit about that. So there's another passage in Scripture that I want to just reference here, and it's in 2 Corinthians, and it's 2 Corinthians 11, 13 to 15. 2 Corinthians 11, 13 to 15. And Paul is here talking about those who are masquerading as Christians but are actually agents for the opposition or you know, not representing God. Mm-hmm. And if you want to read that, John, it's 2 Corinthians 11, verse 13 to 15.
0: Okay. For such a false apostles, deceitful workers, transforming themselves into apostles of Christ. And no wonder, for Satan himself transforms himself into an angel of light. Therefore, it is of no great thing if his ministers also transform themselves into ministries of righteousness, whose end will be according to their works.
1: All right, so this is a fascinating passage where it says Satan himself transforms himself into an angel of light. So in other words, if you know, met an angelic being who was, you know, bright and shining, you might say, well, this is automatically from God.
2: Yep.
1: But the Bible itself is telling us here that the devil is masquerading. And this is one of the reasons why, John, on this show and in many of our shows, we bang on about the importance of the Bible.
0: Yeah.
1: Because how do you measure whether something is true or not? It cannot be by appearance.
0: Mm.
1: It cannot be by experience, because our experiences can be manipulated. We can have experiences of supernatural things, but they may not be from God supernatural.
0: Mm.
1: And so I think that's important to
0: remember. Do you have Second Thessalonians 2 in your notes? I've got one here.
1: No, go for it.
0: Okay, the coming of the lawless one is according to the working of Satan with all his power, signs, and lying wonders, and with all unrighteous deception among those who perish because they did not receive the love of the truth that they might be saved.
1: Wow, that's amazing, John. Like, I like the idea that the deception comes as a result of them not accepting the love of the truth.
0: Yeah.
1: And this is why we've been talking about the importance of the Bible, which the Bible reveals to us who God is.
0: Mm-hmm.
1: It reveals the truth about good and evil. It reveals the truth about this great controversy that is going on.
0: Yep.
1: It reveals the truth about humanity, where we came from, but also how we have fallen and how we can be helped by God, and so forth. So I just want to finish up here, John.
0: Yes.
1: Because we've said there are good angels in the Bible. There are many places where you see angels interacting with people. Jacob meets the angel, you know, when he's had a dream and he meets this angel. The Bible says, Daniel says, the angel came and closed the lion's mouths. And there are others who have seen angels in the Bible, good angels. Mm. And then, of course, we've already talked about the evil angels. But our title of this series, this episode is called Alien Invasion. And this is the alien invasion I'm looking forward to, John. Yes. Because it is Matthew 25, verse 31. And I'm going to read that.
0: Yeah, good.
1: These are the words of Jesus. He says, when the Son of Man comes in his glory and all the holy angels with him, then he will sit on the throne of his glory. Jesus is describing the fact that he is going to return in power and glory. And this is mentioned more than 300 times in the New Testament. There are references to Jesus' second coming. Mm. But he's coming back, and he's coming back with all the holy angels. This is a massive alien invasion, and they're coming for the purpose of rescue.
0: Yep.
1: The world is going to be in a mess. The world's already in a mess, but it's going to be in such a mess that God is instigating a rescue plan, and there will be an alien invasion. Jesus will return. All the angels will come with him, and that's all the good angels, to rescue God's people and take us home to heaven. And that's the alien invasion that we all want to look forward to, John. That's
0: very quickly,
1: the one we
0: very
1: want
0: quickly,
1: to be ready
0: there's
1: for.
0: There's a fear of UFOs, by the way. And you put fear and versus hype of faith. UFO hype can breed anxiety rather than trust in God's sovereignty.
1: Yeah, beautiful. So let's all be ready. Let's all attempt to be ready. Let's get ready for that great alien invasion, which is the second coming of Jesus Christ.
0: Indeed. Book offered, before we forget, once more, 0488880831 if you want Patriarchs and Prophets. Put the code ALD106.
1: All right. Let me just tail off, John, by saying that tonight, that's Wednesday, the 5th of August, 6 p.m. tonight, I'll be at St. James Hall, 28 Browning Street, Orbost. We have a program there. It's a Faith FM event, and it's called Seconds to Midnight, How to Survive the Coming Global Crisis. If you can make it, we would love to see you there. God bless.
0: Thank you for joining us, and we'll be back next week on Faith FM. The program's A Light in the Dark. I'm John Weeks and Peter Watts. Have a good day. Bye. God bless.
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7: For many people, losing weight is high on their list of priorities. And when it comes to weight, there's a lot of talk about grains. I'm here with Nabila Khan, dietitian from the Sanitarium Nutrition Service. So tell me, Nabila, do grains really contribute to weight gain?
8: Well, despite the bad press that grains have got over the past few years, a scientific review has found that grains can actually help with weight loss, especially whole grains. This is because most whole grains have a low GI. They help us to feel fuller for longer, so we don't have as many cravings for foods like cakes, pastries and chips that can put on weight.
7: So what exactly are whole grains?
8: Well, whole grains are grains that have all three layers. That's the bran, the germ and the endosperm all still intact. So brown rice is a whole grain because it has all the layers present, but white rice isn't because it's been polished and processed. But the world of whole grain is not just limited to brown rice. There are plenty of other grains out there, and we should be trying to get as many of them into our diet as possible. You can try rye, oats, barley, or even a grain like quinoa. If you would like more information on grains, please visit our website, sanitarium.com.au.
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2: Welcome to End Time Events with Gilda and Ben.
10: This is where we look at what the Bible says about the times we're living in, the times leading up to the second coming of Jesus and beyond.
2: I'm Pastor Ben Ray.
10: And I'm Dr. Gilda Wright.
2: And we are coming to you from beautiful Coffs Harbour, Australia.
10: Today we want to say a special hello to you wherever you're listening from.
2: And our prayer is that God will help you in whatever you're facing today. And through this Bible study, your trust in Jesus Christ as Saviour and coming King will grow, and that He'll transform your life in amazing ways. And today, we are opening God's Word to look at one of God's Ten Commandments. You know, a lot of people these days are very stressed. Have you noticed that, Dr. Gilda?
10: Definitely, very much so.
2: And I wonder, does God have a solution to stress? And is there anything in the Bible that's a practical plan to help us rest in this fast-paced rat race of a world we're living in?
10: I hope so.
2: I hope so. Let's have a look. What did Jesus say to those who are weighed down with hard work and personal burdens?
10: He says in Matthew 11:28, "Come to me, all you who labour and are heavy laden, and I will give you rest."
2: Man, that sounds good. I wonder if you want that today. I know I do. "Come to me, all you who labour and are heavy laden, and I will give you rest." I want the rest that Jesus gives. And He gives us rest in many ways. But one of the most amazing ways that God gives us rest, throughout the Bible, God's people always set aside a full day per week, a full day, mind you, totally dedicated to spending time in worship and rest with their Creator God. During this day of rest, people would be refreshed, they'd be rejuvenated spiritually and physically, mentally and emotionally. And this is what one of the Ten Commandments is about, and it's called the Sabbath day. Do you know what that word Sabbath means, Dr. Gilda?
10: No, you'll have to tell me.
2: Sabbath is a word for rest.
10: Ah,
2: so the Sabbath commandment is a rest commandment. Let's learn more about it. Where did the idea of a rest day come from in the Bible, and what was it originally called?
10: The Sabbath. So in Genesis 2:2, "And on the seventh day God ended His work which He had done, and He rested on the seventh day from all His work which He had done. But the seventh day is the Sabbath of the Lord your God."
2: All right. So that's two different verses there. The second one is Exodus 20:10. That's from the Ten Commandments. So where did this Sabbath day come from? Well, the Genesis 2:2 is talking about the very first seventh day that ever happened. And so that last day of creation week, the Bible says in 6 days God created the earth and all that's in it. But on the seventh day, I'm reading Genesis 2:2, He ended His work, He rested on the seventh day from all the work He had done, and then He blessed the day and made it holy. We're going to read that a bit later. And then we see it again in the Ten Commandments. The seventh day is the Sabbath, or the rest of the Lord your God. All right, let's learn more about it. It was God who actually kept the first Sabbath day, if you think about it. In fact, the Bible says it's the Sabbath so important, it's called the Sabbath of the Lord your God. That's a quote from the Ten Commandments, Exodus 20:10. It calls it the Sabbath of the Lord your God. That must be something special and important that He'd want us to know about. Now, tell us a little bit about the background of the Sabbath, Dr. Judah.
10: It's interesting to note that the Sabbath was created 2,000 years before the Jews, 2,500 years before the Ten Commandments, and 4,000 years before the birth of Christ.
11: This is very interesting. So, you know, sometimes I hear people say, Sabbath, oh, I've heard of that. That's a Jewish thing. Well, there's no doubt about it. The Jews recognized that there's something special about the Ten Commandments and the Sabbath. But the Jews didn't invent the Sabbath. God did. And if you think about it, were Adam and Eve Jewish?
10: No.
11: No, they're just humanity. They were the first humans. And the first Jew didn't come along until Abraham arrived, about 2,000 years after the Garden of Eden and Adam and Eve. And so here we have a gift from God, a rest day implemented long before the Jews ever were thought of. Well, probably not thought of by God. He thought of everything, but you get my point. 2,000 years before the Jews, 2,500 years before the Ten Commandments were written in stone. You know, regarding the Ten Commandments, they didn't become commandments the moment they were written in stone. I want to put it to you, they were already commandments. Let me give you an example. Do you think that it was okay? So God wrote these Ten Commandments in stone with his own finger on the top of the mountain and gave it to Moses. Let me ask you a question, wherever you're listening. Do you think it was okay to murder the day before God wrote, thou shalt not murder, in the Ten Commandments?
10: No.
11: What about commit adultery? Could you have it, sleep around and have as many spouses as you want?
10: No.
11: No.
10: Definitely not.
11: What about stealing? Was that okay the day before God wrote down, thou shalt not steal?
10: No.
11: That's of course not. And so we know from the Bible, you know, Cain murdered Abel, and that was bad news. God didn't need to write that down in stone. It already existed and it was wrong. And same with the positively written commandments like honor your parents, keep the Sabbath, put God first. All these commandments, they are eternal moral laws. They're not just for a certain time and a place, but it's always going to be wrong to murder. It's always going to be wrong to steal, and it's always going to be right to put God first, and it's always going to be right to keep the Sabbath day holy, a special day with God, to recognize that he is our creator. All right, what did God do to the seventh day to set it apart from all the other days of the week? He actually did something to the seventh day. What was it? Genesis 2 verse 3.
10: Then God blessed the seventh day and sanctified it because it is he rested from all his work which God had created and made.
11: Very good. So God blessed the seventh day and sanctified it. You know, I wonder if you can find a verse anywhere else in the Bible where God did that with any other day. And I've read the Bible from cover to cover, and there's only one time where God blesses a weekday and sanctifies it. This is the one and only time. And it says, then God blessed the seventh day and he sanctified it. That word sanctified, in some versions it said made it holy. Now that word holy, do you know what that means? Holy means set apart or different. And so it's set apart for God. It's a different day of the week. So I guess if you're keeping Sabbath and it just blends into all the other days, seems no different from any other day, then I'd say you're not doing it right. That it's supposed to be a different day. It should stand out in some way.
10: I like the word sanctified.
11: Sanctified, yeah. It sounds
10: important
11: special.
10: And yes. Special, yes.
11: That's right. The Sabbath is not a boring day of restrictions. This is what I hear some people worried about. Oh, does this mean I'm not going to have any fun anymore? It's actually a blessed day by God to be the happiest day of the week. It's a day where you put aside all the hard work of the week and you say, I'm going to spend this day, a peaceful day with God. What a gift. So how do we know that the Sabbath wasn't just one-off, that it remained important to God?
10: In Exodus 28, it says, remember the Sabbath day to keep it holy.
11: All right. So out of all the Ten Commandments, there's only one commandment that starts with the word remember. Isn't that interesting?
10: It is.
11: And of all the commandments, the Sabbath commandment starts with remember. It's as if God knew it was the one we're most likely to forget. And so, you know, something tells us very easily, don't murder or don't steal. That's easy to remember, but it seems like a good idea to work hard and to, you know, be productive. And God knew that he needed to tell us, hey, remember, don't just work 24/7 round the clock. You need to stop your work and rest in me for one day in seven. So that's why we know that the Sabbath remained important to God, because he wrote it in the Ten Commandments with his own finger on tablets of stone, and he began with the word remember, don't forget it. The most forgotten commandment in the world today, I'm going to put to you, is the Sabbath. There's beautiful Christians all over the place who love the Lord. They're headed for heaven, and I believe that they've just somehow overlooked it. And God's calling us, as it gets close to the end time of this world, to remember his commandments. And we're going to see that later on in Revelation, that one of the end time characteristics of God's last day people on the earth is that they love Jesus and keep his commandments. Not out as a way to be saved, of course, but they keep his commandments because they love him, motivated by love. His love compels us. All right, in the scriptures, what does the Sabbath represent?
10: In Exodus 28 and 11, remember the Sabbath day by keeping it holy. For in 6 days the Lord made the heavens and the earth and the sea and all that is in them.
11: All right. So we're reminded of why we keep the Sabbath. It's a day we remember that God's our creator. For in 6 days, God made the heavens, the earth, the sea and all that's in them. He made everything. So when we're having a rest day, you're remembering, hang on a minute, don't be so stressed. You're not God. There's no way you can fix everything in this world. You've got a God, though, who can. And his name is Jesus Christ. And he is a big God. He's large and in charge. He's got the whole world in his hands. These are the thoughts to think of on the Sabbath day. I've got a loving creator who made all this. He's powerful. And I can rest. I can pause for a moment because he's on the job. He is going to handle it. There's something else it represents as well. Not just that God is our creator, but it also shows up something else. And we read about that in Ezekiel 20, verse 12.
10: Moreover, I also gave them my Sabbaths to be a sign between them and me, that they might know that I am the Lord who sanctifies them.
11: All right. So this is a reminder. This is saying that when we're keeping God's commandments, and in particular the Sabbath, it's a reminder to us as we're doing it that we're making a change. We're saying, you know, I'm not going to do that today. This is God's Sabbath day. And it's a reminder to us, it's a sign between us and God that he's the one who makes us holy. We don't make ourselves holy. God makes us holy. What a beautiful reminder every Sabbath day. Once a week, we get a big reminder of that. All right. Keeping the Sabbath shows a lot of things. Dr. Jill, give us a few thoughts. What does Sabbath show up?
10: It says that we believe and trust in a creator God. Mm-hmm. Believe in salvation through Jesus, not works.
11: Mm-hmm.
10: Having a living relationship with God,
11: mm-hmm.
10: and are loyal to God.
11: Yes, great. I love that one, having a living relationship with God. It's a day to be with God. You know, sometimes as a pastor of a Sabbath-keeping church, people come to me with questions about, can I do this or can I do that on the Sabbath? You know, we can learn more about that as we go from God's word. Sometimes I get the feeling that people are coming and they're desperate to enjoy the Sabbath in the way that it's meant to be. And that's wonderful. Sometimes I get a question, though, and, you know, God knows people's hearts, but I feel like people are coming with the, what they're really asking is, what can I get away with on this day? And I think if you're asking a God, what can I get away with on the Sabbath day, you're asking the wrong kind of question. You should be asking, how can I spend this whole day with God? So I'm going to draw near to him, enjoy resting in him, enjoy fellowship with him and his people. How can I make this day as rich a blessing as it possibly can be with God? And this is why it's all about having a living relationship with God. And I'll put it to you, this is why Satan hates the Sabbath day and he's quite happy for everyone to forget about it. Because imagine what the whole world would be like if the whole world stopped for one day a week, every week, to worship God as our creator. First of all, you'd have a world that believes in a creator God rather than evolution. Second of all, you'd have a day where people are recalibrating, resetting their compass to God himself. And I think, you know, it'll be transformational. And I know that one thing the devil hates in that is Christians actually slowing down and spending time with God. Lots of people are discovering the benefits of the Sabbath. You know, I'm a Seventh-day Adventist, but I'm excited to see in some of the latest books that are coming out, one by John Mark Comer, He writes extensively about how he's keeping a Sabbath now, and he says that he keeps it on the Saturday, just like the Bible says. It's interesting to see these things spreading throughout the world. All right, so kind of on that, was the Sabbath made just for the Jews? Or we kind of addressed this already, but what did Jesus say in Mark 2:27?
10: And he said to them, the Sabbath was made for man and not man for the Sabbath.
11: That's right. Does it say the Sabbath was made for Jews?
10: No.
11: It just says the Sabbath was made for man, like humanity, like in the Garden of Eden. It was a blessing for all humans to share. You know, it's a great equalizer. If you are low down in life, you are called to have a day of rest. If you're the king of the world, you're called to have a day of rest. If you are, you know, a kid, you're called to have a day of rest. If you're a parent or someone in charge of a big company, you're called to have a day of rest. We're all called. It's the great equalizer. Rich or poor, free or slave, we're all called to have this day of rest with God. All right. Which day of the week is the Sabbath? I've kind of alluded to it already, but according to the Bible, which day of the week is the Sabbath?
10: So in Luke 23:52 and 24:2, this man went to Pilate and asked the body of Jesus. That day was a preparation, and the Sabbath drew near.
11: All right. One of the best ways to find out which weekday is the Sabbath is to go to the story of Jesus' crucifixion. What you're going to find in Luke 23, which Dr. Gilda's just read, is that Jesus was crucified on Preparation Day. This is another name for Friday. And most people know that, as you know, you celebrate Easter, Jesus was crucified on a Friday. He rose on a Sunday. And so it says that Jesus' body was collected and it was Preparation Day. That's the Friday. And it says, and the Sabbath drew near. By the way, that term Preparation Day, that's given to the fact that if you're going to have a rest day and do no work, you're going to prepare for it by doing some extra work the day before so you can have a proper rest on the Sabbath day. That's where the Bible gets this word Preparation Day. All right, so moving through the gospel story of Jesus' death and resurrection, let's hear the next verse, Luke 23:56.
10: Then they returned and prepared spices and fragrance oils, and they rested on the Sabbath according to the commandments.
11: All right, so the women who are embalming Jesus' body stopped that important and precious process on Friday afternoon when the sun was setting because they thought, we don't want to break the Sabbath. We're not going to dishonor God by breaking the Sabbath. And so we read that Jesus rested in the tomb on the Saturday, the Sabbath. And so now we read in Luke 24:1-2 about Jesus' resurrection.
10: Now on the first day of the week, very early in the morning, they and certain other women with them came to the tomb bringing the spices which they had prepared, but they found the stone rolled away from the tomb.
11: All right. So we can see here that Sunday is resurrection day. And it's referred to as the first day. So that makes it pretty clear that if Sunday is the first day of the week, according to the Bible, Saturday's Sabbath is the seventh day. The seventh day is Saturday. So the day before the Sabbath is called Preparation Day. That's Friday, the sixth day. The day after the Sabbath is called the first day of the week. That corresponds to our Sunday, the day Jesus rose from the dead. And Sabbath is therefore the seventh day, Saturday. All right, every Easter we honour the death and resurrection of Jesus. With that, Jesus died on Good Friday. He rose on Easter Sunday. Therefore, the day he rested in the tomb was Saturday. Isn't that sort of prophetic there, how he rested in the tomb?
10: It's great, wasn't it, that he spent that day.
11: He's out to it, and he rose again on Sunday. All right, so another way to check that, and I think the biblical way is the solid way to do it, but if you want more data on that, the book of Luke was written nearly 30 years after the resurrection, and if there had been a change in the day of worship, that would have been a great time to record it in the gospel. Instead, Luke confirms the seventh day Sabbath. Another way to kind of reinforce this is to look at languages around the world. In over 150 languages in the world, the current word for Saturday means Sabbath. What am I talking about? Well, in German, the word for Saturday is Samstag, which means Sabbath day. In French, the word for

0: with the biblical reference to Saturday being the Sabbath. You know, it's what is most amazing to me is many Christian denominations of different flavor in their teachings, they actually recognize that it is Saturday that is the Bible Sabbath. I've got a quote here from the Catholic Church. This is a book called Catholicism for Dummies by Reverend Trigilo and Reverend Briganetti. And this is what it says. Dr. Gilda, do you want to read this one out?
1: Okay. So basically, Saturday is a Sabbath day. It is the last day of the week, the seventh day, the day on which God rested after 6 days of creation. Every modern calendar has Saturday as the last day of the week and Sunday as the first day of the new week.
0: That's right. So it says even modern calendars. I think some calendars are changing it. But it's interesting. That's the quote from the Catholic Church there. So basically Saturday is the Sabbath day. This is from the Catholic Church. And very interesting. Here's a quote now from the Anglican Church, which is another huge denomination in Australia and around the world, the Church of England. And so in the Anglican Manual of Christian Doctrine on page 127, it says this.
1: There is a command in the New Testament. Is there a command in the New Testament to change the day of weekly rest from Saturday to Sunday? None, is what they say.
0: Wow, that's the Anglican Manual of Christian Doctrine. There's no command in the New Testament to change the day of weekly rest from Saturday to Sunday. How interesting. Here's one from the Baptist Church. This is from a book by Everett Goodwin called The New Hiscox Guide for Baptist Churches. The New Hiscox Guide for Baptist Churches. What do they say about which day of the week is the Sabbath? It says,
1: there was and is a commandment to keep holy the Sabbath day, but the Sabbath day was not Sunday. It will be said, however, and will some show of triumph that the Sabbath was transferred from the seventh to the first day of the week. Where can the record of such a translation be found? Not in the New Testament, absolutely not. There is no scriptural evidence of the change of the Sabbath institutional from the seventh to the first day of the week.
0: Wow, amazing. This is the Baptist Church now. So we've heard from the Catholics, the Anglicans, the Baptists, this last one by Edward T. Hiscox, he's the author of the Baptist Manual. He says there's no scriptural evidence for the change of the Sabbath institution from the seventh day to the first day of the week. It begs the question, well, what's going on? Because virtually every Christian church is keeping Sunday as a special day of rest, or they don't, or they have an any day will do philosophy. But if you want to be following what the Bible says, it's interesting that the Catholics, the Anglicans, the Baptists here, in at least in these books, are recognizing that the Bible's pointing to Saturday being the day of God's worship. Let's keep going with the Bible because that's where we want to find truth from. Which day did Jesus keep holy when he was on earth? Luke 4:16.
1: So he came to Nazareth where he had been brought up. And as his custom was, he went into the synagogue on the Sabbath day and he stood up to read.
0: All right, so it's saying that Jesus' custom was to go to the synagogue, and that's equivalent to like going to church, I guess, every Sabbath day, and he stood up to read. Now, Jesus gave, wouldn't it be interesting to see if, you know, some people have the view that when Jesus died on the cross, that changed everything. Now we don't do the Sabbath for some reason. And so did Jesus actually teach that the Sabbath keeping should be observed after his crucifixion? Matthew 24, verse 20 is a prophecy of Jesus about the destruction of the temple in Jerusalem and the second coming. And these events happened many years after the crucifixion and resurrection of Jesus. And look at what Jesus said about Sabbath keeping in Matthew 24, verse 20.
1: And pray that your flight may not be in the winter or on the Sabbath.
0: All right, so here Jesus is saying that when you have to run for your life because you're being persecuted, pray that that won't happen in the winter or on the Sabbath. Now, why would Jesus say that? Well, he's saying on the winter because it's, you know, uncomfortable, and on the Sabbath because it's hardly a day of rest if you're running for your life on the Sabbath day. Now, Jesus was predicting here the impending destruction of Jerusalem, and Jesus asked his people to pray that they wouldn't need to flee from there.

0: enemy on that Sabbath day, on a Sabbath day when this is happening. So when did it actually take place? Well, all history will tell you that the destruction of Jerusalem by the Romans took place in AD 70. When was Jesus' death and resurrection? Round about AD 31, somewhere around there. Many years. So this is about 40 years after the life and death of Jesus. Jesus prophesied you'd want to be keeping the Sabbath holy. Still then, 40 years. This is a very significant verse that I think helps clear up any confusion on whether or not Jesus expected his followers to still care about the Sabbath after his death and resurrection. All right. What about the early church? People like the Apostle Paul and the Gentile people that he was sharing Christianity with, when he brought the message to new groups, did he encourage Sabbath keeping?
1: So in Acts 13, 42 and 44, so when the Jews went out of the synagogue, the Gentiles begged that those words might be preached to them the next Sabbath. Now when the congregation had broken up, many of the Jews and devout Protestants followed Paul and Barnabas, who, speaking to them, persuaded them to continue in the grace of God. On the next Sabbath, almost the whole city came together to hear the word of God.
0: Fascinating. So here we see that the Gentiles were begging to hear the message of Jesus being preached when? The next Sabbath. These aren't Jewish people. And then eventually the whole city just about comes out from Sabbath to Sabbath. And throughout the whole New Testament, we see Sabbath is the day of worship for the early church. You know, if you've not been in the habit of keeping the Sabbath, I want to encourage you to look into God's word. We're going to talk about this more in our next session together, and I want to pray for you. Lord God, I want to thank you for giving us the Ten Commandments. Lord, help us to keep all your commandments, not to be saved, but because we are saved and because we love you. 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
1: 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I'm Phil Pennington, and this is Cover to Cover, Episode 8. 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I'm Phil Pennington. 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

0: 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Join pastor and teacher Doug Batchelor as he brings biblical truth to life in a practical and personable way that everyone can understand.
1: Cover to cover, Jesus through all of the Bible. It's really the second part talking about Moses, how Moses is one of the most powerful types of Jesus in the Bible. And I think the Lord gives us these vignettes of who he is through these Old Testament characters so that we would recognize him for who he is. You know, there's this recognizing, and then there's a revelation, and then a relationship that happens. So let's pick it up. Something else we'll find that is a similarity between Moses and Elijah, and of course is one of the most outstanding characteristics, is they are saviors of the people. They led the people from slavery to freedom. Luke 4:18, Jesus is speaking. The Spirit of the Lord is upon me because he's anointed me to preach the gospel to the poor. He sent me to heal the brokenhearted, to proclaim liberty to the captives. Jesus came to proclaim liberty to the captives, the slaves. John 8:31, Jesus was speaking to the Jews who were listening. He said, if you abide in my word, you're my disciples indeed, and you'll know the truth, and the truth will make you free. They answered and said, we're Abraham's descendants. We've never been in bondage to anyone. How can you say that you'll be made free? Jesus answered and said, assuredly I say to you, whoever commits sin is a slave of sin. The slave does not abide in the house forever, but the son abides forever. If therefore the son will make you free, you will be free indeed. Indeed, as truly as Moses saved the people from physical bondage in Egypt, Jesus saves us from the bondage of the devil and sin. We are all held captive by the cords of our sin, whether it's pride or some addiction. Jesus can break the chains and set us free. He saves us from our slavery. They are both great saviors in that respect. You notice that Moses and Jesus descend the mountains to the multitude. A couple of quick verses here. Exodus 19:14. And Moses went down from the mountain to the people. He'd go up to the mountain, he'd commune with God, he'd come down, and he would minister to the people and teach the people and save the people. Jesus went up. Sometimes he spent the whole night in prayer on the mountain. Then he would come down and minister to the people. Matthew 8, verse 1. When he would come down the mountain, great multitudes followed him. And Moses, Exodus 19:14, he went down the mountain unto the people. Now, something else, when they were up there on the mountain, communing with God, they absorbed some of that glorious radioactivity or whatever they picked up just talking to the presence of God. They began to shine. You read here in Matthew chapter 17, when Jesus went up the Mount of Transfiguration, this is verse 2, Matthew 17, he was transfigured before them, and his face did shine as the sun, and his raiment was as white as the light. You read now about Moses. So when Aaron and the children of Israel saw Moses, behold, the skin of his face shone, and they were afraid to come near him. And when Moses finished speaking, he put a veil on his face. You realize when Jesus came into our world that God veiled his divinity with humanity. Some of you remember in the Bible when they came to arrest Jesus, I think it's only in the Gospel of John, Jesus said to the mob when they came to arrest him, who do you seek? They said, Jesus of Nazareth. Christ said two words. He said, I am. Actually, he said, I am he. And they fell down. You remember that? Why did they fall down? Because when he spoke those words, I am he, just like God spoke to Moses and said, I am that I am, glory flashed from Jesus, knocked down the mob. He was always veiling his divinity in humanity. So they were shining on the mountain. Now when Moses came down the mountain after receiving the Ten Commandments, by the way, God spoke audibly to Jesus on the mountain. He said, this is my beloved son, hear him. God spoke audibly to Moses on the mountain when he gave him the Ten Commandments. Then they come down from the mountain where there's glory on the mountain and there's devils in the valley. What a contrast. You can read about this in Luke chapter 9, after the Mount of Transfiguration experience where Jesus spoke with Elijah and Moses and God said, this is my beloved son. Now it happened the next day when they came down the mountain that a great multitude met him. And suddenly a man from the multitude cried out saying, teacher, I implore you, look on my son, for he is my only child. And behold, a spirit, that's not a good spirit, a spirit seizes him, and he cries out, and it convulses him, and he foams at the mouth, and it departs from him with great difficulty, bruising him and Father says in another version, it says, sometimes the devil casts him in the fire and sometimes in the water to destroy him. And the disciples tried to cast out this devil and they could not. And the scribes and Pharisees said, oh, now where's your power? And so there's this conflict with the devil in the valley after coming down the mountain. Moses comes down the mountain. What does he find? God says, Moses, you better get down there. Your people have corrupted yourself. Isn't it interesting? God said to Moses, your people. Have you ever noticed that when the kids are in trouble, that one parent will say, your kid's acting up. They don't say, my kid's acting. Carol say, take care of your son. And Moses comes down the mountain. What happened? They'd made a golden calf. Listen to it. Deuteronomy 9. It's also in Exodus. Deuteronomy 9:15. So I turned and came down from the mountain, and the mountain burned with fire. The two tables were in my two hands, and I looked, and behold, you had sinned against the Lord your God and made for yourself a molded calf. Had gotten involved in idolatry, which is diabolical worship. And you turned aside quickly from the way that the Lord had commanded you. And the people had a party. It says they were unrestrained. It went from worship to diabolical worship. Something else we see is both Jesus and Moses are known as great mediators and intercessors. You remember the story, of course, where shortly after they came through the Red Sea, and they were on their way through the wilderness, that the Amalekites were a desert-dwelling people. They were related, I believe, to Abraham as well. And they came and attacked them from behind. And God said Moses said to Joshua, arm the people and go out and fight against Amalek. And so they, with whatever weapons they had managed to get as slaves, they went out and fought against Amalek. And Moses went up on a hill and he lifted his hands to intercede in their behalf and to pray to God. And we believe he stretched his arms out, not up. Because after a while, his arms got tired and they began to drop. And Aaron and Hur came alongside Moses and lifted his arms. Why? Because whenever Moses' hands went down and he was not seen interceding and praying for them, Amalek began to defeat Joshua. And they said, oh, look, there's a connection here. When they don't see you up on the hill with your hands stretched out, they start to lose. Pick your hands up. He picked them back. He says, I can't do this, guys. I'm 100. Yeah, I'm like 80 years old, whatever it was. And so they said, well, let us help you. They lifted up his hands, and that's become an expression. Whenever you help the pastor, they say you're helping lift the hands of the pastor, as Aaron and Hur did with Moses. But they saw him interceding. And when we see Jesus as our high priest interceding in our behalf, we gain courage for the daily fight. Amen? To continue the good fight of faith. They were intercessors. They were mediators. Exodus 32. Yet now, Lord, if you will forgive their sin, but if not, I pray, blot me out of your book. Does God have a book of life? He said, if you will not forgive them, blot me out. What is Moses doing? He's being self-sacrificing. He said, let me be the substitute. Take my life, but save them. How can you be more like Jesus than that? To say, I'm willing to die that others might live. Something else we see is that both Moses and Jesus fill the role as judges. You can read in Exodus chapter 18, verse 13. And it came about the next day that Moses sat down to judge the people. And the people stood about Moses from morning till evening. He not only was the great lawgiver, he was the great judge. And finally, he set something up where he said, look, I'm going to delegate judgment to some other officers. And so, and this was under the suggestion of his father-in-law. But who else is our judge? 2 Corinthians 5, verse 10. For we must all appear before the judgment seat of Christ. Christ is not only our Savior, he's not only our defense attorney, he's our judge. Moses and Jesus conquered the serpent. And I think I alluded to this last week when they were all bit by snakes and because they'd been complaining about God's manna. The Lord sent serpents among them. It calls them fiery serpents. They're evidently, we don't know if they're fiery because they were bright red or if they're fiery because they are the venom burned. But they're called fiery serpents. And they were bit and they're dying from the venom. And Moses was told to make a bronze serpent and put it on a pole symbolizing a defeated serpent. And in the same way Jesus said, as Moses lifted up the serpent in the wilderness, even so must the Son of Man be lifted up, that whoever believes in him should not perish, but have everlasting life. That's John 3, 14 and 15. Find some of that repeated in John 3, 16. John 12, 31, Jesus said, now the judgment of this world is come, and the prince of this world, who is the prince of this world? The devil, will be cast out. He is going to be defeated. Say amen. He actually was defeated at the cross, but someone said he's like a bee that lost his stinger. He's still buzzing around and scaring everybody. Moses and Jesus were notably meek. You read, of course, Matthew 11, verse 29, Jesus said, "Take my yoke upon you and learn of me, for I am meek and lowly in heart, and you will find rest unto your souls." Jesus was meek. He had incredible power, but he did not use his power. Mark 15, verse 4 and 5, then Pilate asked him again, saying, "Do you answer nothing?" This is during the trial of Jesus. "See how many things they testify against you." But Jesus still answered nothing, so that Pilate marveled. You know, most people, if they're about to die, they're begging and pleading and arguing and saying everything they can to save themselves. Jesus is saying nothing. He was meek. Jesus did not claim his rights. Jesus said, "If they persecute you in this city, go into another city." Was Moses meek? You can read in the Bible, the man, this is Numbers 12, verse 3, "The man Moses was very meek above all those who were on the face of the earth." And just an example of this, when Dathan and Abiram, they came and said to Moses, "Moses, you take too much on yourself. What makes you think you're in charge? Who gave you all this authority? You're bossing us around. We can also lead. God will work through us just like he works through you." Moses, if it were me, and that happened after, you know, you're talking to God face to face, I'd be looking for the jawbone of a donkey and I'd smite in hip and thigh. I'd get upset. But no, Moses, he falls down on his face. He humbles himself. Says, "Well, let the Lord defend us." He was a meek man. Something else. This to me is beyond coincidental. If I say, what numbers do you associate with Jesus' followers? What numbers do you associate with Jesus' followers? How many apostles were there? 12. Did he send out another group? 70. They're known by the numbers 12 and 70 in their leaders. They're great organizers, organizing a nation and a church. Numbers 144. "These are those that were numbered, which Moses and Aaron numbered, and the princes of Israel being 12 men." So they had 12 princes representing each of the tribes. And then you look in Luke 6:13, "And when it was day," this is after spending the night in prayer, "he called to him his disciples, and of them he chose 12, who he named apostles." Not only do you have the 12 with Moses and the 12 with Jesus, you got the 70. Exodus 24, verse 9, "Then went up Moses and Aaron, Nadab and Abihu, and the 70 elders of Israel." You can just type in 70 elders. It appears many times in the story of Moses and Aaron. What about Jesus? Luke chapter 10, verse 1. "After these things, the Lord, Jesus, appointed 70 others also, and he sent them out two by two before his face into every city and place where he himself would come." It's a good idea to send out Bible workers before the evangelist shows up. And so he sent out not just the 12, he sent out 70. Isn't that interesting? They both had the same numbers that were sent out from them. But wait, there's more. Moses and Jesus both escaped stoning. Exodus 17, verse 4. "And Moses cried to the Lord, saying, 'What shall I do unto this people? They're almost ready to stone me.'" And you can read in Numbers 14, verse 10. "But all the congregation bade stone them with stones on several occasions." You know, you think about all that Moses did. I mean, he could have retired at 65, but here at 80, he goes to work. And he starts leading these people, and they after all the plagues and all the power of God, and the Egyptians are destroyed by the Red Sea, and they get hungry, and he gives them food from heaven. And they get thirsty, and they get water in a miraculous way on several occasions. Not only does the water come out of the rock, and we'll talk about that, but the bitter springs are made drinkable through Moses. He does all this, and whenever anything went sideways, they said, "Let's kill him." Now, did Jesus' own people want to dispatch him? Well, they ultimately did. But several times they tried to stone Jesus. Look here in John chapter 8, verse 59. "Then they took up stones to cast at him. But Jesus hid himself and went out of the temple, going through the midst of them." You also see this happening again in John 10, verse 31. Several occasions they narrowly escaped stoning Moses and Jesus. This to me, I think, is another point that is very special. It says they gave their spirit to others. Numbers 11, verse 17, when Moses, he said, "Lord, I can't bear this people." And it was wearing him out. And God said, "Look, Moses, you need to get some leaders. You got your 12 princes, you got your 70 elders." It says, "And I'm going to take the spirit that is in you. I've given you my spirit. I'm going to take that and I'm going to put it on them." And so all of the 70 elders, they gathered to Moses. Actually, two of them didn't gather. I don't know, they didn't feel worthy. The Bible says their names were Eldad and Medad. And God took the Spirit from Moses. It's the Holy Spirit. And he gave it to them. And so the idea of taking the Spirit of Moses, Moses does not have any special trademark copyright Holy Spirit, right? It's the Spirit of God. This represents Jesus. You remember, not only did Jesus give the Holy Spirit to the disciples at Pentecost, but in the upper room, it says he breathed on them and said, receive the Holy Spirit. They both built a temple. It says there's no house but the house that Jesus built. Numbers 11, 17. Exodus 25, verse 9. All that I show you, that is the pattern of the tabernacle and the pattern of all its furnishings, just so you shall make it. Did God build a tabernacle through Moses? And did his Spirit come down on it? He did. But what does that represent? John 2, 19, Jesus said, destroy this temple, and in 3 days I will raise it up. Back to Hebrews 3. I want to read this for you again. Hebrews 3, 3. For this one, Jesus, has been counted more glory than Moses, inasmuch as he who built the house has more honor than the house. For do you love the building more than the one who builds it for you? The one who built the house is more honorable than the house. For every house is built by someone, but he who built all things is God. And Moses indeed was faithful in all of his house as a servant for a testimony of those things which would be spoken afterward. But Christ, as a son over his house, whose house we are. The Bible tells us that you and I are the temple of God. Don't get confused, but in one place Paul says, what, don't you know that your body, your physical body, is a temple of the Holy Spirit? You need to take care of your physical body. It is also a dwelling place for Christ in your body. God dwells in you. He that defiles the temple of God, him will God destroy. You are not your own. You are bought with a price. We must present ourselves a living sacrifice, holy and honorable, which is your reasonable service. We are God's temple as individuals. But Paul also says it another way. He said, what, don't you know that ye collectively are the temple of God? And that's where you find it says that you and I are living stones in the temple of God. That Jesus is the cornerstone, and we are a royal priesthood. So the church is the household of God. When Jesus said, destroy this temple made with hands, and in 3 days I will make one without hands, referring to the resurrection, what temple was he talking about? Your body or the church? What is the church called? The body of Christ. And so did Jesus build the temple? Jesus was a carpenter. And you've heard me quote this before. It's in 1 Chronicles chapter 17. David is in his house, and he's looking at this beautiful cedar house that Hiram, the king of Tyre, helped him to build. And he feels guilty because then he looks out the window and he sees that the ark of God is still in a tattered tabernacle. And he wants to build a glorious house for the honor of God. And he asks Nathan, he says, you know, I'm thinking of building a temple for God. And Nathan says, go for it, David, God is with you. He figures if God put it on David's heart, it must be God's will. You know, sometimes the Bible says, Psalm 37, he gives you the desire of your hearts. But then God spoke to Nathan later, said, no, Nathan, you spoke too soon. That also reminds us prophets were human. They shared their opinions sometimes. Not everything a prophet says is a prophecy. Do you get that? If a prophet is sitting with you at the table and says, pass the water, that's not a prophecy. It means they're thirsty. So God then tells Nathan, go back to David, you spoke too soon. Tell David the word of the Lord. And the word of the Lord was, David, it's good that you want to build me a house, but you're not supposed to build the house for me, for you are a bloody man. Not only because he was a man of war, but he was guilty of innocent blood in killing Uriah and what had happened in that debacle with Bathsheba. So he said, your son, his name Solomon, peace, similar to Shalom, the son of David, said, your son will build me a house that will last forever. Who is the son of David that built a house that would last forever? Well, Solomon did build a house, but it's not there anymore. So in your only option, you're left with is Jesus, the son of David, who built a house, which house ye are. And we will, how long are we going to last? God's people have eternal life. It'll last forever. God's going to come down, and the Bible tells us that he's going to build a kingdom that will be from everlasting to everlasting. And so this is the house that was to build to last forever. But Moses built a temple, and Jesus built a temple. And then they suffered for the people. You remember when, after nearly 40 years of leading the people through the wilderness, the folks got upset again. And, you know, sometimes as they traveled from point A to point B, they ran out of quail at one point and they complained, and God gave them so much quail that they came out of their nose. And then they ran out of water again, and they complained, even though God had always provided for them. They kept losing faith. See, it's easy to have faith when you have every need satisfied. God is wanting people that will have faith when it's absent. You need to believe he will provide when you can't see it. And so when the people said, Moses, you brought us out here to kill us after 40 years, Moses got so upset. God said, go speak to the rock once again. Water will flow once again. Moses went and he got angry. He had enough. Shows us Moses was human. And he struck the rock and he said, shall we bring rock water from you from the rock, you rebels? God said, Moses, you did not honor me. This was supposed to be a symbol of my son. The rock was only struck once. You were supposed to speak to the rock and water would have come out by the power of the word. He said, because you've done this, you cannot lead the people into the promised land. He suffered for the sins of the people. Look at it. Deuteronomy 4, verse 21. Furthermore, the Lord was angry with me for your sake. Now, does that sound like a prophecy? What happened to Jesus? He bore the wrath of God that belongs to you and me. Aren't you glad? It says, he was angry with me for your sakes and swore that I would not cross the Jordan, that I would not enter that good land which the Lord your God has given you as an inheritance, but I must die in this land. He was to die for their sakes. I must not cross over the Jordan so that you can cross over. Isaiah 53, speaking about the Messiah, a prophecy. But he was wounded for our transgressions. He was bruised for our iniquities. And the chastisement of our peace was upon him. And by his stripes we are healed. Jesus suffered for us. He took our penalty. And Moses is an example of this. And then finally, after 40 years of leading the people and bringing them to the borders of the promised land, Miriam had died, Aaron had died, only Moses is left. And he tells the people, he said, I can't cross over, but Joshua is going to lead you. Now, Joshua will be another subject. Name Joshua means Jesus. He will lead you into the promised land. He says, but I need to die on the mountain. Where did Jesus die? Mount Calvary. So Moses, the servant of the Lord, died. You know, after you read through Genesis, Exodus, Leviticus, Numbers, and Deuteronomy, you get to those words, feel like you've lost a friend. This man changed history as much as any man beside Jesus. Now, it's not in the Bible, but it is in Jewish history and tradition. There was a book called The Assumption of Moses. That means, the assumption means to be caught up, to be assumed. And it tells the story of how 3 days after Moses died, God sent Michael to resurrect him. And Michael was another term for Christ, came to resurrect him. And you read about this in Jude. The assumption of Moses is not there, but you do read in Jude verse 9, there's only one chapter in Jude. Yet Michael the archangel, when contending with the devil, he disputed about the body of Moses. He did not bring against him railing accusation, but said, the Lord rebuke thee. Moses, the devil said, you can't have him. He's mine. What are you doing? You're resurrecting him. How many resurrections were there in the Bible before Moses? None. Moses is the first resurrection. It says, and he was buried, 1 Corinthians 15:4, and he rose again the third day according to the scriptures. Interesting that Paul would say, nevertheless, death reigned from Adam to Moses. Seems like at Moses, with the resurrection of Moses, people realized there's hope beyond the grave. They said, well, because Moses rose, there's hope for us to rise. And now you and I know a lot more than that, because Jesus rose. And of course, there were many resurrections after Moses. Elijah resurrected a boy. Elisha resurrected a boy. Bible tells. And you can be there too. We don't need to be afraid of death because of what Jesus did for us. Amen? Testament. And the great resurrection finally is the resurrection of Jesus. Amen? You cannot find the grave of Moses. And if you go to the Middle East, you will not find the grave of Jesus with anyone in it. It says on the door, he is not here. He is risen. If you ever go to Israel, that's the good news, that he is alive, friends. Amen? And the story of Moses and Jesus remind us that we serve a living God. Jesus is in heaven. Moses is in heaven now.

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3: Here's a quick thought for you on the Book of Isaiah.
10: The Book of Isaiah is a magnificent book. And as we look at Isaiah chapter 1 verse 18, that is a beautiful, beautiful invitation. And so the invitation goes like this. Come now, let us reason together, says the Lord. Though your sins be as scarlet, they shall be as white as snow. Though they be red like crimson, they shall be like wool. The interesting thing, the first two words, come now, in Hebrew, lechu na. Lechu comes from the verb halach. Halach means to walk. In fact, the Jewish law is referred to as the halacha. It's the way you walk, you see. You have to live the law. The invitation is, come walk the law. Of course, God's law. And then he goes on to say, let us reason together. And that's beautiful too. The word there for reason has again multiple meanings. Yachach means to reprove, rebuke, or correct. What the promise is this. He says, if you walk with me, I will correct you. Because then the rest makes a lot of sense. Though your sins be as scarlet, they shall be as white as snow. If you walk with him, your sins, current and past, can be forgiven, you can be restored, and the emphasis in the Hebrew is done by way of a parallelism in their poetry, which is what we are dealing with here. Though they be red like crimson, they shall be as wool. In other words, here is the beautiful, beautiful promise. If you walk with him, you let him correct you, reprove you if you like. He will work on you and in you and through you. Your sins, past, present, will be done away with. Not only your sins, but your sinfulness. Not only your sinfulness, but the record of your sin. It's like you would have never sinned. And that is emphasized in the parallelism here. It's a beautiful invitation, isn't it? You know, you should take him up, and he will come good on this. May you do so, and be blessed because of it.
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14: Love talking to our experts at the SAN. I must say, I'm in an area tonight that I have very little knowledge, if any, of. We're going to talk to Professor Simon Finfer, who is an intensive care specialist, and he's a co-author of a new report on sepsis. Professor Finfer, thanks for your time.
15: My pleasure.
14: I don't know what sepsis is.
15: Well,
14: am I alone in the community?
15: No, you're in very good company, because 60% of the population have never heard of it, despite it being one of the commonest problems in our hospitals, one of the most expensive problems, and one that unfortunately results in a lot of people dying.
14: I'm presuming, just thinking off the top of my head, that it's an infection that is caused after you have an operation or your skin pierced. Is that right?
15: Well, sepsis is always a result of an infection, but what it is when your body's immune response, and we all have systems to try and kill off bacteria, viruses, and other things that cause infections, when your response to an infection actually starts to damage your own organs and tissues. And many people think it is a problem that arises in hospitals, but actually 80% of cases of sepsis arise in the community, which is why it is so worrying that there's very low community awareness of sepsis and people don't present themselves to hospital as quickly as they should.
14: So most people think you'd get it in hospital. That's not true.
15: No. 80% arises in the community. And the common causes of it are respiratory infections. So obviously we're just hopefully coming to the end of the flu season, but flu and subsequent bacterial infections and people who've been weakened by the flu. The respiratory infections are the number one cause. Then intra-abdominal infections, so gallbladders, gallstones, urinary tract infections, ruptured bowel, diverticular disease, which unfortunately pretty well everyone has. They get beyond the age of 50. Those are the most common causes. And they present into the hospital emergency department.
14: And most people get there too late, do they?
15: A lot of people do, unfortunately, because the early signs, and I must say I have great respect for my GP colleagues, because the problem is that the early signs of sepsis are very non-specific. They are typically the things that you get with an infection, a bit of a temperature and feeling rotten. And the really key thing is understanding the signs that mean that this is progressing from being a simple infection into sepsis. And then if you do delay treatment once sepsis is occurring, then unfortunately every hour without effective antibiotics increases someone's chance of dying by between 4 and 8%.
14: So it can come on very quickly.
15: It can. There are certain bacteria where it can come very, very rapidly. And I guess the one that's most well known to the community is meningococcal disease.
14: Oh, yeah.
15: And you will read about people dying of meningococcal disease. What they actually are dying of is sepsis. That bacteria is very easy to kill with antibiotics, but it sets up a huge immune response, and it's the sepsis that tends to kill people, not the bacteria.
14: This report that you've written, you've co-authored, what's the purpose when you write a report like that? Is it to help GPs be more aware of the symptoms? What are you trying to achieve when you do that?
15: We want, when I say we, I'm talking on behalf of
14: this is the George Institute.
15: The George Institute for Global Health and the Australian Sepsis Network, which I lead, which is hosted by the George Institute and funded by the George Institute. We held a round table with policymakers, doctors, nurses, and a number of people who have survived sepsis but been left quite severely disabled by it. And one of the key things is we identified is awareness. And it's very hard to convince people that they need to take a problem seriously if you can't tell them how many cases there are, how many people are dying of it, and what it is costing the community. So the report is currently we're underestimating the statistics are inaccurate, and the purpose of the report is to bring this to the attention of policymakers, government, research funding agencies, and the general community, that this is a huge problem for our healthcare system and we need to take it seriously.
14: We often hear the really bad endings of an attack of sepsis where people have to have parts of a limb amputated. How common is that?

0: people or people with young children and young families, and there are a number of such people helping us with our awareness program. But the things that's not so obvious is the after effects that about half the people who suffer sepsis have, which you can't tell just by looking at them, that people have significant physical, cognitive, and psychological problems, a lot of post-traumatic stress disorder. So it's not only the amputations, although that is obviously nothing to take lightly or talk lightly of, but there are less obvious effects that really affect people's lives for a number of years, if not for the whole of their lives.
1: You do wonderful work. Thank you very much for talking to us, Professor Simon Finfer. Good on you.
0: Okay, my pleasure. Thank you.
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2: Hello there, and thanks again for joining once again. I'm Robbie Bergen, and you're listening to The Faith Experiment right here on Faith FM right across Australia. And on this episode of The Faith Experiment, which is episode number 60, I'm calling this episode George's Journey. Now, why am I calling that? You'll find out very, very soon. But if you are new to The Faith Experiment, this is the show where we talk about faith. We look at the ancient manuscripts of the Old and New Testaments, and we consider what value they have in today's society, and we put them to practice. And if you have been a long-time listener, you would know that you've heard my story of how I went from a non-believer to a believer, and the numerous people I've interviewed who have had similar experiences, but from different backgrounds. Well, on this episode, I am, if you can hear in the background, we are in front of a live venue here at a place called Jindabyne, which is down near Mount Kosciuszko in New South Wales. And it's really cold, but we are excited to be sitting here having a conversation with my new friend, George. Hello, George. Welcome to the show.
3: Thank you.
2: Now, George, we met briefly yesterday for the very first time. And you and your wife sitting here off the mic a little bit, Robin, and you shared with me just briefly some of the story of your life. And it was fascinating, the little bit that I heard. And we made the arrangement to meet up today and to record this episode, special edition, George's Journey of the Faith Experiment. So thank you for joining me on the show.
3: Okay, thanks for being here.
2: So, George, yesterday when we were talking, you shared how that you're from Ballina originally, right? Or currently in Ballina?
3: Yes, we're in Ballina now.
2: And
3: yes.
2: And where was and what was fascinating is that your wife Robin, you were saying how that you've hit the road. You're traveling around Australia right now.
3: We are.
2: So yes. Where have you gone so far?
3: We've been down to Victoria, and we ventured to Adelaide, and that was for a particular meeting at Christmas time, and then we came back to Canberra because we were coming up here to Jindabyne to come to the camp.
2: Yeah, right.
3: Because a friend of ours invited us up here.
2: So what's your plans after here? Where are you heading next?
3: Well, we're heading for the Wild West.
2: Oh, okay.
3: So
2: you're going across Nullarbor?
3: Yes.
2: Nice.
3: Yes.
2: Have you done it before?
3: No, we haven't.
2: Oh, boy.
3: Whatever we're doing now, we haven't done before.
2: Oh, okay.
3: We haven't ventured this far from home.
2: Now, what fascinated me yesterday in our conversation was you said you won't be home for a few years.
3: And that's it.
2: That's the plan, eh?
3: Yeah, we're intending to go around and smell all the roses.
2: Wow. That's incredible. Now, George, you shared something interesting yesterday with me, just briefly. You have had, do you mind me telling people how old you are?
3: No.
2: You mentioned you're 75,
3: yes.
2: Which I found surprising because looking at you, and people can't see you obviously, but looking at you, you don't look 75.
3: Oh, I probably look like 80, do I?
2: I was thinking a little bit younger than that. No. And so you mentioned yesterday, just briefly, this is what got my curiosity up to have you on the show, is that you're 75. And for a lot of those years, or many of those years, you were agnostic in that space of not believing, not connected with faith. But recently, like very recently, you've sort of done a 180 a little bit.
3: I have, yes.
2: So I am fascinated to hear this story, as I know our listeners will be as well. And so I'd love to spend this episode unpacking your journey, how you were, were you a believer at some point? I think you mentioned yesterday you were.
3: Yes.
2: And so, obviously, at some point, you were a believer. Then you went in this sort of, I'm going to call it the wilderness. I don't put words in your mouth, but a wilderness sort of journey. And but now, something changed in the last, what, a year or something?
3: Yes.
2: I think it was. So, we're really excited to explore your journey. And it's still a work in progress from what I got from yesterday. And we're going to take a short break. When we come back, we're going to get straight into your story. But As is my custom on the Faith Experiment, we have a special giveaway at the end of every episode. And on this episode, it's no different. We've got a giveaway, so stick around for the code word that will come in the last few minutes to claim today's great book. It's a little book. It's a fantastic little book. I read this book every single year. It's called Steps to Christ. But right now, we're going to a song.
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0: This is the Faith Experiment with Robbie Bergen. 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
1: Welcome back to the Faith Experiment. This is Robbie Bergen, and this is episode number 60 of the Faith Experiment. I'm calling this episode George's Journey, and sitting in front of me here at Jindabyne, just down the road from Mount Kosciuszko, is, in fact, George. Welcome to the show again, George.
2: Thank you.
1: So let's back up a bit then. Where were you born? You're born here in Australia?
2: No, I was born in the Netherlands. My parents were post-war immigrants, father having served in the British Navy, and he came out here on repatriation.
1: Oh, okay.
2: Deal of veterans, etc.
1: Yep.
2: I was only 4 years old then.
1: So you come to Australia at 4 years of age. Where do you move to? Where do your parents move to?
2: We moved initially to Ocean Grove, which was an immigrant repository place, until you got placement or you could move to other.
1: So Ocean Grove, for the uninitiated, is where?
2: Is in Victoria on the coast. It's now a resort area, but back then it was an immigration.
1: I'm glad I asked the question, because I was thinking Ocean Grove, New South Wales.
2: No.
1: Okay, so Victoria, so you landed there.
2: Yeah.
1: And then where did your parents end up settling?
2: We ended up settling in Geelong.
1: Okay.
2: Because father was working for Shell at that time. No, they were building the refinery at Geelong. So
1: now, to set the context for us, was your family religious at all?
2: They were.
1: Yep.
2: Yes.
1: So were they were Christian?
2: Yes.
1: Yep.
2: Very much so.
1: And so growing up, you had like strong Christian education, those sorts of things, yes?
2: Yes.
1: So what sort of time frame are we talking about for this? What era? What decade?
2: That'd be in the 60s.
1: In the 60s?
2: Yeah.
1: In the Geelong sort of area?
2: Yeah.
1: Did you have brothers and sisters?
2: One brother.
1: So would you consider yourself at that point like a devoted follower of Jesus as well?
2: Oh, yes. Very much so. Yes.
1: So how do things progress as you go through, you know, the difficult years of teens and young adulthood, those sorts of things? Anything change?
2: When I went to left school and started working for Commonwealth Bank, actually.
1: Oh, okay.
2: Yeah, and I enjoyed that, but the eventual aim was to go to Avondale.
1: What were you wanting to study there?
2: I was hoping to do some missionary work.
1: Yeah. Here in Australia or the islands?
2: Well, the objective then was to go to New Guinea, and that was the buzz of the day. But when you read the statistics, it's probably a good thing that I didn't. Missionaries there didn't last too long. It was very dangerous. And so where I was then, I was turning 20, so I had to register for the National Service. And from there, I was called up.
1: So that's what changed your trajectory from going down the missionary route?
2: Very much so.
1: Wow.
2: And
1: so describe for us that process of what happened with the registration for the draft and then the draft itself. Like how did it happen? How did you find out? Those sorts of things.
2: You had to register, which was a card you filled in, and away it went. And then some months later, after they'd done this draw, you got a card in the mail saying you have to attend a doctor's, the government medical officer, and he will assess your progress for national service. Then you went and saw him, and he put you through all the hoops and whatnot and did all these tests, and you didn't hear anything from him. And apart from then, you got another little note in the mail. It was a card. You are to attend the Geelong railway station at da-da-da for transport to Pakapunyal, and you begin your national service on such and such a date.
1: Wow.
2: I think it was the 3rd of July at that time.
1: So here's a question that I don't know if you've been asked this before, and it might be a dumb question, but I know that someone's going to want to ask this question of you. Why did you fill out the form initially when you were told to register? Like, could you just not do it? Like, how would they know? Because it wasn't like there was computer systems and interconnected government networks and things. Like, You got a request. You're told to register. Why did you register? Why didn't you not register? Because I know some people in that period were adverse to registering, right?
2: Yes.
1: So tell us about that.
2: Adverse to registering, but they mightn't have had computers, but they did have seem to have ways of finding out. And really, when I look back at it, of course, they had your driver's license, so they knew. It was pretty quick to sort of find you.
1: So it was kind of, there wasn't even a second thought about filling out the form when it arrived.
2: No, well, we'd heard enough stories about people who hadn't filled out the form and what happened to them.
1: So there were consequences?
2: Oh, there were consequences. People would get a knock on the door and they would be arrested. If you didn't register for National Service, then you were dragged before the court and asked why you didn't do it. And if there wasn't an acceptable excuse, you were... A, you're going in and doing your national service now, or B, if you don't want to do that, you can spend your next 2 years at Holsworthy.
1: Oh, wow. So as a Christian, though, like you're still a practicing Christian at this point, right? Mm. As a Christian, what was your view on this whole process of being selected for potential frontline service?
2: My view was we owe a duty to God. We owe a duty to our country. And I was going to do my duty for my country. I was not going to shirk it. And particularly in the small community I was in, a lot of the other people that had been called up, I had been to school with, I had played sport against or with, for me to say, well, I'm not going because of whatever, no. I mean, the randomness of selection sort of denoted, well, you'd better go.
1: So you obviously passed your medical.
2: Yes.
1: And you got the card in the mail to say show up at the train station.
2: Yes.
1: What happens next?
2: You end up at recruit training and from there. And I can remember vividly this warrant officer standing there saying, you're all going to Vietnam, get used to it, all of you. You know, I said, how did that work out? And... But the Army had its own process of selecting people. They had, at that stage, worked out what job you were going to do.
1: Yeah, so it was a foregone conclusion.
2: It was all laid out. And
1: so out of curiosity, how far into the campaign in Vietnam was your call-up?
2: We were there in 69-70, in the end of 68, I suppose, about halfway through the campaign, I suppose.
1: Right.
2: It all finished.
1: So there was enough, but at that point you would have heard enough stories and seen the photos and the reporting.
2: Oh,
1: you
2: yes.
1: knew what was happening over there. So
2: yeah, we did.
1: To be told you're going to Vietnam, you already knew what you're going into.
2: Oh, well, we had the option. They said, those of you who want to object, don't want to go to Vietnam, stand over here. And those of you, the rest of you over here. So... I said, well, I don't want to particularly go to Vietnam, so I joined the thing, and they said, yeah, well, it's nice of you to be here and to object going, but we need you over there, and you're going. That's it. Get used to it. So,
1: what was your relationship with faith at that point?
2: My relationship with God at that point was on a personal level. It was not on a political level or a level of why. Why are we doing this? It had been enough. Carry on. We were supposedly peacekeepers over there, so, the old idiom of blessed are the peacekeepers, and that's what we thought we were going to do. I mean, none of us were gung-ho war heroes. In fact, none of the people that I was serving with were, could you say that they were all Audie Murphy looking for medals type? They went because they'd been called and they were doing their duty, and that was all we did. I remember our commanding officer saying, he said, the real soldiers are you people.
1: Mm.
2: He said, I don't want any gung-hos, medal-winning so-and-sos. You people that are hesitant and direct, he said, are more soldier than the rest.
1: So how long was your training for before they sent you to Vietnam?
2: We spent 12 months before we went.
1: So the day comes... On a boat, I'm assuming?
2: No, plane.
1: Oh, they fly you over?
2: Modern Army.
1: Oh, wow.
2: We planed in.
1: So you get planed. Where do you end up in Vietnam?
2: We end up in Nui Dat, is where we finally end up. That was our base. Tonsonut Air Base is where we landed. or where the Qantas jet landed. Mm-hmm. From there, we were airlifted to Nui Dat.
1: You'd describe for us what was running through your mind.
2: We were waiting there, and there were soldiers coming off, and we were lining up to sort of go on, and these guys were all saying 365 and as they passed us, and sort of looking, what's the 365? And I said to the guys, I said, they have just told us we've got 365 days left to go.
1: For your tour?
2: For our tour.
1: Oh, boy.
2: And they were laughing and giggling. Of course, we suddenly get hit with this and suddenly we're not laughing and giggling.
1: Yeah.
2: This is not funny.
1: So what's day one like?
2: Pick up your gear, put it here, put it there. Your bed allocation's here. You're up on the hill with SAS and D Company. You're their FO, so off you go. That was it.
1: And the routine begins.
2: Pick up your radio and pick up this and pick up that. And, the routine begins. I remember the intelligence officer coming up. He said, just get your gear in there. He said, you've got an O-group briefing in 30 minutes, so we expect you up there.
1: That fast? Straight into it.
2: You're into it. So we had to be, there were four of us, of course. Each company had an FO. And
1: what's FO stand for?
2: Forward Observer.
1: Forward Observer.
2: Yeah, we were artillery people, and our job was to advise the infantry or whoever we were with how. Well, we actually called the artillery fire in for them. We called in the aircraft fire,
1: wow.
2: Air support, and also coordinated searchlight, whatever, and bombing, aerial bombing, wherever we needed. Made sure the Phantoms didn't try to throw their stuff at us.
1: Like, from your perspective and for the Australians that were there with you, what was your duty there? What were you trying to achieve?
2: Mostly we were there to upset the supply line that the Vietnamese had set up through the area of South Vietnam. Now, they were trying to supply all their troops with food, ammunition, etc. And they were coming through Cambodia, we knew that, and the Ho Chi Minh Trail, they used to call it. And we were to disrupt that. Which we did effectively, plus also maintain peace and order in our own area of responsibility to make sure that the locals weren't harassed or stood over by, because the North Vietnamese, when they came into villages, weren't very nice.
1: To their own people, like the South, yeah.
2: They butchered. And that's the only word that you can use, a lot of people unnecessarily, and purely as a threat thing. If you don't do what we say, we will be back and the rest of you will get this as well.
1: So how long were you there in total?
2: I was there 13 months, a month longer than what should have been, but mainly because my relief, when he came in, there was an incident at Tonsonut when they landed, and he was wounded, so he was sent back, and they had to get another one up from Australia. So we were sort of held back a little till they got these people up.
1: To take over from you?
2: From us. Yeah.
1: So 13 months, Vietnam, foreign country, battleground, front line. What happens in your... Like, you obviously saw a lot of stuff that we probably don't need to talk about. But that stuff's got to affect you somehow.
2: Oh, well, of course it affects you.
1: Yeah.
2: I ended up with post-traumatic stress disorder, and there's no worries. I was wounded, and it does have everlasting effect. It does. It takes a long time to get to a livable life, and we're not even talking a normal life, just a livable life.
1: When you can get through day by day. Yeah.
2: When you can get through day by day.
1: So during that time, you went into it as a pretty committed follower of Jesus, as in the time you went to training, you get deployed. What happens to your walk with God and your faith in that 13 months?
2: It stayed with us. We did, silly things. before we head out, and we had what we call a queue line where everybody formed up before we moved out. And, in our tank, it was, you know, we put the little tape recorder in and play How Great Thou Art before we went off. And that was a rather disconcerting thing, considering when you hear the clunk, clunk of a shell being loaded and banging, and then in fire orders, and then, you know, me, you know, get the turret and pedal to the metal, let's go.
1: Yeah. Must be surreal, because...
2: It was.
1: In one vein, you know, you're following, you understand about this God, this compassionate God, this loving God, and you're serving Him. And then the other side, you see this horrific behavior of human nature, and you're sort of in the middle of those two things trying to bring some sort of order and peace to it. It must be surreal to live that out.
2: It is. It is surreal. Yeah. It's even more surreal as the regimental medical officer came to me at one stage and said, listen, when the guys are getting wounded, they're bleeding like anything, and the doctors at Vung Tau are saying that you're working them too hard. Their iron levels are right down. They've got to start eating meat, and they've got to start taking these iron pills, you know, sort of build them up. I said, well, how about giving them a bit of a rest? He said, no, not on the cards. He said, that's what's going to happen. The guys around me started laughing. And this officer said, why are they laughing? And then one of the guys on the side, he said, out of all of us, you've picked on the only veggie in the place.
1: So you were the vegetarian.
2: I'm the vegetarian. And who's asking me to tell all the other guys to go and eat meat.
1: Were the other guys vegetarian as well or not?
2: No.
1: So they just wanted them to eat more, get more iron.
2: Yeah.
1: They've asked you to do
2: only,
1: it.
2: The only vegetarian in the place.
1: So how did you go being vegetarian on the front line?
2: It was difficult, but ration packs were what they were.
1: Yeah.
2: We were pretty lucky. We got sea rations from the Americans. We got the New Zealand dehydrated packs. But all in all, it was very difficult, but you could manage here and there. I mean, generally, it was well known that I was a vegetarian, so that as they come and open the box and dump it upside down and say, well, that's the veggies. And, you know, oh, he doesn't eat the pork, so that's ours.
1: Well, this is fascinating, George. I'm really enjoying our conversation. We'll take a short break now. We'll go to a song. Just a reminder to our listeners, we've got a great giveaway coming up at the end of this episode. Stick around for the code word to claim your free copy of the book Steps to Christ. And we'll go to a break. We'll come back, George. We want to pick up what happens after Vietnam.
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1: Welcome back to The Faith Experiment. I'm Robbie Bergen, and this is episode number 60 of The Faith Experiment, which I'm calling George's Journey. And we are recording this live at Genderbine. It's a, what would you call this thing? Like a ski resort, I guess, up near the mountains of Mount Kosciuszko. There's no snow here currently. And you know the ironic thing? I was just thinking, George, as we're having this conversation, that it's Anzac Day today as we're recording this. And that must mean something pretty significant to you each year.
2: It does. It's some people like to say we're glorifying war. And I say to them, there is nothing glorifying about war.
1: Right.
2: If it comes to anything, we should do everything we can to avoid it. But unfortunately, our history shows that whether we like it or not, we are going to be involved in wars.
1: Yeah.
2: Even down to where the modern dictionary translation of the word peace is that time between wars. There is no talk of there's not going to be a war. There's always going to be a war.
1: Yeah.
2: As in our history, there's always been a war.
1: Now, growing up for me, both my grandparents served in various conflicts, mostly in the Korean War. And for me, Anzac Day was always honouring their service and the service of those who lost their lives in it. It wasn't ever for me growing up as a kid going, wow, how great war is. And I think like the younger generation, like you know, we've got like 3 or 4 generations now since even Vietnam, they look at these Anzac Day services and things like this and they see it as, yeah, like you say, like a protesting it against the war idea. But to me, there's a human side to this on both sides. But you know, we remember those that gave their service and lost their lives, and we're grateful that you're able to come back safely. Obviously, you still carry all the scars, mental and emotional scars.
2: For us, the veterans, it's a memory. We remember those and it was always the best of us that paid the price. They were all good men, and we remember them. It also brings back a lot of memories for us, and not pleasant ones either. I don't think you would find any veterans that would be advocates of let's have a war. They would be very much of let's think about it and see if we can weasel our way out of it, because really it doesn't matter what war you wage. There are no winners. There are no winners.
1: I know enough about the Vietnam War to know that when people came back from it, they didn't receive a hero's welcome. In fact, it was pretty much the opposite.
2: Let's put it all into context. When we were being shipped to Vietnam, we were shipped out at 3 a.m. in the morning. We were quietly transported to the Brisbane airport when the airport was supposed to be closed. And we quietly boarded. Only those relatives that actually lived in Brisbane were aware of what was happening. And we were snuck out of the country to think. The same procedure when we came back. We landed at Sydney Airport at 3 a.m. in the morning.
1: Mm.
2: And I can remember very vividly that we were coming off the plane, picking up our gear, and most of us had to wait for other planes in the morning. And I remember this staff person coming up and saying, "You people get out of uniform, and if I see anybody around here in 30 minutes, I'll lock you up."
1: No ticket day parades.
2: Or no.
1: Mm.
2: So,
1: what was the sentiment in the public at that time?
2: Yes, there was opposition to it. There was a political movement was growing that we get out of it. These were not the decisions that the troops on the ground make, and particularly when those troops on the ground were national servicemen. I had to remind a number of people, listen, I didn't go because I had a choice. I went because you sent me. You people elected this government. This government sent us. Now, if you can't abide by what's happened there, then you've got the problem.
1: Mm.
2: We just did our duty.
1: So when you come back, how old are you?
2: We were 22, all of us.
1: 22. It seems so young, doesn't it, looking back?
2: It was.
1: Yeah.
2: And it was a disruption for most people's careers. whatever they were doing.
1: So you come back, you're still faithful, come in a relationship with God and all that sort of stuff?
2: Well, I did. I told you that I had to wait for a relief and
1: yes.
2: thing. Well, what happened there was he didn't turn up until the Thursday afternoon. Normal freedom flights, we used to call them.
1: The flights back home?
2: The flight back home. They... they left at 1700 or 5 o'clock in the afternoon on Thursdays. Here's this guy turning up at about 1300 in the field and wanting to have big chats with me. And I'm looking at my watch and saying,
1: "You got 2 hours, buddy."
2: Listen, buddy, they're over there, and there's some over there. These guys know what to do. See you later. That chopper you came in on, I'm going out on.
1: Yep.
2: That's my freedom flight. Oh, right. I left him there. He was stunned and he was looking at me. He looked at me all the way and I, looking as the helicopter was taking off, he was still looking at me.
1: Wow.
2: And I'm sort of pointing at him, you know, sort of get focused on what you've got to be doing.
1: But you know what's crazy? It's just, like, I'm hearing you tell that. And you were 22. I picture 22-year-olds today. I couldn't imagine them with that sort of level of responsibility. Like, half of them haven't figured out what they're doing in their life yet. They're still playing video games.
2: Yeah.
1: It's a different mindset, wasn't it?
2: Yeah, well, it was. We went there as 20-year-olds, and I can remember our first contact. I was out with Tracker Platoon. And we had this contact, and I'm groveling down in the dirt saying, what's happening here?
1: Mm.
2: This is, you know, he doesn't even know me. I mean, the biggest problem I had in my life at that time was how to meet my next car payment. But you suddenly realised, if you don't get up and react... You're not going to react.
1: Yeah. It's a matter of life and death.
2: It is. These people are out to get you.
1: So you come back to Australia. Did you go straight back into civilian life?
2: Straight. I went from Sydney Airport back home, lunchtime back home. Mum and Dad were there, sort of thing. And I was in, tired, all the rest of it, and hello, I'm back.
1: What was your reception with your parents like?
2: Oh, they were happy. I mean, first thing Mother said to me, of course, is tomorrow you're going to church. You haven't been to church for 2 years. I know you haven't.
1: Wow.
2: I said, that was pretty profound of you, Mother. How did you work that out? I said, I'm a bit tired, though, and maybe next week. And she said, no, you're going tomorrow. Anyway, Father stepped in and he said, Mother, he has just come straight off the battlefield and in 24 hours he's back here. Give him a chance to get his head together. It won't matter. He's going to church tomorrow. We're taking him. Off to church we went. And walking in, I thought, well, the congregation, I knew most of the people there. They'd be sort of, hello, oh, you're back, and that sort of. But I walked into a woman who said, oh, the child killer's back.
1: Was that in a joking way, or was that like a straight face?
2: Very, very serious, the child killer's back.
1: Referring to your being sent to Vietnam, right?
2: Yeah. And my father stepped between myself and this woman, which was probably a good thing for her, because of the way my temperament was at that time and reaction. I would have flattened her. And I turned around and said to Mum, I can't do this. I'm out. And
1: so this is literally as you're walking into the church.
2: Yeah.
1: Right.
2: So I turned around, walked out, and never went back again. Now, the pastor never came and saw me. Church elders never came and saw me. There was no backup or... let's have a talk about this and all the rest of it. So I thought, well, must have been the predominant feeling within the congregation. So that's it.
1: But there were others that would have went too, right, to Vietnam from your congregation.
2: No, I was the only one.
1: You're the only one at the lucky draw?
2: I was the only one.
1: Oh, boy.
2: Yeah.
1: So, yeah, okay.
2: There were other guys from other areas that I'd been, like I said, I'd been to school with, but no, I was the only one from our congregation.
1: Oh, wow.
2: And the only one that ever got called up. So
1: when you get back home, how's your relationship with your mother, your father, all about what just happened? What did they say?
2: Mother was very upset. Father was sort of saying to him, well, you know, you really should have given him a chance to settle so that he could have handled this. You knew what the feeling of the congregation was. And she said, yes, but I thought once they saw him that they wouldn't say it because they've known him since he's knee-high to a grasshopper. And
1: yeah.
2: That soured me. I thought, you've just destroyed my home base. You've just destroyed where I thought my foundations were, and you've destroyed them. I need to move on from here. And I did move on. I never went back. I did move to other churches for a period of time, but never ever settled in any of them.
1: So over a period of, I'm assuming, years, what happens next in terms of, like, for me, in my own journey, there's a relationship with a congregation that share the same, at least the same tenets of faith, but then there's the individual, like my personal walk with God. So obviously you had a sever with the congregation or the community, but what happened with you and your relationship with God?
2: I still maintained a relationship with God, but there was that fracturing. I was never going back to that church. Along with that, PTSD kicked in. There's a number of ways that the veterans deal with PTSD. One is booze.
1: Yep.
2: The other one is work. And I followed the pattern of work. And
1: workaholics. Keep yourself distracted
2: and keep yourself, you know, moving. And that was the pathway I went. Of course, that in itself does not adhere you to your home life, because why would it?
1: Yeah.
2: You're never there.
1: Yeah.
2: You're always at work.
1: What were you doing for work?
2: Well, I initially jumped from job to job to job, but I eventually settled in the ambulance service, and I stayed there for 27 years.
1: Wow. So you would have seen some stuff in that career as well.
2: Yes, I did, actually. And some of it was worse than Vietnam, believe it or not. Some of the things that people do to each other and road accidents, etc.
1: How would you describe your view of the world at this point? Are you still a believer? Are you? I know I heard the term yesterday, agnostic. Like,
2: yeah, I was still a believer in God.
1: Okay,
2: but that's as far as it went. I did not. Yeah, I wouldn't go and follow any particular religion or thing. I just straight off the rails, I suppose you'd say.
1: So how long do you live like this?
2: For 53 years.
1: 53 years.
2: Yeah.
1: So life just played out year after year, decade after decade.
2: Yeah, ramble. Yeah.
1: Did you end up getting married?
2: Yes.
1: I'm guessing that there were challenges with the work life and the relationship
2: with
1: home.
2: There were lots of challenges with the work life, and unfortunately, the marriage ended, and also how do you live with a workaholic?
1: Who's never around.
2: Mm-hmm. Exactly.
1: Did you have kids?
2: One daughter.
1: And that would impact that relationship too, I'm guessing?
2: That was a pretty firm relationship, actually. It's surprisingly, in amongst all that, one that blossomed really well.
1: So yes. Bring us up to speed then. What's happened in the last year or so? What was the change that's got us sitting here having a conversation about your life?
2: Big change has been that I met my wife in that time, very late in life. Yeah,
1: smiling.
2: That in itself is another sort of a story. The short version was we met online.
1: Really?
2: Yes. And I was in Cairns. I was going around Australia the top end way, and then sitting in Cairns, and then all of a sudden the rain started. And then it rained.
1: And when it starts in Cairns raining, it doesn't stop for a while.
2: It doesn't stop for a while. And I kept asking the locals, when does the rain stop? Because I want to go around the top. Oh, another couple of weeks and you'll be right. I sat there for 6 weeks.
1: That sounds like Cairns.
2: And it didn't even look like stopping. And in the meantime, I met a myriad of people telling me about not a good idea to go around the top here. Not a good idea. There's too many crocs. And go and see so-and-so and make sure if you're going to go round, you get yourself a firearm and all this sort of stuff. I said, I'm an ex-vet. I want nothing to do with firearms. Well, you better get something to protect yourself because the crocs are wild. And this guy was really, really adamant. You would be silly to continue if you didn't have something to deal with crocs. I said, oh, well, maybe then that's not a good idea for me to go there, may you? Anyway, it rained some more. And in the end, I said, everything's getting flooded. The roads are getting flooded and whatnot. And if I stay here any longer, I'm going to be stuck here because you can't even get out of the place. So I started heading south. Now, I normally head south inland, the inland route. That was flooded. So I had to do the coastal route. And I went down the coast and the rain was following me all the way and ended up in Ballina, of all places. And sort of looking around and thought, well, better late in the afternoon, better find somewhere to stop. And there was this caravan park just on the outskirts of Ballina. I thought, this is... And a little voice said, no, not this one. Anyway, and there's another one in town. And the little voice said, once again said, no, not this one. And I'm thinking to myself, apart from being 75 years old, now you're listening to little voices telling you, don't stop here, don't stop there. Keep going. You don't know this place. Where are you going? Anyway, I continue up the road, and then it says, turn off here. And there's this turn off that went down this hill, and I'm sort of looking. I normally don't go down those sorts of roads. It's a bit... Anyway, I took the turn and down, and a kilometre up the road, there was another right-hand turn, and there's this caravan park. And I pulled in there, and it was a beautiful place right beside this lake and dry, and it was great. And then the person there on the counter said, how did you find this place? I said, I don't know. A little voice told me to come here. I said, I went past two perfectly good caravan parks, and I ended up at this one. She says, oh, not many people who are travelling through find this place. It's a little bit out of the way. I'll say it's out of the way, but it's nice here. So I stayed there, and I met Robin and invited her out for a coffee at the local restaurant and whatnot. And she didn't tell me where she lived or whatever. Well, to cut a long story short, it was some time later that I found out that the caravan park and where Robin lived were very close together.
1: Oh, really?
2: Yeah. And then it sort of hit me that this is not coincidence. This, you don't do this and this.
1: So you meet Robin for the first time?
2: Yeah, and then it sort of worked.
1: So I'm assuming, looking at Robin now, I'm assuming that you are a woman of faith. So, did you know that when you were talking online?
2: I did.
1: But you still met up anyway.
2: Still met up anyway, yeah.
1: Wow. So, what's the journey of faith look like since you met?
2: Very good. The first time we both went to church together, I walked into the church at Ballina, and it felt like I was coming home.
1: Really?
2: Really.
1: Now, this has been, 50-something years?
2: Yeah, and wow. People welcomed me, and I actually got the welcome that I suppose I was looking for when I came back from Vietnam.
1: Wow.
2: Those people gave me that. And it was, you know, as I described it, like putting on an old pair of slippers.
1: Yeah.
2: And just fitted straight in and never looked back since.
1: So what happened after you attended the first time? Did you, rekindle your personal relationship with God?
2: I did, yes.
1: How did that happen?
2: Robin organised for me to speak to the pastor, Tim, and it moved on from there. I spoke with him, told him my story and all the rest of it, and I thought, wow, this will be the last time I see him. He's gone. But no, he was back. and he kept coming back every week.
3: Yes.
2: And I got baptised, or re-baptised, because I'd already been baptised, and re-baptised. And, yeah, like I say, I never looked back.
1: So looking back on your journey, what would you say to your 22-year-old self on that day that that lady made that comment to you that caused you to leave? Would you go back and say, give yourself any advice now that you've been through this time of 50-something years, you've rediscovered your relationship with God? What advice would you give if you could go back to your 22-year-old self?
2: I'd probably say to myself, find another church. This church is against you. There's no two ways about that. I stormed out and said, I'm never, ever going back in here. That was the greatest mistake.
1: So you regret that looking back?
2: I regret that.
1: Yeah, because, I mean, one person's comment, reflective of a congregation probably.
2: Yeah.
1: But, yeah, to have that impact you for the next 50-something years, like that's yes.
2: And I should have also realised that a group of women, there were other members of the congregation that were good people, and they still are good people.
1: Yeah.
2: Very good people, actually.
1: I've been to a lot of different denominations in my journey to faith. Yeah, and you know what I've learned? I've learned that there's not a single congregation on earth that's heaven yet.
2: No.
1: And it's very easy to, and I've heard people tell stories. I've got family that have had the stories where they've gone into churches and something's been said the wrong way, someone's done the wrong thing or didn't do something. Like, I know people who've gone to church and they weren't welcomed, and so they took that as like, well, that's my sign, I'm not coming back. And I like to say this, and I'd like to hear your thoughts on this, but we can't allow our walk with God to be impacted by those around us professing one

0: So have you, like, did you hold resentment, like anger, hatred to these sorts of people and those comments? And
1: No. I did at first, but I let that go years ago.
0: Yeah.
1: I had too many other problems to overcome.
0: Yeah.
1: And move forward.
0: So for our listeners out there that might have a similar story to yours, you know, being through difficult experiences with the, maybe their family, maybe their local congregation, what advice would you give them with all your experience now? Like, what would you say to them if they're currently where you were, you know, at age 22, 23, what would you say to them? What advice would you give?
1: I'd say take a deep breath and rethink it. And rethink it when you're calm. And talk to people.
0: Mm.
1: And that is most important. You can destroy yourself for absolutely no reason at all.
0: Well, George, it's been an absolute pleasure having you on the show today. We promised to give away a book, so if you take out your phone now for our listeners and text the code word #FE60, that's #, the #, symbol, FE for Faith Experiment, 60 for episode 60, so #FE60, text that to the number 04888 453 11. That's 04888 453 11, and the SMS bot will ask you for some details, and we will get to you this great gift, Steps to Christ. It's a little book, very easy to read, and it will lead you from wherever you are back into a living, breathing relationship with Jesus. So claim that offer today. George, any final thoughts to share with our listeners before we end the episode?
1: Oh, the final thought is there's always hope.
0: Oh, I love it.
1: There's always hope. And I believe God will look after you.
0: So just hang in there.
1: Just hang in there.
0: Well, thank you again, George, for making the time to put this into a recording. And yeah, it's been a privilege to hear your story. Thank you for what you've done for this country. Despite, you know, the differences of politics and those sorts of things, it's still real people that have had to do a real job. And I'm just grateful you were able to come back safe. And it sounds like the later years are going to be more rewarding than the earlier years. So blessings to you and to your new wife.
1: Thank you very much.
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0: Hello there, this is Robbie. 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
8: My name is Matthew Hunter from Lilydale. Sparta was a city-state in ancient Greece and was a dominant military force in Greece for a couple of centuries. They were well known for their superior weaponry, strategy and armour. It has received popular attention in recent times in the retelling of the Battle of Thermopylae, where just over 1,000 troops, including the leading 300 Spartans, held off the 1 million-strong Persian army, inflicting horrid losses to the Persians before finally being betrayed and defeated. It was this battle that led to a united Greek force, led by the Spartans, defeating the Persians in a battle a year later and stopping the advance of the Persian Empire into Europe. The Persian Empire at the time was the largest empire in history. Even when Greece united and conquered the then-known world under Alexander the Great, Sparta remained independent and did not join them. The rest of Greece decided not even to try to fight Sparta because of the heavy casualties they knew they would incur. The Spartans are also famous for being the originators of Laconic wit, being named after the name of the region that they lived in, Laconia. An anecdote has it that when Philip II of Greece sent a message to Sparta, saying, "If I enter Laconia, I will level Sparta to the ground," the Spartans responded with a single terse reply, "If." There is a famous story about a king visiting the king of Sparta. The king of Sparta was hosting this visiting king and boasted about the formidable walls of the city of Sparta. The visiting king looked around and could see no walls. He said to the king of Sparta, "Where are these walls of which you boast so much?" The Spartan king pointed to his bodyguard of magnificent Spartan soldiers. He said, "These are my walls, every man of them a brick." In the Bible, the term stone has a lot of significance. It was the main building material of the Jewish temple in Jerusalem. In Acts 4 verse 11, it says, "He is the stone which was rejected by you, the builders, but which became the chief cornerstone." And in Psalm 18, verse 2, it says, "The Lord is my rock and my fortress and my deliverer, my God, my rock in whom I take refuge, my shield and the horn of my salvation, my stronghold." Here, the Bible writers were referring to either God or Jesus Christ as being this rock. In 1 Peter 2 verse 5, Peter tells us, "You also, as living stones are being built up as a spiritual house for a holy priesthood to offer up spiritual sacrifices acceptable to God through Jesus Christ. A building built of one stone is no building. These verses tell us that Jesus Christ is the cornerstone of the house of God, the people of God. The cornerstone is the first stone laid, and every other stone that is laid is measured off that one stone. So if that cornerstone was in the wrong location, the whole building would be built wrong. Peter tells us that when we are the rest of this building, we are living stones, but we are built from what Jesus has done. He is the cornerstone that has set the example for us. The man who, being God, came to earth as human and, having all our frailties, lived a perfect life and then made the ultimate sacrifice in giving up his own life on the cross to pay the penalty of death for our sins. And because he was found righteous, he was able to be raised up from the dead 3 days later. He is the true cornerstone that we can base the rest of our lives off. Even the kingdom of Sparta, with all its impressive military strength and might, was able to be overcome and was defeated. If we base our lives off what Jesus Christ has done, however, we become a part of a kingdom that will never fade away or be defeated, a kingdom of the mind, heart, and soul, and we will share in the same fate as Jesus in being raised back to life eternal, even if we do die on this earth. My name is Matthew Hunter, and this has been another Diamond in the Rough.
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13: Romans 10. Brothers, my heart's desire and my prayer to God is for Israel, that they may be saved. For I testify about them that they have a zeal for God, but not according to knowledge. For being ignorant of God's righteousness and seeking to establish their own righteousness, they didn't subject themselves to the righteousness of God. For Christ is the fulfillment of the law for righteousness to everyone who believes. For Moses writes about the righteousness of the law:
14: the one who does them will live by them.
13: But the righteousness which is of faith says this:
14: don't say in your heart, who will ascend into heaven, that is, to bring Christ down? Or who will descend into the abyss, that is, to bring Christ up from the dead?
13: But what does it say?
14: The word is near you, in your mouth and in your heart.
13: That is, the word of faith which we preach. That if you will confess with your mouth that Jesus is Lord, and believe in your heart that God raised him from the dead, you will be saved. For with the heart one believes unto righteousness, and with the mouth confession is made unto salvation. For the scripture says,
14: "Whoever believes in him will not be disappointed."
13: For there is no distinction between Jew and Greek, for the same Lord is Lord of all, and is rich to all who call on him. For
14: whoever will call on the name of the Lord will be saved.
13: How then will they call on him in whom they have not believed? How will they believe in him whom they have not heard? How will they hear without a preacher? And how will they preach unless they are sent? As it is written,
14: "How beautiful are the feet of those who preach the good news of peace, who bring glad tidings of good things."
13: But they didn't all listen to the glad news, for Isaiah says,
14: "Lord, who has believed our report?"
13: So faith comes by hearing, and hearing by the word of God. But I say, didn't they hear? Yes, most certainly.
14: Their sound went out into all the earth, their words to the ends of the world.
13: But I ask, didn't Israel know? First, Moses says,
14: "I will provoke you to jealousy with that which is no nation. With a nation void of understanding, I will make you angry."
13: Isaiah is very bold and says,
14: "I was found by those who didn't seek me. I was revealed to those who didn't ask for me."
13: But as to Israel, he says,
14: "All day long I stretched out my hands to a disobedient and contrary people."
13: Romans 11. I ask then, did God reject his people? May it never be. For I also am an Israelite, a descendant of Abraham, of the tribe of Benjamin. God didn't reject his people, which he foreknew. Or don't you know what the scripture says about Elijah, how he pleads with God against Israel?
14: "Lord, they have killed your prophets. They have broken down your altars, and I am left alone, and they seek my life."
13: But how does God answer him?
14: "I have reserved for myself 7,000 men who have not bowed the knee to Baal."
13: Even so then, at this present time also, there is a remnant according to the election of grace. And if by grace, then it is no longer of works, otherwise grace is no longer grace. But if it is of works, it is no longer grace, otherwise work is no longer work. What then? That which Israel seeks for, that he didn't obtain, but the chosen ones obtained it, and the rest were hardened, according as it is written,
14: "God gave them a spirit of stupor, eyes that they should not see, and ears that they should not hear, to this very day."
13: David says,
14: "Let their table be made a snare, and a trap, a stumbling block, and a retribution to them. Let their eyes be darkened, that they may not see. Bow down their back always."
13: I ask then, did they stumble that they might fall? May it never be. But by their fall, salvation has come to the Gentiles to provoke them to jealousy. Now if their fall is the riches of the world and their loss the riches of the Gentiles, how much more their fullness? For I speak to you who are Gentiles, since then as I am an apostle to Gentiles, I glorify my ministry. If by any means I may provoke to jealousy those who are my flesh, and may save some of them. For if the rejection of them is the reconciling of the world, what would their acceptance be but life from the dead? If the first fruit is holy, so is the lump. If the root is holy, so are the branches. But if some of the branches were broken off, and you, being a wild olive, were grafted in among them, and became partaker with them of the root and of the richness of the olive tree, don't boast over the branches. But if you boast, it is not you who support the root, but the root supports you. You will say then, "Branches were broken off, that I might be grafted in." True, by their unbelief they were broken off, and you stand by your faith. Don't be conceited, but fear. For if God didn't spare the natural branches, neither will he spare you. See then the goodness and severity of God. Toward those who fell, severity, but toward you, goodness, if you continue in his goodness, otherwise you also will be cut off. They also, if they don't continue in their unbelief, will be grafted in, for God is able to graft them in again. For if you were cut out of that which is by nature a wild olive tree, and were grafted contrary to nature into a good olive tree, how much more will these, which are the natural branches, be grafted into their own olive tree? For I don't desire you to be ignorant, brothers, of this mystery, so that you won't be wise in your own conceits, that a partial hardening has happened to Israel until the fullness of the Gentiles has come in. And so, all Israel will be saved, even as it is written.
15: There will come out of Zion the Deliverer, and he will turn away ungodliness from Jacob. This is my covenant to them, when I will take away their sins.
13: Concerning the good news, they are enemies for your sake. But concerning the election, they are beloved for the Father's sake. For the gifts and the calling of God are irrevocable. For as you in time past were disobedient to God, but now have obtained mercy by their disobedience, even so these also have now been disobedient, that by the mercy shown to you they may also obtain mercy. For God has shut up all to disobedience, that he might have mercy on all. Oh, the depth of the riches both of the wisdom and the knowledge of God! How unsearchable are his judgments, and his ways past tracing out!
15: For who has known the mind of the Lord? Or who has been his counselor? Or who has first given to him, and it will be repaid to him again?
13: For of him, and through him, and to him are all things. To him be the glory forever. Amen. Romans 12. Therefore I urge you, brothers, by the mercies of God, to present your bodies a living sacrifice, holy, acceptable to God, which is your spiritual service. Don't be conformed to this world, but be transformed by the renewing of your mind, so that you may prove what is the good, well-pleasing, and perfect will of God. For I say, through the grace that was given me, to every man who is among you, not to think of himself more highly than he ought to think, but to think reasonably, as God has apportioned to each person a measure of faith. For even as we have many members in one body, and all the members don't have the same function, so we, who are many, are one body in Christ, and individually members one of another. Having gifts differing according to the grace that was given to us, if prophecy, let us prophesy according to the proportion of our faith. Or service, let us give ourselves to service, or he who teaches to his teaching, or he who exhorts to his exhorting, he who gives, let him do it with liberality, he who rules with diligence, he who shows mercy with cheerfulness. Let love be without hypocrisy, abhor that which is evil, cling to that which is good. In love of the brothers, be tenderly affectionate to one another, in honor preferring one another. Not lagging in diligence, fervent in spirit, serving the Lord. Rejoicing in hope, enduring in troubles, continuing steadfastly in prayer. Contributing to the needs of the saints, given to hospitality. Bless those who persecute you, bless and don't curse. Rejoice with those who rejoice, weep with those who weep. Be of the same mind one toward another. Don't set your mind on high things, but associate with the humble. Don't be wise in your own conceits. Repay no one evil for evil. Respect what is honorable in the sight of all men. If it is possible, as much as it is up to you, be at peace with all men. Don't seek revenge yourselves, beloved, but give place to God's wrath. For it is written,
15: "Vengeance belongs to me. I will repay, says the Lord."
13: Therefore,
15: if your enemy is hungry, feed him. If he is thirsty, give him a drink. For in doing so, you will heap coals of fire on his head.
13: Don't be overcome by evil, but overcome evil with good. Romans 13. Let every soul be in subjection to the higher authorities, for there is no authority except from God, and those who exist are ordained by God. Therefore, he who resists the authority withstands the ordinance of God, and those who withstand will receive to themselves judgment. For rulers are not a terror to the good work, but to the evil. Do you desire to have no fear of the authority? Do that which is good, and you will have praise from the same. For he is a servant of God to you for good. But if you do that which is evil, be afraid, for he doesn't bear the sword in vain. For he is a servant of God, an avenger for wrath to him who does evil. Therefore you need to be in subjection, not only because of the wrath, but also for conscience' sake. For this reason you also pay taxes, for they are servants of God's service, attending continually on this very thing. Therefore give everyone what you owe. If you owe taxes, pay taxes. If customs, then customs. If respect, then respect. If honor, then honor. Owe no one anything except to love one another. For he who loves his neighbor has fulfilled the law. For the commandments,
14: you shall not commit adultery, you shall not murder, you shall not steal, you shall not covet,
13: and whatever other commandments there are all summed up in this saying, namely,
14: you shall love your neighbor as yourself.
13: Love doesn't harm a neighbor. Love, therefore, is the fulfillment of the law. Do this, knowing the time, that it is already time for you to awaken out of sleep. For salvation is now nearer to us than when we first believed. The night is far gone, and the day is near. Let's therefore throw off the deeds of darkness, and let's put on the armor of light. Let us walk properly, as in the day, not in reveling and drunkenness, not in sexual promiscuity and lustful acts, and not in strife and jealousy. But put on the Lord Jesus Christ, and make no provision for the flesh for its lusts. Romans 14. Now accept one who is weak in faith, but not for disputes over opinions. One man has faith to eat all things, but he who is weak eats only vegetables. Don't let him who eats despise him who doesn't eat. Don't let him who doesn't eat judge him who eats, for God has accepted him. Who are you who judge another's servant? To his own Lord he stands or falls. Yes, he will be made to stand, for God has power to make him stand. One man esteems one day as more important. Another esteems every day alike. Let each man be fully assured in his own mind. He who observes the day, observes it to the Lord, and he who does not observe the day, to the Lord he does not observe it. He who eats, eats to the Lord, for he gives God thanks. He who doesn't eat, to the Lord he doesn't eat, and gives God thanks. For none of us lives to himself, and none dies to himself. For if we live, we live to the Lord, or if we die, we die to the Lord. If therefore we live or die, we are the Lord's. For to this end Christ died, rose, and lived again, that he might be Lord of both the dead and the living. But you, why do you judge your brother? Or you again, why do you despise your brother? For we will all stand before the judgment seat of Christ. For it is written,
14: as I live, says the Lord, to me every knee will bow, every tongue will confess to God.
13: So then, each one of us will give account of himself to God. Therefore, let's not judge one another anymore, but judge this rather, that no man put a stumbling block in his brother's way, or an occasion for falling. I know, and am persuaded in the Lord Jesus, that nothing is unclean of itself, except that to him who considers anything to be unclean, to him it is unclean. Yet if because of food your brother is grieved, you walk no longer in love, don't destroy with your food him for whom Christ died. Then don't let your good be slandered. For the kingdom of God is not eating and drinking, but righteousness, peace, and joy in the Holy Spirit. For he who serves Christ in these things is acceptable to God and approved by men. So then, let us follow after things which make for peace, and things by which we may build one another up. Don't overthrow God's work for food's sake. All things indeed are clean. However, it is evil for that man who creates a stumbling block by eating. It is good to not eat meat, drink wine, nor do anything by which your brother stumbles, is offended, or is made weak. Do you have faith? Have it to yourself before God. Happy is he who doesn't judge himself in that which he approves. But he who doubts is condemned if he eats, because it isn't of faith, and whatever is not of faith is sin. Now to him who is able to establish you according to my good news and the preaching of Jesus Christ, according to the revelation of the mystery which has been kept secret through long ages, but now is revealed, and by the scriptures of the prophets, according to the commandment of the eternal God, is made known for obedience of faith to all the nations. To the only wise God, through Jesus Christ, to whom be the glory forever. Amen. Romans 15. Now we who are strong ought to bear the weaknesses of the weak, and not to please ourselves. Let each one of us please his neighbor for that which is good, to be building him up. For even Christ didn't please himself, but as it is written,
14: the reproaches of those who reproached you fell on me.
13: For whatever things were written before were written for our learning, that through patience and through encouragement of the Scriptures we might have hope. Now the God of patience and of encouragement grant you to be of the same mind one with another, according to Christ Jesus, that with one accord you may with one mouth glorify the God and Father of our Lord Jesus Christ. Therefore accept one another, even as Christ also accepted you, to the glory of God. Now I say that Christ has been made a servant of the circumcision for the truth of God, that he might confirm the promises given to the fathers, and that the Gentiles might glorify God for his mercy, as it is written,
14: therefore will I give praise to you among the Gentiles, and sing to your name.
13: Again he says,
14: rejoice, you Gentiles, with his people.
13: Again,
14: praise the Lord, all you Gentiles. Let all the peoples praise him.
13: Again, Isaiah says,
14: there will be the root of Jesse, he who arises to rule over the Gentiles. In him the Gentiles will hope.
13: Now may the God of hope fill you with all joy and peace in believing, that you may abound in hope in the power of the Holy Spirit. I myself am also persuaded about you, my brothers, that you yourselves are full of goodness, filled with all knowledge, able also to admonish others. But I write the more boldly to you in part as reminding you, because of the grace that was given to me by God, that I should be a servant of Christ Jesus to the Gentiles, serving as a priest of the good news of God, that the offering up of the Gentiles might be made acceptable, sanctified by the Holy Spirit. I have therefore my boasting in Christ Jesus in things pertaining to God. For I will not dare to speak of any things except those which Christ worked through me for the obedience of the Gentiles by word and deed, in the power of signs and wonders, in the power of God's Spirit, so that from Jerusalem and around as far as to Illyricum I have fully preached the good news of Christ. Yes, making it my aim to preach the good news, not where Christ was already named, that I might not build on another's foundation. But, as it is written,
14: they will see, to whom no news of him came. They who haven't heard will understand.
13: Therefore also I was hindered these many times from coming to you. But now, no longer having any place in these regions, and having these many years a longing to come to you, whenever I travel to Spain, I will come to you. For I hope to see you on my journey, and to be helped on my way there by you, if first I may enjoy your company for a while. But now, I say, I am going to Jerusalem, serving the saints. For it has been the good pleasure of Macedonia and Achaia to make a certain contribution for the poor among the saints who are at Jerusalem. Yes, it has been their good pleasure, and they are their debtors. For if the Gentiles have been made partakers of their spiritual things, they owe it to them also to serve them in fleshly things. When therefore I have accomplished this and have sealed to them this fruit, I will go on by way of you to Spain. I know that when I come to you, I will come in the fullness of the blessing of the good news of Christ. Now I beg you, brothers, by our Lord Jesus Christ and by the love of the Spirit, that you strive together with me in your prayers to God for me, that I may be delivered from those who are disobedient in Judea, and that my service which I have for Jerusalem may be acceptable to the saints, that I may come to you in joy through the will of God, and together with you find rest. Now the God of peace be with you all. Amen. Romans 16. I commend to you Phoebe, our sister, who is a servant of the assembly that is at Cenchreae, that you receive her in the Lord in a way worthy of the saints, and that you assist her in whatever matter she may need from you. For she herself also has been a helper of many, and of my own self. Greet Prisca and Aquila, my fellow workers in Christ Jesus, who for my life laid down their own necks, to whom not only I give thanks, but also all the assemblies of the Gentiles. Greet the assembly that is in their house. Greet Epaenetus, my beloved, who is the firstfruits of Achaia to Christ. Greet Mary, who labored much for us. Greet Andronicus and Junia, my relatives and my fellow prisoners, who are notable among the apostles, who were also in Christ before me. Greet Amplius, my beloved in the Lord. Greet Urbanus, our fellow worker in Christ, and Stachys, my beloved. Greet Apelles, the approved in Christ. Greet those who are of the household of Aristobulus. Greet Herodian, my kinsman. Greet them of the household of Narcissus, who are in the Lord. Greet Tryphena and Tryphosa, who labor in the Lord. Greet Persis, the beloved, who labored much in the Lord. Greet Rufus, the chosen in the Lord, and his mother and mine. Greet Asyncritus, Phlegon, Hermes, Petrobus, Hermas, and the brothers who are with them. Greet Philologus and Julia, Nereus and his sister, and Olympus, and all the saints who are with them. Greet one another with a holy kiss. The assemblies of Christ greet you. Now I beg you, brothers, look out for those who are causing the divisions and occasions of stumbling, contrary to the doctrine which you learn, and turn away from them. For those who are such don't serve our Lord Jesus Christ, but their own belly, and by their smooth and flattering speech they deceive the hearts of the innocent. For your obedience has become known to all. I rejoice therefore over you. But I desire to have you wise in that which is good, but innocent in that which is evil. And the God of peace will quickly crush Satan under your feet. The grace of our Lord Jesus Christ be with you. Timothy, my fellow worker, greets you, as do Lucius, Jason, and Sosipater, my relatives.
16: I, Tertius, who write the letter, greet you in the Lord.
13: Gaius, my host and host of the whole assembly, greets you. Erastus, the treasurer of the city, greets you, as does Quartus, the brother. The grace of our Lord Jesus Christ be with you all. Amen.
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22: In Australia, there are around 500,000 households where kids are growing up without the presence of a father. What's the impact of this as these kids enter adulthood themselves? Warwick Marsh is an outspoken fatherhood advocate, but he says parents can still make a positive difference even if dad isn't around a whole lot.
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22: Well, I'm privileged to have Warwick Marsh with us today. Warwick's from down Wollongong Way. It's beautiful down there, beautiful beaches, beautiful bush. How are you, Warwick?
24: It's great to be talking to you, bro.
22: That's excellent. Now, Warwick, you're just passionate about dads and, you know, and fatherhood and masculinity. It's something that you sort of campaign about nationally. You know, you encourage men. You often even make, you know, public and even political statements sometimes that rub people up the wrong way. Tell us a little bit about yourself, about your background, and how you've come to be involved in this area of, you know, dads and fatherhood.
24: Well, I guess they say your mess becomes your ministry. And so, you know, I've grown up had a wonderful father, wonderful mother, but they couldn't get along. And it was World War III in our home. I guess not all the time. So we had some good times, but I think more bad times than good times, because mum ended up sort of running off to Scotland for 2 years with us, not once, but twice. Mm. And I think looking back, we were probably abducted and dad was wondering where we were. But they eventually got back together again, and then sort of, we almost got put in a school because the police used to come visit us quite often. Wow. And the reality is that I grew up in this situation, semi-fatherless and at times semi-motherless. And so I know how, you know, about 20% of kids in Australia feel growing up without a father. And I've got this passion to encourage dads and support dads and not let that happen to their kids, because I know how the children feel. So I guess I'm coming from the point of view of the children.
22: Yeah,
24: and I'm just passionate to encourage families, support marriages, and myself and my wife, have really given our lives for that call over the last 16 years. But we've been involved in ministry in the church sense and in family sense for 3 or 4 decades.
22: Wow. Okay. So you lead an organization called the Dads for Kids Fatherhood Foundation. Is that right?
24: Correct.
22: Okay. And what sort of activities are you involved in with that organization? How are you sort of, you know, reaching out to deal with some of these issues?
24: Well, Ken, I know you mentioned that we advocate, and we do advocate for men and fathers in the public space, but that's probably secondary to our passion to provide courses, provide resources through a weekly email, you know, website, you know, YouTubes. We're just about to launch Courageous, which is an online course for dads, in the coming weeks, and we're pretty excited by that. So that's the sort of stuff that really gets us out of bed in the morning. And, yes, we have to advocate. Unfortunately, that advocacy for men is getting harder and tougher, because there's a real sort of almost a perceived societal hate for masculinity. You hear this phrase, toxic masculinity, which I personally think is just absolute rubbish, because there's no such thing as toxic masculinity. There's toxic bad men and there's toxic bad women. And, you know, it would be the same as saying that we have toxic femininity, and that would be an insult to the women of this world. And toxic masculinity is an insult to the men of this world. You know, we've got to sort of own up to the fact that there is such a thing as good and evil in the world. And in the days of postmodernism, where everything is relative and there's no such thing as a good and evil, that's the problem, you see.
22: Mm-hmm. Well, I guess when people use words like toxic, they really are admitting that, you know, there is something wrong and that there is right and wrong. I mean, don't you think that there are a lot of men who do receive, you know, toxic messages, you know, all the way from, you know, big boys don't cry through to, you know, he who has the most notches on his belt, you know, in terms of, you know, women he's slept with wins. I mean, doesn't that lead to a picture and a culture of masculinity that is indeed toxic? And don't some men actually end up, I guess, having those views to become a part of their character and a part of their outlook? How is that not toxic masculinity?
24: Well, evil is toxic. What we've got, you know, manhood is not toxic. In fact, manhood and Christ-likeness are synonymous. They're the words of Edmund Louis Cole, who was the founder of the Christian men's movement, but arguably probably one of the major leaders in the men's movement worldwide in the 80s. And, you know, I think even a person not of faith would admit that the greatest man that ever walked this earth was Jesus Christ. He was the greatest advocate for women, I believe, in the whole of, you know, time and history.
22: Mm-hmm.
24: In a day when women were treated as chattels and slaves, when, you know, women were disregarded in so many different ways, Jesus Christ lifted up women. Jesus Christ honored women, and that's what we as men have to do. And if men care for and honor the women in their lives and, in a general sense, honor women, we will have a very healthy, healthy society. But when they don't, and you've got this whole, you know, a whole society is awash with pornography, it's demeaning to womanhood. And as you partake in that as a man, subconsciously you're sort of buying into that whole deal that a woman is an object, in that a woman is nothing more than a slave. And so going back to those sort of days, pre-slavery days, when women were goods and chattels. So, you know, the ultimate advocate for women is Jesus Christ, and we as men should be advocating for the women in our lives and the women in general and seeing the best for them. And that's what a good man does. A good man is a leader, but a true leader is a servant leader. And again, getting back to, I believe, the greatest example of leadership was Jesus Christ.
22: Mm. Wow. Okay. So, yeah, I guess, you know, I did want to get onto fatherhood with this interview, but I think before we go there, we need to probably just explore the idea of masculinity first a little bit more, because that is what undergirds, you know, fatherhood and people's experiences of their father. People use the phrase often that there's a crisis in masculinity right now. What do they mean when they say things like that?
24: Well, it's interesting. Mark Latham first gave that speech at the press club, I think it was about 2004, 2003, and he was right to talk about it. And it's sort of gone a bit quiet, that whole idea for crisis of masculinity, but there has been a crisis of masculinity. And it's not just one thing. It's a sort of a, you know, a perfect storm, if you like. You've got sort of 40, 50 years of very aggressive feminism.
22: Hmm.
24: And unfortunately, a lot of that feminism, not all, but a lot of that feminism has been very, very bitter. Often women who've been abused by men, they might have had an abusive relationship with a man, or they've grown up with an abusive father, or worse still, they've actually been molested by a father figure, be it their father or stepfather or some father figure. So there's this perception that the patriarchy is the root of all evils. Well, again, it's just ridiculous, you know. It's just a ridiculous notion. Yes, men are disproportionately represented when it comes to rape and to murder and to a whole host of other nefarious activities. But again, I would argue that that's just evil. It's just plain evil. When people kill, when people hurt, when people rape, that is completely wrong. It's not representative of masculinity. It's representative of bad behavior. And bad behavior is wrong.
22: Mm.
24: And so we have to sort of isolate, you know, let's get back to the God. God made man and woman, and he made man perfect and he made woman perfect. And we had a lot of problems in the garden with a certain tree with a certain fruit on it. Mm-hmm. And we went the wrong way, way back, way back, way back. And still today, we live in a fallen world. It's an imperfect world. So we, you and I, Kent, are imperfect people. I hope you might be quite more perfect than me, but I'm certainly imperfect, but ask my wife.
22: Yeah.
24: So we're dealing and negotiating with that imperfection all the time. And we've got to be careful that we don't make the imperfection our masculinity or our femininity, because that is something that it comes from heaven. We make it imperfect because we do the wrong thing.
22: Okay. So I guess when I hear the phrase, you know, crisis of masculinity, I guess what I'm thinking is that, you know, there may be boys growing up today who look around them, see various role models, they hear different messages, and at the end of that process, they're quite confused when it comes to understanding, you know, what does it mean to grow up as a man? What does it mean to be a man? What is manhood? Do you think boys and even men, you know, fully grown, are confused about what it means to be a man in the 21st century and somewhere like Australia?
24: Look, it is a problem, and, you know, the fatherhood issue, I think, is the big issue. I just want to sort of make sure I balance this out, because it's easy to blame, you know, the strong advocacy and the feminists and this sort of bitterness that's came into a lot of university teachings, which has now permeated through to the institutions and everything else. But the reality is, as Pogo said in the cartoon, I've met the enemy and the enemy hears us. I would still say our own apathy as men and our own lack of stepping up to the plate and living a true and proper life, and certainly aiming to live a true and proper life, is still the major cause of our problems. So I would argue a lot of it is self-inflicted. So jumping across to your question, yes, the problem is for a lot of young boys, they don't see the role models they need to see because there's so few of them around. And the major role model a young boy needs to see is in his father. Yeah. And you have 20% of Australia's children. The reality is that, you know, those kids are growing up in a fatherless home. There's over 1 million children tonight who go to bed without their father in the home. Now, the other issue, of course, is that there's a lot of fathers in the home, but the lights are on, but no one's home. So dad's not engaged. Dad's not sort of there stepping up to the plate, supporting mum and being the father that he needs to be for the children, connecting and, you know, giving life to his kids. You know, there's a famous lady politician said to me, Dana Vale, she said, boys get, you know, boys and girls, but boys get their nurture from their mothers, but they get their identity from their fathers. And so, you know, without fathers, you actually have a situation where boys are growing up without a proper identity or a deficit in their identity. So it is critical. And yes, we do have a problem. I believe we do have a masculinity crisis and we need to attend to it.
22: Okay. And I guess as you're saying, following on from that masculinity crisis, or perhaps at the root of that masculinity crisis is a crisis in fatherhood. And that's the thing that your organization is trying to address specifically. What is going on with fatherhood? I mean, you're talking about absent fathers, whether they're, you know, physically absent or just mentally absent. Is that all there is to it?
24: You know, typically these conversations are huge in the sense that there's so many things. As I said to you, you've got a perfect storm. I mean, you've got this whole sort of sexual revolution in the 60s where, you know, anything goes. If you feel good, do it. Now, that just doesn't work in families. If you feel good, you do it. You get anarchy in families. You get sexual anarchy produces all sorts of anarchy in families. And, you know, I've met mothers who've got five children and they're all to five different fathers and none of those fathers are there for those kids, you know.
22: Yeah.
24: Now, I'm not blaming the mothers because there's men out there that have perpetrated that. But you've got this society where you've got a flux and, you know, people, men aren't getting married as they used to in sort of 30, 40 years ago. And the statistics show that if you aren't married, the chances if you're having a relationship with your 18-year-old son, less than 50%.
22: Wow.
24: Whereas if you are married, you are committed, I think it's like 60, 70, 80% chance of you being connected still to your son when he's 18 years of age. In fact, it would be, you know, if you stay married, it'll probably be sort of 90%, you know. So what happens with those figures, and this is all social science figures, it shows that when we live in an amoral society where no one has any morals and it doesn't matter what you do and who you do it with, you get sexual anarchy, and out of sexual anarchy you get societal and family anarchy, And that just doesn't work. You know, the best place for a child to grow up is with his biological mother and father. And yes, we have problems, and yes, we have divorce, and yes, we have tragedy, but we don't actually make that the ground rule. We aim for the highest, we aim for the golden rule, and then we work around with those situations where they aren't there and try to sort of make up. But we have a society now where sort of the lowest common denominator is the lowest common denominator.
22: Okay, so I guess what you're suggesting is that in the last few decades we've seen this push to say, hey, let's not marginalise or stigmatise families who are structured differently to the as you say, the biological mum, biological dad, and kids. Let's include all these people and have them recognised fully as families. And I mean, I think we could all understand the impulse behind that, to have these kids not feel like they're somehow less than, or that they're somehow marginalised or stigmatised. But what you're saying is that when we take our eye off the ball in the terms of that traditional family, that there's an impact when that is not valued and upheld and encouraged. Is that what you're saying?
24: Yeah, look, a family's a family, and there's a lot of mothers who are valiantly doing a great job with their kids. And, if you're listening today, I just want to salute you and honour you, because all I can say is thank God for your bravery, thank God. And the single dads out there doing exactly the same.
22: Yeah.
24: And, they're struggling on. And God bless you and more power to you. But, we all know, I mean, it's just the reality of the human condition that, you need the ideal case scenario is the a combination of the masculine and the feminine. And out of that tension, there's a tension comes when you bring the masculine and the feminine together. The hardest thing a man will do is to say, I do. And get married and then stay married. And for some reason, it's harder for a man to do that than a woman. But if a man can pull that off, if a man can love his wife and honor and cherish her, and I do mean cherish her, because women are love sponges and they need that sort of attention, they need that sort of care. And men aren't love sponges, and they can sort of get by with food, sex, and sleep,
22: Yeah.
24: But women, it's not a, women are like a Ferrari car, And men are built like a truck, and a truck really, a diesel truck only needs, fuel, it needs the filters changed, it needs oil changes, and it just goes and goes and goes if it's looked after. Whereas a Ferrari is very high powered, but it requires a lot of attention, it requires the right sort of fuels and the right sort of care, and of course it's capable of very high performance, and, it can outspeed a truck. And so, it's not that men are unequal to women. It's just that they're different, and we need both in the family, and we need the Ferraris, we need the high-powered Lamborghinis, but we need that truck, that stability, that truck brings, that diesel truck that just keeps on humming, and they're the sort of vehicles that work together. There's another sort of analogy on this, Kent. Yeah. They've done sort of studies, and I'm talking out of social science. This is not Warwick Marsh here. This is the analogy of the truck is and the Lamborghini, but the social science research shows that, that the best place for a child to grow up unequivocally, and you're talking about thousands and thousands and thousands of studies, is in a biological mother and father in a loving, connected, married home, okay?
22: Yeah, I actually remember reading some US statistics just a couple of years back, quite recently, where they're looking at abuse rates, and it seems really clear that family structure is a huge risk or a huge protective factor when it comes to abuse statistics. Exactly what you're saying. If you have biological mum and biological dad together with their biological kids, the rates of abuse are way down compared to families of other structures. It just seems to be a biological sort of reality that's possibly politically inconvenient for some people, but there it is. Those are the facts.
24: Look, it's just an absolute fact, and you could go through all sorts of issues, like sexual abuse just goes through the roof as families disintegrate. Stepfathers, it's higher. It's like 10 times higher with mum's boyfriend. It's revolving door relationships that unfortunately women do get involved with,
22: yeah,
24: which is very sad. And it just goes through the roof, the problems of sexual abuse. Mortality, deaths in the family, they go through the roof when, you move out of this sort of nuclear model, this wonderful model that we've got from eternity. Jumping back to that, I was going to say, they've done studies And the studies show that when men get together, they form hierarchies, right?
22: Okay.
24: And whether it's in jail or it's in army or even in business worlds or whatever, and you get groups of men together and they form

0: we have to understand that women bring something to the table that's quite unique to families, and men do too. And there's a Chinese saying, it would be very unpolitically correct today, but it says that a family without a father is like a house without a roof. It's true. And another guy in the States who has done a lot of studies, he's got his doctorate, Wade Horn, talks about a sort of free-wheeled car. You know, you can drive a free-wheeled car. It will work, but it's very hard to steer.
1: Okay. Wow. Okay. Look, Warwick, we could probably, go on forever on these sorts of topics, but I wanted to sort of turn our attention a little bit to an article that appeared appearing in this month's Signs of the Times magazine, the August magazine. It's called Show Us the Father by Jerris Bruggen. Now, Jerris is or was a counsellor working with troubled adolescents in a sort of a mental health facility, that sort of context. And he wrote a really interesting article about how those kids experience or how their picture of God was really influenced by the way that they were brought up by their fathers, or I guess the way that their fathers weren't necessarily there at all. Is this sort of a consistent idea with what you're experiencing when you're out there talking to men, when you're out there talking to families?
0: Well, look, I think that family is very spiritual. I actually believe that sex is spiritual, and I believe the Bible would back that up. But let's put that aside for one moment. I remember I was at in Albury with my band, and we were playing music. This was way back 25 years ago, and we were playing sort of Christian rock and roll in a high school, lunchtime. And this young man was there helping us. He was hanging around at the end. He was listening to our message as we shared the message of faith and the love of God. And he was helped us pack up our equipment, and he was about 13, 14, long blonde hair. I can still see him there. And I said to him, it was within context at the time, Kent. And I said, Father God loves you. And he suddenly, his demeanor changed, his face changed. He said, don't talk to me about effing Father God. I hate my father. He shot my mother and he's in jail. I don't want to effing know about you, effing, Father God.
1: Yeah.
0: And I completely was stopped, because my job as a person of faith, sharing my faith in that school, was to show the love of God, who is a father. And, Jesus referred to his father hundreds of times. And in fact, the Lord's Prayer is our Father who art in heaven.
1: Yeah.
0: And suddenly I was completely stopped. So I think, that guy had a blockage and he had to deal with it. And, unfortunately I never saw him again, but he will actually have to deal with that whole issue off his own father, and ultimately, probably it's a hard thing to say this, but forgive his father, because it will be a blockage to him understanding the father's love.
1: Wow.
0: Conversely, I was just walking in my office this morning, Kent, and a gentleman who's runs a shop here, he's a Greek Yugoslav background, and he said, hey, Warwick, it's good to see you, mate. I said, it's good to see you too, bro. And he said, you know what, Warwick, this might sound funny, but I'm a god to my kids. I tell my kids that I'm a god to them. You might think I'm a really weird guy to say that, Warwick. I said, no, I don't think you're weird. I think that we do represent God to our kids. And if we are mongrels and if we are horrible, they grow up thinking that God is horrible. But if we are kind and if we do admit when we're wrong, and if we do be gracious and courteous and loving to the women in our lives, the mother, the father, the children that we love so much, they will grow up realizing that God is good. So yes, I'd agree with that comment.
1: Wow. Okay. So on one hand, if we've had a real sort of tough experience with our dad, I mean, I think sometimes, people in the men's movement use the phrase, their father wound. There's this deep wound that goes right back to the way that they were fathered. That can be a real blockage, especially when someone presents God as a loving father. As you say, it's a very biblical way of referring to God. God is our father. And then on the other hand, if we have had a very nurturing father, a loving father, a father who's led us and disciplined us in a way that we know, has helped us to become the people we are today, and someone presents God as a father, it's actually quite a warm and quite an attractive way for us to see God. Is that what it comes down to?
0: I couldn't have said it better myself, Kent. Congratulations.
1: That's excellent. So, we only have a few minutes before we need to finish, Warwick, but just before we go, Are you able to give some

0: sort of practical tips for the dads out there, or perhaps, you know, the stepdads, or perhaps the mums who are, you know, playing the dad role as a single mum in their family when it comes to, you know, bringing up kids and being that father figure, you know, doing some good fathering? What can you tell us from the research, from your experience?
1: Okay, so I'm going to borrow someone else's wisdom here. Dr. Bruce Robinson is probably still Australia's best-selling author of fatherhood books. He's written two books, Father in the Fast Lane and Dads and Daughters, and I'd recommend them highly. Just Google Dads and Daughters, Dr. Bruce Robinson. He's in West Australia. He started the Fatherhood Project in West Australia in Perth, doing a great job.
0: Okay.
1: And Fathering from the Fast Lane, so two great books. He says every father's got to get on the fatherhood bus, every father, okay?
0: What does he mean by that?
1: The bus is B stands for being there. So every father's got to be there for his kids. And the good times, the bad times, be there to listen, be there to support, be there to love, be there to be, just be there. And, you know, you've got to get quantity time and quality time in together. It's not either or, it's both and.
0: Yeah, yeah.
1: Number two, the U stands for unconditional love. So you've got to give unconditional love to your kids. And at times you're going to have to grit your teeth. At times you're going to disagree sometimes with what your kids do, especially as they get older. Of course, when they're younger, you've got to sort of point them in the right direction and maybe give them a whack on the backside from time to time if they go the other way or send them to the room. Whatever you choose to do with discipline, you must actually have some sort of discipline structure in your home. Otherwise, it will be anarchy.
0: And it's got to be consistent. Yeah.
1: But ultimately, unconditional love is the key. It's about love. It's about saying I love you quite often. The last S is for make your children feel special. If you don't, who will?
0: Yeah.
1: And of course, if you don't, the wrong people might actually make them feel special for the wrong reasons. So you make your children feel special for the right reasons, and that's how you get on the bus. Now, this applies to dads, it applies to single dads, it applies to stepdads. And for single mums out there, I really want to encourage you to find those role models. And sometimes it can take a bit of finding, but find those role models. They could be within your own family, uncles, grandfathers, and it could be outside your family, but certainly mums, you do have to think in terms of finding the right role models for your boys.
0: Wow. Okay. So get on the bus, dads. B-U-S. B for be there. U for unconditional love. And S for make your kids feel special. Now, Warwick, you're a pastor, as well as all this other work with fatherhood that you do. And you told me before the interview that you'd really love to pray prayer of blessing for all the dads and all the other people who are filling that dad role out there. Would you like to finish by praying and blessing those people?
1: Look, I'd love to. If I can, just mention our website, dadsforkids.org.au. And please.
0: And that's dads for, it's the number four, isn't it? So dads.
1: Number four, dadsforkids.org.au, dads for kids. And you can find resources there. And we have a weekly email. If you're listening today and you want more encouragement as a parent, you want more encouragement as a dad, single dad, whatever your situation might be, we send that out every week, has been for 16 years, which is pretty amazing. And you'll get some sort of encouragement. There's a joke in there each week. If you do nothing but laugh, that's important.
0: That's great.
1: There's little sayings and little thoughts, and it will help you to be the best you can be. Yes, I'd love to pray. I'll pray right now. Is that okay?
0: Go for it.
1: Father, I just thank you for everybody that's listening today. I just thank you for the single mums who are doing it tough, and we just pray you'll encourage them. The single dads who are doing it tough, we pray that you'll encourage them. And Lord, we thank you for the stepdads and the biological dads, that they will stand up, rise up, and get on the fatherhood bus, be there for their kids, give that unconditional love, and make their children feel special. We pray this prayer in Jesus' name. Amen.
0: Amen. Hey, thanks so much. We really appreciate your time, Warwick Marsh. It's been a blast, and maybe we'll get you back on another time.
1: Always happy to talk to you, Kent. And again, thank you to all those listening today. We really appreciate the fact that you're listening today.
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7: From the time sin came as an intruder into this world, God made provisions to save us from sin and death. A messianic prophecy given in Isaiah 9:6 illustrates how God planned long before the event the coming of Jesus as a child to this earth. It reads, His name will be called Wonderful, Counselor, Mighty God, Everlasting Father, Prince of Peace. Speaking of Jesus and his crucifixion, in Acts 4:28, the disciples prayed that whatever God's hand and purpose had determined before was done to him. Jesus knew what waited him when he chose to come to this earth: the rejection, suffering, pain, and death. The Bible says that God knew you before he formed you in the womb. Wow. He knew us, warts and all, and yet he still loves us with an everlasting love. How can we not love him who loved us first? Today, take some time to consider how much God loves you. I'm Pastor Daniel for Faith FM.
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8: 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What do you ask for when you pray for your family and friends? Maybe healing from illness, safe travel, suitable employment, financial security, guidance in choosing a marriage partner, sustainable housing, help in solving a problem, and probably a multitude of other practical situations. God wants to hear about our needs and desires. But after this, is there something more to ask of God? I recently found this amazing prayer in the Bible, where the Apostle Paul prayed for his friends in the early Christian church at Ephesus. Paul thanks God for their strong faith and tells them that he is constantly praying for them. He then makes three requests to God on their behalf. First, he says, I ask the glorious Father of our Lord Jesus Christ to give you spiritual wisdom and insight so that you might grow in your knowledge of God. Secondly, he says, I pray that your hearts will be flooded with light so that you can understand the confident hope he has given to those he called, his holy people who are his rich and glorious inheritance. And thirdly, he says, I also pray that you will understand the incredible greatness of God's power for us who believe in him. This is the same mighty power that raised Christ from the dead and seated him in the place of honor at God's right hand in the heavenly realms. Sometime you might like to model your prayers on Paul's prayer. You can check it out in Ephesians chapter 1, verses 15 to 20. Let's pray together right now. Our glorious Father, we pause now to pray for our families, our friends, and ourselves. Please give us deeper spiritual wisdom and insight to know you more. Please give us confidence to hold on to the hope that you have given us. Please deepen our understanding of your great power. We pray these requests in the name of our Lord Jesus Christ. Amen. This is Lynn from Caboolture Seventh-day Adventist Church, Queensland. If you would like to learn more about coming to God in prayer, you would enjoy reading our free book called Daring to Ask for More. 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

When the translations of the Old Testament in this reading use the word peace, it is shalom that is being translated. The Hebrew word shalom means not only peace, but also health, safety, and prosperity. In the New Testament, the Greek word irene, translated as peace, also means prosperity, quietness, rest, and oneness. With everlasting kindness, I will have mercy on you, says the Lord your Redeemer. For this is like the waters of Noah to me, as I have sworn that the waters of Noah should no more go over the earth, so have I sworn that I will not be angry with you, nor rebuke you. For the mountains shall depart, and the hills be removed, but my kindness shall not depart from you, neither shall my covenant of peace be removed, says the Lord who has mercy on you. For I know the thoughts that I think toward you, says the Lord, thoughts of peace, not of evil, to give you hope and a future. How beautiful upon the mountains are the feet of the one who brings good tidings, who preaches peace, who brings good news of blessing, who proclaims victory, deliverance, prosperity, and salvation, who says unto his people, our God reigns. Unto us a child is born, unto us a son is given, and the government shall be upon his shoulders, and his name shall be called Wonderful Counselor, the Mighty God, the Everlasting Father, the Prince of Peace. And there shall be no end of the increase of his kingdom and of his peace. He was pierced for our transgressions and crushed for our iniquities. He was chastised so that we might have peace, and by his wounds we are healed. You shall go out with joy and be led forth with peace. The mountains and the hills shall break forth before you into singing, and all the trees of the field shall clap their hands. Instead of the thorn bush, the fir tree shall come up, and in place of the briar, the myrtle will grow. And my people shall live in peaceful habitations, and in secure dwellings, and in quiet resting places. You will keep the one in perfect peace, whose mind is fixed on you, because he trusts in you. When the doors were shut where the disciples were assembled for fear of the Jews, Jesus came and stood in the midst of them and said to them, Peace be unto you. But they were terrified and startled and supposed that they'd seen a spirit. And he said to them, Why are you troubled, and why do doubts arise in your hearts? Behold, my hands and my feet, it is I myself. Handle me and see. For a spirit does not have flesh and bones, as you see that I have. And when he had thus spoken, he showed them his hands, his feet, and his side. Then the disciples were filled with gladness when they knew it was the Lord. Then Jesus said to them again, Peace be unto you. As my Father has sent me, even so I send you. These things I have spoken to you so that in me you might have peace, quietness, and rest. In the world you will have trouble, but be of good cheer. I have overcome the world. And the Comforter, the Holy Spirit, whom the Father will send in my name, shall teach you all things and bring all things to your remembrance, everything I have said to you. Peace I leave with you, my peace I give to you. I do not give to you as the world gives. Do not let your heart be troubled, neither let it be afraid. The fruit of the Holy Spirit is love, joy, peace, long-suffering, gentleness, integrity, faith, humility, and self-control. The kingdom of God is not food and drink, but righteousness and peace and joy in the Holy Spirit. For the one who in these things serves Christ is acceptable to God and approved by men. Let us therefore follow after the things which make for peace and the things with which we may build up each other. Flee youthful lusts, but follow righteousness, faith, love, and peace with those who call on the Lord out of a pure heart. Avoid foolish and ignorant questions, for they cause unnecessary arguments, and the servant of the Lord must not quarrel. Let the peace of God preside over your hearts, and every decision being guided by it. For he intends for you to dwell constantly in that peace as one body, and be thankful, always giving praise to God. The Lord is at hand. Do not allow anything to cause anxiety in your mind, but in everything by prayer and supplication with thanksgiving, let your requests be made known to God.
and the peace of God, which far surpasses all understanding, shall guard your hearts and minds in Christ Jesus. Finally, my brothers, whatever things are true, whatever things are honorable, whatever things are holy, whatever things are pure, whatever things are lovely, whatever things are of good report, if there is anything excellent, if there is anything praiseworthy, think on these things. All that you have learned and appropriated, heard and witnessed in me, these do, and the God of peace shall be with you. Now may the God of hope fill you with all joy and peace in believing, that you may abound in hope through the power of the Holy Spirit. And may the Lord of peace himself give you peace always by all means.

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2: 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Now, this script was used for hundreds of years in ancient Mesopotamia.
1: Hear international presenter Gary Webster and travel with him to ancient Babylon and the island of Patmos to discover how ancient mysteries reveal the future.
3: Now, today's program, two parts. Ghosts, life after life. Now, we're going to look first of all at the life after life this afternoon, all right? We want to talk about how humanity is put together. In fact, both programs help us with that. So we can understand very clearly about life after death. But we need to look first of all this afternoon at life. Now, life at its best is our first session this afternoon. Maximum impact living. You will find this afternoon's program one of those sorts of sessions that really helps you to really get something out of this program today now. So I think you'll find this very helpful as we look at this first session together. In fact, I think it'd be good for us to ask the good Lord to help us to understand. You know, I've discovered, in actual fact, that when you go to the Bible and you go to the Psalms, I guess the Psalms tend to be favorites of many people, but it's David who wrote many of the Psalms who said, "Open my eyes, God, to your words." And that's a good thing, a way to start. We cannot really understand this book without the God who put this book together help us to understand what's in its pages. So let's just bow together and ask God to help us to understand this vital subject this afternoon, because they actually go together. By the time we're finished this afternoon, you'll see how they fit together. Father in heaven, this afternoon, as we again come to this book, a book that comes from you, a book that we've seen is historically accurate. Its prophecies are dependable with a proven track record, but it's also about life today, helping us to get the most out of life and be able to face the future with absolute confidence. So bless us this afternoon. May we understand in Jesus' name, and we thank you. Amen. You know, when you go to war, when you watch those soldiers who go to war, and I guess some of you here have been to war, a few of you may have been, I noticed one or two may have actually been in the Second World War, some who are coming, some may have been in the Vietnam War, I'm not sure, but one thing's for sure, if you're going to go to war, you need to be in peak condition, right? You need to be able to be ready for anything and to be physically fit, so to speak. Now, I would remind you that from one of our earlier sessions, we are at war. Whether we believe it or not, whether we know it or not, there are forces right here this afternoon, good and evil, that we cannot see, but they are here, trying to lift us up or trying to push us down. We are in a battle zone. And this afternoon's program will help us learn one of the secrets for winning in this great war that we are all involved in. We need to be in peak condition just like those soldiers, the best we possibly can to be able to win this war. And this afternoon we have a great secret from the Bible on how to do just that. Patmos. Let's go back to the island of Patmos. We were here yesterday and the days before. So let's notice what the Bible says here. You remember from yesterday's program and earlier that three powers seek global worship or allegiance. The dragon behind these two powers in front of us this afternoon, these powers seek your allegiance and my allegiance, or your worship and my allegiance. We noticed yesterday that that will be the issue in the end of time. Global worship or allegiance. Now we notice this afternoon how we can win in that war against these evil powers. Most unfortunately, we'll end up worshiping Satan. And by the way, do not miss Friday night and next Saturday, because we're going to unpack who are those two beasts, one from the land and one from the sea. We'll understand about 666 next Saturday afternoon. So be with us.

these powers seek global allegiance for Satan or worship. Now, God's final message, we've been unpacking this first message for a number of programs. There's one thing we haven't yet seen. Right there in the middle of this first angel's message, we notice this. Then I saw another angel flying in the midst of heaven, saying with a loud voice, "Fear God and give glory to Him." We have not yet looked at that part. Give glory to Him. We saw yesterday, worship Him as the Creator, the God who made everything. We noticed that Friday night and yesterday. Now we notice, give glory to Him. What are we looking at here? How do we bring honor or glory to God? Well, there are many ways we can do that, but one is signaled out, especially in the Bible, especially by the Apostle Paul. Paul was writing to his friends. He said, "Do you not know that your body is the temple of the Holy Spirit, who is in you, whom you have from God, and you are not your own?" He says, why are you not your own? "For you were bought," he says, "with a price. Therefore, glorify God in your body and in your spirit, which are God's," belongs to God, in other words. Notice what Paul says here. He says we should glorify, we should bring honor to God, we should glorify God in our body for two reasons. Number one, because, he says, it belongs to God by the death of Jesus Christ. We were bought with a price. I hope you think about that this afternoon. You are not junk. None of us here, none of us on planet Earth are rubbish as far as God is concerned. Oh, it might be rubbish as far as some other people may be concerned. Some people who once were dear to us but have wandered, have left us and rejected us, but we are very special and valued by God. We saw this the other day. Peter is speaking here. "Knowing that you were redeemed," he says, "with the precious blood of Christ, as of a lamb." An enormous price. We noticed yesterday, Jesus, it says He is the Lord, Jehovah God, and He in human form paid an enormous price. We are so special to our great God. Now, this is why Paul wrote these words. He says, "I beseech you, I plead with you," he says to his friends living in Rome, "I beseech you therefore, brothers, because of or by the mercies of God, in view of the enormous love of God and what He has done at the cross of Calvary in purchasing us, in paying an enormous price, I beseech you," he says, "to present your bodies as a living sacrifice, holy, acceptable to God, which is your reasonable service." Meaning, well, of course, why not? Because of what God has done for us and how He has purchased us and we belong to Him. This is only reasonable, to present our bodies as a living sacrifice, not a dead one, a living sacrifice to God. Now, so number two point now. We should glorify God, Paul says, as he wrote to his friends in Corinth, as we noticed a moment ago. He says, because your body and my body is the very temple of God. The Holy Spirit lives in you. Now, you think about that for a minute. It doesn't get any better. We are never alone when we accept Christ, because He is with us through His Spirit. We are so important to God that He comes to live right inside of each one of us. That is incredible. What God does that but the God of heaven? God lives in us. When Daniel was there in front of Nebuchadnezzar, you will remember with that great dream, before he actually faced Nebuchadnezzar, those astrologers and psychics said to the king, "The gods don't live around here. They're way out there somewhere, but not the God of heaven. He lives in us. We are never alone. God is always with us, and that is an amazing thing. Our body is the very temple of the living God. Now, Jesus said these words that back this up. "I will pray to the Father," he says, "and He will give you another helper." Or the word is a comforter. Someone sent right alongside and inside our lives that He may abide with you forever. That is the Spirit of truth. He dwells with you and He will be in you.
And I will not leave you orphans, Jesus says. I will come to you through the Holy Spirit. That is one of the most amazing teachings in this book. You and I may go through the battles of life, but if we have God, He's right there with us. If we've accepted Christ into our life, He comes and lives in us through His Spirit. That's what Paul was saying here. Our body is the very temple of the living God. Now, there are many people today, and sadly many Christians, who have this idea. They say something like this. It doesn't matter how you treat your body, as long as your heart is right with God. Nothing could be further from the truth when it comes to this subject in the Bible concerning our body. This is certainly not the truth of the Bible. It does matter how we treat our body, and we're going to see why by the time we finish. You know, John, the friend of Jesus, the one who wrote the Revelation, said these words to his friends. My dear friends, he wrote, I pray that everything may go well with you, he said, and that you may be in good health. The Bible wants us to have the best health that we possibly can, every one of us. Our body is the very living place of God. And you think about it. Why, if the body is not important, pray tell me, why did Jesus spend so much of his time on earth healing people physically, raising people who were cripples and healing people who were blind and so on? If the body doesn't matter, why did he do that and spend so much time at it? Jesus valued the human body. In fact, in the Bible sees humans as four-dimensional in this book. Four-dimensional. Now, here are the dimensions that each one of us have as human beings, created by God. Number one, we are social beings. We were made for relationships. That's the way God wired us. We are a mental being, meaning we have a mind to think with. We are peoples who are physical beings as well, meaning we have body parts that have been put together very precisely and concisely by the Creator God Himself. That's how we run. We are physical people. And of course, there is another dimension, and that is the spiritual dimension. There are many people in life who try to drive their body, their car, so we put it, on three wheels instead of four wheels. You try driving a car on three wheels, and it should be on four. You're going to run into trouble. Some people miss one or all of these. Well, they're not going to miss all of them, or they'll be in the grave, won't they? But some people try to skip out on the spiritual dimension. The spiritual dimension helps us to really focus in life. Some people think it's not to but just live on your own or something. No, we weren't made for that. We were made in these four dimensions, and we see that in the life of Jesus. Notice the way it talks of Jesus when he became a human being. And Jesus increased in wisdom, that's the mind, and in stature, physically. And it says in favor with God, that's spiritually, and with men, socially. Jesus had this four-dimensional aspect to his own life, and that's the way he made all of us. Now, if we don't believe this, you just try to see what happens if we don't take care of these things. You think when you lose sleep, let me tell you what will happen to you if you keep it up. You will become very irritable, right? When we don't get enough sleep, we become irritable, and it affects our social relationships. It certainly does. When a person worries all the time and is anxious all the time, let me tell you, it produces some very severe physical symptoms. Heart attacks can be the result, and stomach ulcers. We know all those things. If I was standing up here this afternoon and I said, Bob, please pass me that green lemon that's right there beside you and bring me the knife up and put that lemon on a plate, and I got that knife and I cut that green lemon, some of you are salivating already. And you haven't even seen the lemon, right? That's the way it is. The way we think has physical reactions as well. Even when we don't even do anything. You can have a dream, it's just in your head, but you wake up sweating. You see, there's a strong connection between all these four dimensions. That's how we were put together as human beings. So how do we care for our bodies the way God wants to? Well, thank God He gives us tremendous information in this book so that we can do exactly what the angel cries out, fear God and give glory to Him, which includes through our bodies. Now, I want us to come now and notice something very important right here. In 1972, two doctors,
Dr. Breslow and Balock from the University of California reported on a tremendous study that they had been doing. They did a 9-year study of 7,000 individuals and revealed how you and I can add 11 and a half years of good quality life to our lives. They discovered there were certain habits that people have who live longer and live healthier while they're living longer. Their quality is good. They just don't live longer and struggle. They are better for these principles. And they shared these principles in a paper. And I'm going to be sharing with you the most important principles that they brought to light in the rest of this afternoon's program. Because you and I can take tremendous advantage from not only what they studied, because what they studied actually found in this book that has already been revealed here. Now, Moses gave very sound scientific health principles. They're in this book. Now, let's think about Moses' writings. He wrote the first 5 books of the Bible. Now, the books of Moses, the writings of Moses, are in the Dead Sea Scroll. And I want to emphasize that again before we go too far this afternoon. These principles, we know, go back to at least 100 to 200 B.C., so that's at least 2,200 years old. But the originals, way back before that, around 1,500 BC, throw 3,500 years old, the writings of Moses are. But we at least have copies that are 2,200 years old. Now, I want you to notice that Moses was raised by the Egyptians. First of all, by his mother, then by the Egyptians. In fact, you can see this by the name of Moses. You notice the name Moses is an Egyptian name. For example, when you think about some of the pharaohs that we can see in the Cairo Museum today, their mummies, we have Ahmoses and Ka-Moses and Tut-Moses, and we even have Ra-Moses or Ramesses. This Moses means drawn out of. And so Moses has an Egyptian name, not a Hebrew name. Now, not only that, but we also know a lot today about the Egyptian medical practices because they have found many papyrus documents from the ancient Egyptian world, lots of them. 2 famous ones are the Edwin Smith papyrus and the Ebers papyrus. I'll come back to the Ebers papyrus a little later on. Now, when you go to Egypt, you can see they were very advanced. They could actually do surgery, and you can see some of their surgical instruments here up on the left-hand side here. These things up the top here, they're some of their surgical instruments. They could actually mend bones and do operations, at least surface operations, not too far down inside the body, because they didn't have anesthetics and so on. But they could do surface operations, the ancient Egyptians. Not only that, we also see that we're pretty good at gynecology and obstetrics and so on. You notice this lady here sitting on a stool, and then you notice she's giving birth, actually, and over here the baby is popping out on the right-hand side here. These are inscriptions that we see on the Egyptian tombs and temples. These are from Komombo, down below the city of Luxor going down toward Aswan. So they were very smart people in terms of medicine in many areas of ancient Egypt, their practices. But also they had some rather strange practices as well that we're going to look at. Now, you remember that Moses was trained by the Egyptians. The Bible tells us that, and I want you to notice what it says here when we go to the book of the Bible here. It says, at this time, Moses was born, and he was brought up in his father's house. Now, that means he was brought up in an Israelite home for the first 12 years. But then, of course, you remember the story. He's going to be killed, and so his mum puts him in a little basket, and he floats him on the river. And Pharaoh's daughter picks him up. So it says here, Pharaoh's daughter took him away and brought him up, it says, as her own son. And Moses was learned in all the wisdom of the Egyptians, says the Bible. Now, this is Luke recording this for us in the book of Acts. So Moses knew about these practices of the ancient Egyptians in terms of their health practices and their medical practices. Now, I want you to notice something. Moses, it's believed, was possibly the Pharaoh, the stepson of Queen Hatshepsut. That's what many believe.
We can't be sure, but Queen Hatshepsut's mortuary temple is right here in front of you, her famous temple, and many believe that this may have been the stepmother of Moses. We can't be sure, as I said. Moses talked even about the obstetric practices of the ancient Egyptians and what took place. You see this lady sitting on what we call a birthing stool here. I showed you that a moment ago. Moses mentions the birthing stools in his writings. Have a look at this. The Bible says, when Moses is talking about these things, he says these words. And he, Pharaoh, said, when you do the office of a midwife to the Hebrew women and see them upon the stools, you wouldn't sort of know what that's talking about, perhaps, until you went back to the ancient Egyptian practices. If it be a son, then you shall kill him. But if it be a daughter, then she shall live. Notice Moses here, talking about the very practices that were in ancient Egypt. They're birthing stools, and we can see images of those. But I want to come now to the Ebers Papyrus, a fascinating papyrus document that mentions the ancient Egyptian medical remedies. This Ebers Papyrus dates back to the very time of Moses. So these were the practices in Moses' day. Now have a look at some of their interesting remedies. While they got some things right, they got some things woefully wrong. And here are some of them. Here are some of the medical practices that are mentioned in the Ebers Papyrus from the time of Moses. They believed that bloodletting was good. Now, we know today this is positively dangerous to life. I think it was George Washington who got his blood sucked out of him by putting leeches all over his body because they thought that would heal the man. I think it's what killed him, or certainly made him pretty sick at the time. Here's another one. What about this one? Number two remedy that we notice here. If you've got an eye problem, they said, all you need to do is pour in some hot broken glass into the eye. That'd fix the eye, wouldn't it? You wouldn't have an eye anyway, so that'd fix the problem. What an amazing remedy. And here's another one. I like this one. This is for you and me, Bob. For baldness, apply goose fat and crocodile dung. That's our problem, man. We need some of that remedy there. Goose fat and crocodile dung. I better remember that. Now, what about splinters? Splinters is a very interesting one. They said for splinters, you apply things like some fly's dung and some ass's dung. Man, no wonder they got tetanus and lockjaw, you see. Now, I raise these things with you this afternoon because Moses was trained in all the ways of the Egyptians, the Bible says. He knew about this stuff, no doubt. But what if Moses had included some of those things in this book? Let me tell you what people would have said. This book is rubbish, right? And well, they would be correct. But those

in Austria. Now, in this general hospital, there was a doctor once sent here by the name of Dr. Ignaz Semmelweis. Ignaz Semmelweis was put on one of the maternity wards, and he noticed when he came into this job that the death rate among pregnant women on his ward was exceedingly high. So he decided to observe the practices of the doctors, and this is what he noticed. He noticed that the doctors would do autopsies on dead bodies, and then they would go straight from that and do pelvic examinations on women and never wash their hands. And he thought, I wonder if there's a connection between a dead body and touching these women like this. I wonder whether we should wash our hands. Now, you see, this wasn't the practice back in those days. People didn't wash their hands like we do today, you know, with the doctors, they get around with gloves and all sorts. They didn't have that stuff. This is only about 200 years ago, mind you. And so he decided that any doctor who came onto his ward, and if they had gone into an autopsy room, if they wanted to do pelvic examinations on the women in his ward, they would have to wash their hands in running water. Now, you can imagine, the doctors would do these autopsies and the medical students followed them and they'd all poke their hands inside those cadavers and then go and do this. So now he said, you must wash your hands. And so immediately they did that, or introduced that practice, the death rate among the pregnant women in his hospital plummeted. And people were quite amazed, of course. But then after a few months, something tragic happened. He noticed that women were dying again on his ward again, some of the pregnant women. So he thought, we better watch what's happening here. So he watched, and he noticed that doctors were doing pelvic examinations on women in that ward, and then they would go straight to a living woman and do pelvic examinations without washing their hands. And he thought, I wonder if there's a connection between touching a live body and another live body. Maybe we should wash our hands between those two. Amazing discovery, isn't it? So he introduced that practice, and again the death rate plummeted. But one of the problems was the doctors that were working with him hated this fussy practice of washing their hands, so they were able to get rid of Dr. Ignaz Semmelweis, and they dropped the washing of the hands routine for both the dead and the living, and again the death rate soared in that hospital. Now we smile and think, what's wrong with those people? But you have to remember, 200, 300 years ago, all of Europe was like that. I talked about how they had their toilet in the kitchen the other day in Europe. Well, this was one of the problems of bad hygiene in ancient Europe. Now, Ignaz Semmelweis, that doctor, introduced those practices, but these practices are centuries old. The idea of washing your hands after touching a dead body and so on are found in this book. Moses wrote those principles. They're all in here in the books of Leviticus and Exodus and so on. 3,500 years ago, the Bible instructed people to wash their hands. Why did God do that? Because God is the Creator and He knows what's best for His people. He knows what is going to cause disease, and so He wrote these things in this book. 3,500 years ago. Now, it's only in the last 100 to 200 years that this idea of hygiene has been rediscovered. Only in the last 100 or 200 years. And we just saw a little bit of it there with the hospital in Vienna. These were pioneers in this work. Yet the Bible had it so long ago. Now, notice this statement from medical records here, this medical book. It says, the idea of contagion, disease passing from one to another, was foreign to the classic medical tradition, ancient medical practice, and found in no place, had no place, it was it found, in the voluminous Hippocratic writings. You know, Hippocrates, the father of medicine, and so on. The Old Testament, however, it says, is a rich source for contagionist sentiment. There is lots of principles on hygiene in this book. You know, when the Israelites were traveling through the Sinai desert, God said, if you go to the toilet, take your shovel with you and bury that stuff. Now, sadly, Europe didn't have those principles, and so that's why we have all that plagues that went on throughout Europe many times in the Middle Ages.
So you see, Moses was given sound scientific health principles, but not just

0: preached in the area of hygiene and so on. He was also in the area of diseases. Egyptian mummies have had autopsies done on them, many of them now, and scientists have discovered some interesting things from these Egyptian mummies. Diseases that they had were things like heart disease. They also had cancer. Not only that, vascular diseases, diseases of the arteries and the veins and so on. On top of that, they had arthritis, and of course they also had hepatitis, and finally they had trichinosis. These are modern, like modern lifestyle diseases we have today. And we know a little bit of why that's the case because of the practices, the eating habits and so on of the ancient Egyptians. So these things were written so long ago in the Bible, these principles that we're going to see now, and the Egyptians had some of the diseases, and they needn't have had them if they had the Word of God. Because notice what God said to the Israelites. If you diligently heed the voice of the Lord your God and do what is right in His sight, give ear to His commandments and keep, it says, keep all His statutes, His instructions, even in the area of how to look after our bodies, is His meaning here. I will put none of the diseases on you which I have brought on the Egyptians, for I am the Lord who heals you. Notice how practical this book is. God is promising them if they will follow the instructions that are in this book, they will not have these problems. The modern lifestyle diseases, which are actually quite ancient because of the health practices of the Egyptians, as we just mentioned a moment ago. You see, if you buy a car, if you're smart, you'll read the owner's manual, right? Because the owner who made the car knows how to keep that car running. But if you don't read the manual, you'll put water where the gas should go and gas where the water should go and whatever. And you'll soon have it in the mechanic's workshop. And it's the same with our bodies. They were made by Almighty God. And He's the one that knows what keeps them ticking. And so in His Word, He has given us very practical instructions. So let's talk about some of the principles aside from hygiene and so on that are mentioned in this book, and I think you'll find it helpful, very helpful in fact. Temperance. We call this moderation or balance. Now, let me talk about that for just a moment. Paul wrote about the importance of temperance and keeping self-control over the way we eat and drink and so on. Notice the way Paul spoke about this as he talked about in the context he used the illustration of athletes. He said, everyone who competes for the prize is temperate in all things. In other words, they guard what they do if they want to win that Olympic gold medal. Or in his day, it was just a wreath. Now, they do it to obtain a perishable crown. They do it just to get a medal today. But we, for an imperishable crown, we are looking for eternity, says Paul. If they will do it just for a gold medal, so to speak, how much more should we do it for eternity? I discipline my body, says Paul, and I bring it into subjection, lest when I have preached to others, I myself should become disqualified. I am careful the way I treat my body and everything, says the Apostle Paul, a great man of God who knew the principle here of looking after our body temple. Now, when it comes to temperance, if it's a poison, how much would we take of a poison? Well, temperance would say none. Would you want to just take a little bit of arsenic or a little bit of cyanide? No, no. The idea is none. That's to be temperate here with a poison. Now, if something is neither bad or not that good, well, a little would be okay. But don't overdo it. And, of course, if it's good, well, have sufficient, but you can even kill yourself by drinking too much water, you know. Not people, too many people do that, but some have killed themselves. Water's a good thing, but be temperate in that. Be temperate in good things. Sufficient. That's how we would view temperance when it comes to some of these things. Now, let's talk about smoking for just a moment. A study by Rodolfo and Stevenson found that 19,000 or 15% of all deaths in Australia were due to tobacco smoking. That's back in 1998. In the United States of America, tobacco smoking caused about 443,000 deaths per year just because of a cigarette. Now, we know today how dangerous cigarette smoking is, but it may be that some of us needed to be reminded of this. Dr. Linus Pauling, discovered that every cigarette takes 14 and a half minutes from life. Well, you say, who cares about 14 and a half minutes? Well, when you add it up, the average, many people smoke 40 cigarettes a day, you know. I don't know how they can afford it today. It's rather expensive. But 40 cigarettes per day means 16 years less life and poor quality health in to boot as well with it. So it's a serious problem. And we know many of the problems that come from cigarette smoking, of course, today. Smokers, for example, have 25% higher risk of heart attack than non-smokers. On top of that, we know that when it comes to smokers, there are other problems. Smoking mothers and so on have put their child at risk and so on. Now, God tells us very straight here, without me, you can do nothing. If cigarette smoking is your problem, let me tell you, you cannot overcome this without the help of God. But God makes a tremendous promise to help us if this is one of the problems that we face in our own life. Notice what he says. I can do all things through Christ who strengthens me. Let me tell you, if smoking is a problem in your life, God can help you overcome it. Paul says, I can do all things through Christ who gives me strength or gives me the power. Like my father I mentioned in one of the earlier programs, God helped him give that thing up. Let's talk about alcohol for a moment, because this causes a lot of problems in society today as well. You know, alcohol is one of those things that we see is acceptable in society. The sporting world really makes a big thing of this, don't they? You know, alcohol causes red blood cells to clump together. And of course, this makes it very difficult and impossible for red blood cells to pass through the tiniest blood vessels or the capillaries in our brain, in our heart, and so on. So alcohol does that. It makes the red blood cells clump together. Now, I want you to notice this by Dr. Melvin Kingsley talking about alcohol. He said, alcohol cuts off blood to the brain, killing cells with just one drink. Just one drink kills brain cells. That's a serious problem, isn't it? One drink will kill brain cells, says Dr. Melvin Kingsley from the University of Southern California. Now, research also shows, of course, that alcohol affects the forebrain, this part of the brain, especially which has to do with conscience, with reason, and with judgment, which is why when people are under the influence of alcohol, they do things they would never normally do, because it affects this part of the brain and affects our reason and conscience and judgment. Which is why the Bible says these words. Solomon, the wisest man that ever lived, wrote these words in Proverbs 20, verse 1. Wine is a mocker, strong drink is a brawler, and whoever is led astray by it is not wise. We don't want to be unwise as people living in a time when there is a great war going on. We need to be in control. Solomon goes on to say these words. Do not look on the wine when it is red. When it sparkles in the cup, he says. In other words, when it's alcoholic. When it swirls around smoothly. At the last, it bites like a serpent and it stings like a viper, he said. In fact, he goes on and says, your eyes will see strange things and your heart will utter perverse things. In other words, alcoholic wine is not a smart thing to do, says Solomon. It can affect us in ways that we wish we hadn't, so that we wish we hadn't taken it. You know, we know today that 2 out of every 5 drinkers has a serious drinking problem. The problem with this is we don't know if we're going to be the 2 out of the 5. But for every 5 people that start on drink, 2 of them will have a serious drinking problem. That's 40%. It's like taking a gun with 5 barrels in it, and we put 2 bullets in 5 of those chambers. And then we spin the barrel and we pass the gun around. Now, would you play that game? I sure wouldn't play it. My luck would be that I'd blow my brains out the first one when I got hold of the gun, you know? That's a tremendously high risk. But this is what happens. It's going to affect our families. It's going to affect our health. 2 out of every 5 people are affected and have a serious drinking problem. We know that statistically. Now, someone says, and it's a good question, but didn't Jesus make wine? Didn't he turn water to wine? Yes, he surely did. But what we have to understand from the Bible is this, that the same word for alcoholic wine and grape juice is used in the Bible. The same word is used for both just grape juice and that which is alcoholic. It's the context that tells us what sort of wine it is. Is it grape juice or is it alcoholic? You will notice, for example, here, the Bible uses the idea of new wine. This is talking about grape juice here, but it uses the word wine. As the new wine is found in the cluster, in other words, in the bunch of grapes, and one says, do not destroy it, for a blessing is in it. Now, when Jesus went to the cross and they offered him wine, which was clearly alcoholic on that occasion, he refused to take it. Why did Jesus refuse? He wanted to have his mind in gear. He was in a battle with the enemy of our souls, and he did not want to be subject and let his mind be out of control or lessened in capacity for one second. He wanted to be able to defeat the devil. Now, do you think that the Jesus who refused wine on the cross is going to make enough wine to get a village drunk, turn water into alcoholic wine? How we know that is not the case? Because this is Jesus. Not only that, who was the one who's told Solomon, wine is a mocker and strong drink is raging and so on, and don't be deceived by this thing and don't be unwise. It was the Lord Jesus Christ. He's not going to say one thing and then make enough wine to make a whole village drunk. No, the same Jesus who refused alcohol on that occasion made grape juice for the people at that feast of the wedding feast. Now, some of us like Shakespeare and some of us can't stand Shakespeare, but Shakespeare sure got this one right. He said, O God, that men should put an enemy in their mouths to steal away their brains. And that's the truth, isn't it?
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7: Grace Horizons are pause moments to remind us of how much God delights in us. I'm Liz Bamford. Today, we will unwrap the gift of Jesus. One of my favourite times of the year is Christmas. I love buying presents and watching the joy on the faces of the recipients. In fact, I'm one of those people who would open the gift then and there rather than take it home. I love watching their eyes light up as they unwrap their gifts and discover what is inside. The holiday season brings with it family traditions, lots of food, and a reminder of another gift. 2,000 years ago, wise men travelled from the east of Judea bringing gifts of gold, frankincense and myrrh. They were scholars of prophetic writings and astronomy. Their research indicated that the King of the Jews was soon to be born and they had travelled a long distance to bring him gifts and worship him. The star led them to Judea, where they met with King Herod seeking information about the king. Herod spoke with the Jewish leaders who informed him that prophecy said the King of the Jews would be born in Bethlehem. Herod said, "Go, find him, and return and let me know so I can worship him too." There in Bethlehem, the wise men found baby Jesus and worshipped him. Mary and Joseph would have recognized that these gifts were only the type of gifts that were given to royalty. Meanwhile, Herod was plotting the murder of baby Jesus. He knew the political implications should another king rise up and attempt to take the throne. Few emperors or rulers lived past the age of 40 under Roman rule. They were either assassinated or died from disease. These royal gifts would prove timely, as Mary and Joseph had to take baby Jesus and flee to safety in Egypt. What a story, filled with intrigue, political agenda, and even murder. In this chaos, the wise men recognized the free gift to the world and came to worship him. A baby that would grow up to give the world the greatest gift of all, himself. The Bible says, "For unto us a child is born, to us a son is given, and the government will be on his shoulders, and he will be called Wonderful, Counselor, Mighty God, and Everlasting Father, the Prince of Peace." For more Kingdom messages, visit my Facebook page, Grace Horizons.
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1: 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If cooking for a full week feels a little overwhelming, start with one dish to make the week's meals quicker and easier. Our beginner's tip is to roast a tray of veggies on Sunday and then add them to dishes like hearty salads and nourish bowls throughout the week. 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Making yourself a table or a spreadsheet can be a useful tool to map out your week of meals, and this can be the basis for your shopping list too. Keep it simple. 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Foods such as curries and veggie stews are great for meal prep as they hold their quality with refrigerating, freezing, and reheating. 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Prepped meals can be kept in the fridge for 2 days. Always make sure you reheat them until they're piping hot. And this is generally around 75 degrees Celsius because this helps kill off any germs or bacteria. Okay, meal prep 101. Here's 3 extra tips to keep you going. 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
14: Welcome everyone to Finding Truth with Pastor Jeff. Pastor Jeff, I've had a lot of questions this week about science and the Bible. Can you tell us some facts about how science and the Bible are together?
15: The popular idea is that the Bible's way out of Lincoln.
14: Way out of date?
15: Way out of date. And it just only simple-minded people believe the Bible.
14: Right.
15: But in actual fact, as more knowledge comes to pass, for example, over in the book of Job, the 26th chapter, it says there that God hangs the earth on nothing.
14: Mm-hmm.
15: Now, it wasn't until Copernicus came along in 1513 that science caught up on that, because everyone before that believed the earth was flat.
14: And they also believed that the world was on Atlas's shoulders, right?
15: Yes, that's right, hung up and so forth. And then another point that is very interesting also in the book of Job, the 28th chapter, it talks there the fact that the wind has got weight.
14: Right.
15: You know, we don't
14: like
15: think
14: gravity.
15: About that.
14: Yeah. Gravity then. Is that what they were talking about?
15: Well, it wasn't until Galileo came along that he proved that that was true.
14: Mm.
15: So once again, the Bible was thousands of years ahead of medical science. Then, of course, in Leviticus, the 17th chapter, it says that the life of all flesh is in the blood. Once again, it wasn't until 1615 that a man by the name of William Harvey discovered the function of the blood.
16: Right.
15: And then in 2 Peter chapter 3, verse 10, it says that the earth will melt with fervent heat.
16: Right.
15: Now, that was impossible until the Second World War came along, because we now can, with the bomb, we can melt the elements.
16: That's fascinating. So 2 Peter talks about that, and then we caught up.
15: That's right.
16: With that technology.
15: So once again, the Bible was ahead of science.
16: Mm.
15: It's not opposed to science, but it was ahead of science. Mm. And we're not against science. Science is, we've all been blessed by the discoveries of science and will be blessed in the future. But we all recognize that science doesn't know everything.
16: But the great scientist, God, does.
15: Yes, and that's why the Bible is not a book on science, but when it deals with science, I believe it's correct. And so we can have confidence in trusting the Bible.
16: And the infinite knowledge of God.
15: Yes.
16: Thank you. Thanks, everyone, for joining us on Finding Truth with Pastor Jeff.
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20: I invite you today to open with me in your Bibles to the book of Daniel, Daniel chapter 6. And if you've been following along in the series, you know that so far, the world ruling empire was the nation of Babylon. Isn't that right? Well, Daniel, for the majority of his life, from the age of 17 all the way till his 80s, roughly about 60 years of his lifespan, had been spent in the nation and the kingdom of Babylon. But now, just in one night, this once world ruling power, this once world dominating power has now come to an end. Just as Bible prophecy predicted, we are no longer in the head of gold. But Daniel chapter 6 opens with an epic story. We're now in the chest of arms and silver in the nation of Medo-Persia, which was the next world ruling empire. And so we're going to read from Daniel chapter 6, verses 1 till verse 3. And I'm reading once again from the King James Version, so follow along with me. It says here in verse 1, "It pleased Darius to set over the kingdom 120 princes, which should be over the whole kingdom, and over 3 presidents, of whom Daniel was first, that the princes might give accounts unto them, and the king should have no damage. Then this Daniel was preferred above the presidents and princes, because an excellent spirit was in him, and the king thought to set him over the whole realm." Something remarkable I find about Daniel is that whether he was young or whether he was old, the Bible says he has an excellent spirit. He lived a life of remarkable consistency all through his life, so that even with the rise and fall of nations, you find that Daniel was always used as an influence before kings, before queens, before men and women of influence in the kingdoms in which God called him to serve. You know, friends, today we're living in the end days. If you turn on the news, you find that Bible prophecies that we will be uncovering in the next few weeks and in months are fast fulfilling in our lifetime today. Could it be that just like Daniel, God is calling us to be an influence for good wherever we serve, whether we're a student, Whether we're working in our workplace, God has called us to be an influence for good, an influence for a shining light, just like how Daniel was. But there is Daniel was showing remarkable consistency, faithfulness in his service to God. You find that the people around him, the other presidents and princes, were starting to be stirred up with jealousy and hatred. In verse 4 and verse 5, the story continues. It says here, "Then the presidents and princes sought to find occasion against Daniel concerning the kingdom. But they could find none occasion nor fault. For as much as he was faithful, neither was there any error or fault found in him. Then said, we shall not find any occasion against this Daniel, except we find it against him concerning the law of his God." You know, there's something so powerful. I've read this story so many times, ever since I was a little kid. Whenever you open up scripture, something fresh speaks to you every time. Have you had that experience before? The Bible is a treasure house. Whenever we study the Word of God, it doesn't matter how many times we've read the books of Daniel, from the time we were born, there's always something new to discover. Well, in Daniel chapter 6, verse 4, I realized something so powerful. Because here in this verse, twice it repeats to us that Daniel was found without fault. And the reason why he was found without fault, right there, sandwiched between that verse, it says because he was a man who was found to be faithful. And I realized something about Daniel here. The more faithful he was in his life to God, the more he consecrated himself in his walk before God, the less error could be found in him. Can you think about that? Sometimes we think that I struggle with sin in my life. I find it so hard to live a consistent life. Have you ever said that before? People say that to me all the time. And even as a pastor, I've experienced that before. But people sometimes find it hard to experience consistency in their life. But he found that because Daniel committed himself to being faithful to God first, the more he grew his walk with God, the less error was found with him. What a remarkable testimony. But what was the secret behind Daniel's faithfulness? What caused him, or how was he able to be faithful to God? Well, in verse 5, the Bible gives us the answer. It says, "Then said these men, we shall not find any occasion." In other words, we will not find any fault against Daniel, except we find it against him concerning the law of his God. You see, the people realized that Daniel's faithfulness, even though they were not believers, his testimony rang so loud throughout the Medo-Persian Empire that these people realized that the reason why Daniel was so excellent in everything that he did, the reason why he stood out above the rest, is because he was faithful to the law of his God. Well, many of us today realize that actually we're all caught up in this great battle, this great controversy between good and between evil, concerning the law of God. Many of us have to make a choice whether we will choose to exert an influence for good or whether we will choose to exert an influence for evil. And in the end times, the Bible tells us that just like the presidents and princes in the time of Daniel, whose hearts were stirred up with hatred and jealousy against Daniel, the Bible tells us that the same will happen to those who choose to keep God's commandments, who choose to be faithful to God and keep His law. The Bible tells us that the world will be stirred up with hatred against them, and they will seek to put God's people away. Well, in Revelation chapter 12, verse 17, the Bible tells us here clearly, it says, "And the dragon," meaning the devil or Satan, "was wrath with the woman, and went to make war with the remnant of her seed, which keep the commandments of God and have the testimony of Jesus Christ." The Bible tells us that the same things that happened in the book of Daniel chapter 6, these are parallel events to prepare us for the end times. And so the Bible tells us here in Revelation chapter 12, verse 17, that the same experience that Daniel had in chapter 6, God's end time commandment keeping people will experience the very same thing just before Jesus comes again. Well, like it tells us in Revelation chapter 12, it says that Satan, or the dragon, was terribly angry. He was stirred up with jealousy and hatred against God's remnant. These are people who are loyal to God. These were a small group of people, and the Bible describes them as those who keep all of God's Ten Commandments and have the testimony of Jesus Christ. Well, have you wondered, what was it that caused Satan to be so angry with those who choose to keep God's law? After all, many of us today have been coming to church for many, many years, isn't that right? We've been faithfully keeping the Sabbath. Our parents have been faithful in teaching us how to observe Sabbath. Many of us today could be vegetarian even, just like how Daniel was. And we might say that, you know what, I'm doing all the right things. I've never had a sip of alcohol before. I've never had a cigarette before. And we think that we're doing all the right things. But what was it in the last days that makes Satan so furious with God's people? What makes him so angry about those who are choosing to keep God's commandments? Well, let's keep reading. I believe the answer is found in Daniel chapter 6. In Daniel chapter 6 to 9, the Bible tells us this. It says, "Then these presidents and princes assembled together to the king and said thus unto him, King Darius, live forever. All the presidents of the kingdom, the governors and the princes, the counselors and the captains, have consulted together to establish a royal statute and to make a firm decree that whosoever shall ask a petition of any god or man for 30 days, save of thee, O king, he shall be cast into the den of lions. Now, O king, establish the decree and sign the writing that it be not changed, according to the law of the Medes and Persians, which altereth not. Wherefore King Darius signed the writing and the decree." When these people came before the king, they said, "King, we want you to sign a decree." And the decree that they asked the king to sign was a decree that was based on the law of whom? The law of the Medes and the Persians, isn't that right? Well, the amazing thing about this law is that once the law was passed according to the law of the Medes and Persians, it could never be altered. Even though the king had the authority to set the law, once the law had been signed off on, he could never alter the law again. There's something that the Bible wants us to learn from this. Because at this moment, the Bible tells us in verse 6 to verse 9, here in verse 7 actually tells us, that they actually tell the king that whosoever will ask a petition of any god or man for 30 days, save, O king, he shall be cast into the den of lions. You see, the problem for these people was the problem of worship. They realized that the reason why Daniel was so faithful is because he prioritized his worship of God. He prioritized his prayer life before God. Nothing else mattered to Daniel than putting God first in his life. And here in verse 6 to verse 9, the Bible actually tells us that the reason why they're asking the king to set up the law of the Medes and Persians, that no one should pray to any god or any man except for the king, is because they were trying to defy the law of Daniel's God. They're trying to use man's law and replace God's law. Well, you see, friends, if you're a student of Scripture, the Bible doesn't want us to miss this important point. Because in the last days, in Daniel chapter 7, as we'll discover in the next few weeks, another attempt will be made. not just an attempt within one nation, but a world-ruling empire, the Bible predicts hundreds of years in advance, will seek once again to cause for man's laws to replace the law of God. A law that cannot be altered. And whoever seeks to worship God, the Bible tells us that jealousy and hatred will be stirred up against God's commandment-keeping people. You see, friends, the Bible is telling us here very clearly, the issue was not just about God's commandments. The issue was not just following the letter of the law. The issue here, the deeper issue that the people were noticing in Daniel's life, was about his relationship and his walk with God on a daily basis. You see, friends, for many of us today, we might be following the letter of the law. But are we in our heart surrendered our lives to God? That's the critical question that we will be tested on in the end times. You see, in Matthew 22, verse 37, Jesus himself said these words. He said, "Thou shalt love the Lord thy God with all your heart, with all your soul, and with all your mind." Isn't that right? Jesus summarized the Ten Commandments in one sentence. If you really want to know what it means to keep the Sabbath, if you really want to know what it means to worship no other God except for Jehovah, the Lord God, who is the creator of the heavens and the earth, Jesus sums it up in this one sentence. It comes down to what's in our heart. It comes down to our relationship with Him. God's commandments is all about whether we are prioritizing Him about everything else in our lives. You see, friends, Daniel had a difficult choice to make that day. Would he choose to surrender? Surrender to the laws of man and only bring his worship and his prayers before a king called King Darius? Or would he instead defy the laws of the land, defy the laws of man, and choose instead to really keep God's law and continue to pray and worship the Creator God that he'd known from the time of his youth? Well, in Daniel chapter 6, verse 10, the Bible gives us an answer. It says here, "Now when Daniel knew the writing was signed, he went into his house, and his windows being opened in his chamber toward Jerusalem, he kneeled before his knees 3 times a day and prayed, and gave thanks before his God as he did aforetime." You know, when I was reading this chapter during this week, as I was meditating upon these verses, I realized that it was so powerful. Because the very moment the decree was signed, Daniel did not even have to think about what he should do. Because he'd already had a fervent prayer life with God before. Because he's already having a fervent relationship with God in the past, he did not even have to think when the laws of man were established that sought to replace God's own laws. Daniel immediately went into his room. And the Bible tells us that he flung open the windows before the onlooking people. And he got down on his knees. And the Bible tells us he prayed 3 times that day as he did aforetime. Daniel was really a man of God. And there's so much that we can learn from his life even till today. Because Daniel bowed low, God allowed him to stand. You know, friends, what's going to get us through in the end times is if we're willing to kneel before God. If we bow down on our knees, the Bible tells us then he will allow us to stand. Amen? Well, I really believe that the reason why Daniel flung open these windows before the onlooking people, even though he knew that their jealousy and hatred was stirred up against him, is because before Daniel, he had nothing to hide. He had nothing to hide in his relationship with God, because nothing else mattered to him. He wanted everybody to know his highest priority was to serve God from his heart. You see, friends, what's going to get us through at the end of times is if we really realize that there's power in our prayer. And it's not going to happen when we realize that when all the signs start fulfilling, when we realize that all the things that the Bible predicts finally start happening, and the laws of man try and supersede God's laws, then we feel that at that point of time we will repent. At that point of time we will surrender our lives to God. But the thing about Daniel that astonishes me is that he is willing to be faithful to God, not just when the trials came his way, but even when he was rising to success, even when things were going well in his life, he still honored God, the Bible tells us, 3 times a day. You see, friends, the battle will be won in the end times, not by might, not by power, but by our prayers before God. Let's keep reading in verse 16 and verse 17. Verse 16 and verse 17. It says here, "Then the king commanded, and they brought Daniel and cast him into the den of lions. Now the king spake and said unto Daniel, Thy God whom thou servest continually, he will deliver thee. And a stone was brought and laid upon the mouth of the den, and the king sealed it with his own signet, and with the signet of his lord, that the purpose might not be changed concerning Daniel." You know, friends, we've been talking about the chiasm in the books, in every chapter in the book of Daniel, isn't that right? Well, verse 16 and verse 17, from the central point in Daniel chapter 6, in other words, as Daniel was writing this chapter, he didn't want us to miss this most important point found in verse 16 and verse 17. In verse 16, the Bible tells us, "Now the king spake and said unto Daniel, Thy God whom thou servest, how often? Continually, he will deliver thee." You see, friends, the king would have known about Daniel's faithfulness and his worship before God. And if you don't mind, but in my little preacher's mind, I've thought about this in the past, in this past week. I was thinking, how did the king know that Daniel was a man of prayer? How did the king even realize that Daniel's highest priority was to worship God and to pray to him 3 times a day? Was suddenly, as I let my mind run wild, and sometimes as preachers we have the right to do this, isn't that right? Maybe as Bible students sometimes you've done this in the past, and I encourage you to do this. I realized as I was thinking about this chapter, my mind started to suddenly think, how did the king realize that man was a man of prayer? That this man's highest priority was to worship God? And I realized that Daniel was a man of great influence. He was a man who was serving in the government. And just then, when they were having important administrative meetings, important meetings to make decisions about the world ruling empire, suddenly Daniel would say to the king, "King, I believe my time is up." And the king would say, "Daniel, where are you going? We still have important decisions to make. This is the most powerful nation on earth." And you know how Daniel would have replied? He would have said that, "King, I appreciate your meeting and that there's important decisions that you need to make, but I need to go for an even more important meeting. And it's called a prayer meeting. Because in that prayer meeting, we're going to make decisions for God's kingdom." Amen? Daniel says that no matter how much power he had, no matter how many decisions he needed to make in his life, no matter how high his authority was in this world, he knew that his first priority, his first authority, always went back to serving God first. You know, so many times, and even for myself in the past, even when preparing sermons, I thought, you know what? I'm too busy to pray. I'm too busy to pray because I'm trying to prepare the Word of God to present to the people on Sabbath. I don't have even time to pray. Have you said that before? You said, you know what? I've got all these trials in my life. My family is breaking down. My children are crying out of control. I've been doing too many things. Life is getting so stressful. It's getting out of hand. But I just don't have time to pray. I just don't have time to pray. Have you said that in the past? Sometimes why we don't have any power in our lives. We wonder sometimes why our lives are drying up. We come to church and we say happy Sabbath. But deep down within, we're crying inside. And actually, it's a miserable Sabbath, but we can't even tell anyone else. The Bible tells us that Daniel was a man who served God continually. His faith was a continual faith. Through the ups and downs of his life, Daniel prayed 3 times a day. When things were going well and when things were going not so well. When people loved him and when people hated him. When he felt like God was hearing his prayers and when he felt like God had no interest in his life whatsoever, the Bible tells us Daniel prayed 3 times a day. For Daniel, nothing else mattered than to be continual in his walk with God. You know, once I heard this song, and I've sung this before, not in this church, when we were running a health seminar. The song goes like this. Feelings come and feelings go, feelings are deceiving. Trust in the word of God alone is something worth believing. Have you heard that song before? Our feelings, they come and go. Sometimes we feel good, sometimes we feel bad. But the Bible says Daniel was faithful to God. He continued to be fervent in his prayers. You know, friends, I want to encourage you today that we are God's people. We're living in the end times. And I wonder sometimes when God looks down from heaven and he sees us today, is he really seeing that same fervent prayer in our lives? When nobody else is looking, is he really seeing that there's power in prayer? The reason why Daniel is willing to pray to God is because there's power in prayer. Prayer is something we do in silence. No one else can hear it. But in us, those prayers, they shout aloud before the onlooking universe that these men, these women, God's faithful remnant, God's commandment-keeping people have no other priority in their life before serving a living God. And because Daniel was fervent in his prayers, because he served God continually, Darius knew that God would be able to deliver him. You see, friends, in the end times, there's a secret that's revealed to us here. Only those who are continual in their service to God, only those who allow nothing to interrupt their worship before God, the Bible says that these are the ones whom God will deliver in the end times. But there's an interesting parallel between Daniel's prayer life, between Jesus' prayer life, and what the prayer life will be like, worship will be like, of God's end time people, God's commandment-keeping people. Well, let's turn to Matthew 26, verse 36 till verse 45. Matthew chapter 26, verse 36 till verse 45. In verse 36, the Bible tells us here, then cometh Jesus with them unto a place called Gethsemane, and said unto the disciples, sit ye here, while I go and pray yonder. And he took with him Peter and the 2 sons of Zebedee, and began to be sorrowful and very heavy. Then saith he unto them, my soul is exceedingly sorrowful, even unto tarry ye here and watch with me. And he went a little further and fell on his face and prayed, saying, O my Father, if it be possible, let this cup pass from me. Nevertheless, not as I will, but as thou wilt. And he cometh unto the disciples and findeth them asleep. And saith unto Peter, what? Could he not watch with me 1 hour? Watch and pray, that he enter not into temptation. The spirit indeed is willing, but the flesh is weak. He went away again the 2nd time and prayed, saying, O my Father, if this cup may not pass away from me, except I drink it, thy will be done. And he came and found them asleep again, for their eyes were heavy. And he left them and went away again and prayed the 3rd, saying the same words. Then cometh he to his disciples and saith unto them, sleep on now and take your rest. Behold, the hour is at hand, and the Son of Man is betrayed into the hands of sinners. You know, friends, I don't know if you saw the parallel between what we just read in Daniel chapter 6 and what Jesus experienced in the closing hours of his life before he was sent to the cross to die for your

God's law. It wasn't just about the traditions. It wasn't just about the outward forms. It wasn't just about appearing perfect on the outside. For Jesus, it was about a heart religion. It was about learning to love God from the heart. And that's something so important that we need to learn as a church this morning. For Jesus, nothing else mattered. You see, friends, when Daniel opened up the windows and he got down on his knees and he prayed before the God of heaven 3 times that day, the Bible tells us, as he did aforetime. The reason why it's telling us that is not because Daniel was being boastful about his worship before God. It's because just like how Jesus prayed in the Garden of Gethsemane, I believe in my mind's eye that he was praying the same prayer as Jesus. Saying, Lord, this temptation is too great for me. I don't even have the strength to be faithful to you. But he says, Lord, if this is what you have in store for my life, if I'm going to be thrown into the lion's den, he says, Lord, nevertheless, not as my will, but as thine be done. You know, friends, God's end time people will be saying the same prayer before Jesus comes. People saying, Lord, I have a battle with anger in my life. Nevertheless, Lord, not as I will, but as thine be done. God's people in the end times will be praying the prayer. Saying, Lord, I have a battle with alcohol in my life. Nevertheless, not as I will, but as thine be done. Lord, I have a problem being faithful in knowing how to raise up my children, knowing how to be faithful to my wife, and giving her first priority in my life. Lord, I have a trouble being faithful to my husband and giving him the first and best of my life. But yet, Lord, nevertheless, not as I will, but as thou wilt. You see, friends, God's end time people, just like Daniel, just like Jesus, will not be super saints. They'll be people who realize that they are faulty. They have fallen short of God's glory and they need Jesus to help them in the end times. When Jesus came before God, his only prayer was that, Lord, I cannot do this on my own strength, but I need your strength to help me overcome temptation. You see, friends, prayer is not about outward piety. Prayer is about dependency. Once again, prayer is not about outward piety. It's not about our outward forms and how perfect we appear. It's about our inward dependency. The beautiful thing about Christianity that sets it apart from all other religions on the earth is that we don't need to appear perfect. We don't need to appear like we've got it all together. The beautiful thing about Christianity is that we can come in our broken selves. We can come in our vulnerable state and confess before God that, Lord, I don't have it all together. Lord, I am struggling in my sin. Lord, I surrender my life before you because I don't have the power in myself to overcome sin. And that's where Christianity takes over. That's where Jesus' life takes over because in our weakness, his strength is made perfect. Amen? And that's what God is longing to do with us. I've been about for 4.5 years and too many times in the churches in which I've served, I've seen that people regret their relationship with God. Because they think they have to be perfect. They think that they have to have it all together, but they just don't realize that Christianity means that the more we come closer to God, the more we will realize how sinful we really are. And that's a mark of our growing relationship with God. You see, friends, whatever you're struggling with this morning, whatever challenges you may be facing, whatever discouragements you may have, no matter how many times you've tried to be faithful to God, but you keep falling short time and time again. The Bible gives us the answer. It tells us if we put our faith in Jesus, if we truly surrender our lives to him, just like how Daniel did, not because he had any higher advantage than you and I have, not because he was born to be special, not because he was educated better than you and I have, or because he had more godly parents than you and I will ever have. But what set Daniel apart, and what can set God's end time commandment keeping people apart in the end times, is because they're willing in their humility

0: declare their vulnerability before perfect God. They're willing to lay out their brokenness before Him and say, Lord, I'm willing to surrender myself just as I am before You today. Just as I am. Without one plea. Just as I am. Without one plea. That the Savior's blood can rescue me. See, friends, this morning, as we close our sermon today, I invite us today to think and reflect that just like Daniel, are we willing to come what may? No matter what happens now, no matter what happens in terms of the trials, as we see end time prophecies being fulfilled in our lifetime, that we're willing, like Daniel, to say, come what may. We will serve God continually in our life. By God's grace, we will seek to put Him first in our life. By God's grace, we will seek to give Him the first authority and priority in our lives. Friends, if that's your prayer, why don't you join me for prayer this morning as we close our sermon for today? Father in heaven, as every head is bowed and every eye is closed, You know the challenges that we're facing today. And Lord, as a Seventh-day Adventist church, You've called us first and foremost because You have given us the truth, the everlasting gospel. You've given us a unique message, which You also want. And You know that even though we've been blessed with so many privileges, we also realize that we're a broken people. You did not save us because we were perfect. You saved us because we were imperfect. You did not save us because we had talents that we could offer before You. You saved us because we have nothing that we can bring before Your throne. And so, Lord, we ask that You will take us as we are. To realize, Lord, that there's nothing that we can present before You that is worthy of our own salvation. But, Lord, we come humbly before Your throne of grace and we ask that You will humbly take us just as we are. Just as Daniel bowed in humility before You, because he knew he was in the midst of temptation. He knew that he was in the midst of a severe trial in his life, but yet he was willing to be faithful in his service to You, willing to serve You continually, just as he did aforetime. We ask, Lord, that our lives will be a testimony of good to others, not because of who we are, but because of how good You've been to us. And so, Lord, we surrender our lives before You this morning, and we ask that You will take us just as we are, because we truly believe that our faith will give us the victory. And we ask these things now in Jesus' name. Amen.
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12: A moment to meditate on God's Word. This is Lynn again from Caboolture Seventh-day Adventist Church, Queensland. And today, I'm looking forward to sharing with you some more thoughts from the Scriptures. Towards the end of last year, unfortunately, I found myself involved in a car accident. I was unhurt, but my faithful red Corolla, which had been my travelling companion for the last 18 years, was very hurt. So hurt that it was declared a write-off. This was a big disappointment to me, as my car was running very well and was easily capable of driving another 100,000 kilometres. The accident occurred when another driver, without looking, came straight out of her driveway right into my path. Even though I was without fault, troubling questions keep invading my mind. What if I hadn't been listening to the radio? What if I had been paying more attention? What if I'd been driving a little slower? Did I contribute to this accident? Ever since, I have been a little jumpy out on the road, on high alert for other drivers' decisions. Should I stop driving? That's not really a sensible or necessary decision. When I have these moments of self-doubt, the Lord brings to me Proverbs 24, verse 16. For a righteous man falls seven times and rises again, but the wicked stumble in the time of disaster and collapse. So, I still get behind the wheel, but drive with greater attention to my surroundings and have become more diligent in my prayers for safe travel. I also like to take the promise of Psalm 121, verses 7 and 8, with me. It says, the Lord will protect you from all harm. He will protect your life. The Lord will protect your coming and going, both now and forever. Dear Father God, I thank you that I was unharmed in my car accident. I thank you for giving me the courage to get driving again. I pray earnestly, not just for myself, but for other drivers on the roads, that you will protect us from harm and help us to come and go safely. All this we ask in the name of our Saviour, Jesus Christ. Amen. If you would like to learn more about seeking God's protection through prayer, You would enjoy reading our free book. It's called Daring to Ask for More. You can claim your copy by texting the word PROMISE to 0488880831. That's the word PROMISE to the number 0488880831.
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Do you want a better life? A life of clarity and purpose, filled with strength and kindness? We seek it on the self-help shelves of every dying bookstore, or hope to find new fire in our Kindles. 1,000 authors sell us dreams of well-toned self-improvement built on buying exercise equipment, attending costly seminars, finding confidence at work, and getting what we want in marriage. They all assert a common fallacy, that we have untapped power in us, power to reinvent ourselves. Energy and perseverance that never have shown up before, and disciplines that usually last like water-only diets. There's just one power that changes from within. And it's a force from outside us, the grace of Christ, who says he comes to live in us. Paul the Apostle said it well, "It is no longer I who live, but it is Christ who lives in me." To believers, Paul wrote, "I pray that according to the riches of his glory, he may grant that you may be strengthened in your inner being with power through his Spirit, and that Christ may dwell in your hearts through faith." Grace gives us power to change and grow. We're now connected to the one who made us, loves us, holds us, helps us. Your better life awaits. So wait no longer. And stay in grace.

0: 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Paul Czesław's inspiring true story details his experience living in Poland during Germany's occupation.
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5: I'm sure we've all experienced someone in our family or circle of friends that has been miraculously healed. If not, you've probably heard of someone that has been miraculously healed. In Acts 3 verse 10, we read that those who knew the lame man that sat at the gate called Beautiful were filled with wonder and amazement at what had happened to him as they witnessed his healing. I believe that every miracle is for the glory of God. It lifts up God, his people, and his truth. We see that in the Exodus, in the time of Elijah, in the time of Christ, and in the time of the early church. The Bible says in James 5 that we should pray for and anoint the sick, and the prayer of faith shall save the sick. I love that promise because in the providence of God, no matter the outcome, this prayer of faith is a saving prayer. So trust God. His promises are sure. I'm Pastor Daniel for Faith FM.

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1: 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I'm Phil Pennington, and I'm launching a brand new series titled The Victorious Life. This series of programs is narrated by Doug Batchelor, who firstly takes us through the necessity of coming to the Lord just as you are. It's an uplifting series, and I'm sure you'll enjoy it. So let's get things going with a song by Brooke Franson titled Radiant. I'm Phil Pennington. This is the Victorious Life series, and you're on Faith FM. Positively different.

0: If you have your Bibles, I'd like to invite you to turn to the book of Mark. And I'm starting at the beginning. In serving the Lord, in witnessing, and whatever you might do with your lives, it all begins with the first step, which is coming to the Lord just the way you are. Now, I say this over and over again, because it's a simple truth, but it always helps us to just keep the main thing the main thing. There are two priorities in life that are summarized in what we call the Great Invitation, Matthew chapter 11, and the Great Commission, Matthew chapter 28. Great Invitation is come unto me. Great Commission is go. We come to the Lord, and that is your vertical love relationship. You go for the Lord, that's the horizontal. Two great commands. Love the Lord, is this love relationship. Love your neighbor. And you notice this forms a cross. It's this love relationship. You come to Christ, you go for Christ. Now, this is something that doesn't happen once in your life. It should happen in a profound way at conversion, but it's something that you do daily. Life is a daily drawing to of Christ, coming to Christ, and it is a daily going to tell others, love for God, love for your brother. And that really summarizes what the Christian experience is. And virtually all the problems that we have are going to revolve around this love relationship, and this love relationship. And I always find that's a good summary, and that sort of sets the stage for what we're talking about. In Mark chapter 5, there's a story, and it begins actually with verse 1. Well, no, I meant to say verse 35 of chapter 4, just to give you the context. Now, Jesus had told the disciples that they were to cross the sea, and in crossing the sea, they encountered a storm that came up from nowhere, just a furious storm. When they started out, they were probably clipping along. They had the sail up and everything was fine. And then just this diabolical storm seemed to just come down from the mountains of Lebanon. And out of nowhere, the wind began to howl. They had to drop the sail. The water started coming in. It was almost like these arms were coming up from the deep to swallow them. And the night grew black, and they're bailing the boat as fast as they can. And the boat was mostly full of experienced fishermen, seamen. They knew and they feared for their lives, which tells you this was a ferocious storm. And like Jonah, Jesus was asleep in the boat during the storm. And like Jonah, they woke up Jesus and they said, Master, care us not that we perish. I think probably some lightning had flashed and they saw him asleep there in the back on the tackling. And like Jonah, Jesus was in the lowest part of the boat. And when he was awakened, they said, don't you care that we're perishing? You remember the captain woke up Jonah and he said, carest not, why arisest thou sleeper? Carest not that we're perishing. Pray to your God that we perish not is actually what he said. There are a lot of similarities in that, those two stories. That's why Jesus said, no sign will be given but the sign of Jonah. So Jesus stands up and he quickly takes in what's going on. Probably being human, it took him a moment to get his scruples together. You ever wake up and are you perfectly alert? And he looks around, he takes it in and he just, I can just picture him hanging on to the mast with one hand and he raises his other hand and he basically says, Shalom. He doesn't scream and yell like some Pentecostal preacher at the elements, as you've maybe heard it portrayed. He speaks. Peace. Does the Lord have to scream to get things to obey? When God created the world, did he say, let there be light? Did he have to do that? I think sometimes we substitute volume for substance. He just spoke. Peace. And all of a sudden, the waves flattened out. The water became perfectly glassy. And that, you know, the Bible says the disciples were really scared during the storm. But you know, it says now after the storm is gone, they are exceedingly afraid. Because now they're realizing that if they were ever afraid of the storm, there's someone in the boat that's more powerful than the storm. And it scared them. So you have the picture now? It's dark, the water's glassy, the clouds part, they can see the moon reflecting off the glassy water. They have no wind, so they have to row. But when you're rowing, you know, sailing, I've done a lot of sailing, you sort of have to turn a little bit where the wind blows and you tack back and forth. Rowing, you can pick a point and go. And so Jesus, for some reason, directed them to a desolate section of the Sea of Galilee, sort of in the southeast shore. It was a place called Decapolis. It had been established by Alexander the Great, Deca, 10 polis cities. And they start rowing the boat over there, and they don't know why, because it's not a big Jewish settlement. I mean, there's no one to preach to. It's not a pretty place for, like, you know, when he did the Sermon on the Mount, probably flowers and meadows around. But as they get closer to the shore, the sun is now coming up at this point, and something very extraordinary happens. Now let's go to verse 1 of chapter 5. Then they came to the other side of the sea, to the country of the Gadarenes. And when he had come out of the boat, immediately there met him out of the tombs a man with an unclean spirit, who had his dwelling among the tombs. And no one could bind him, no, not even with chains, because he had often been bound with shackles and chains, and the chains had been pulled apart by him, and the shackles broken in pieces. Neither could anyone tame him. And always, night and day, he was in the mountains, and he was in the tombs, crying out and cutting himself with stones. But when he saw Jesus from afar, he ran to him and worshipped him. Now, that doesn't sound like what demons would want to do, but whatever was left in this man came to Jesus when he saw him from afar. All right, I want you to just pause there. Go to Luke, please. Luke chapter 8, same story, Luke's version. By the way, this story is found in Matthew, Mark, and Luke. One difference you're going to find is in the Gospel of Matthew, it says there are two men. Mark and Luke says there was a man. And I don't believe that's really a contradiction in the Bible. I believe that there were two men. One of them probably was not very well known. He was more in the background. He was not the one who spoke necessarily or spoke very much. And so some of the gospel writers really talked about one man, but there were actually two there. One was more prominent. So hopefully that won't shake your faith. I tell the story from the perspective of the one man because he sort of represents everybody. Luke chapter 8, verse 26. Then they sailed to the country of the Gadarenes that is opposite Galilee. It's on the opposite side of where Jesus ministered. And when he stepped on land, there met him a certain man from the city who had demons for a long time, and he wore no clothes. Nor did he live in a house, but in the tombs. And when he saw Jesus, he cried out and fell down before him. And with a loud voice he said, "What have I to do with you, Jesus, Son of the Most High God? I beg you, do not torment me." For he had commanded the unclean spirit to come out of the man, for it had often seized him, and he was kept under guard, bound with chains and shackles, and he broke the bonds and was driven by the devil, the demons, into the wilderness. And Jesus asked him, saying, "What is your name?" And he said, "Legion," because many demons had entered him, and they begged him that he would not command them to go out into the abyss. All right, you got the picture now? This is a pretty... They make a good spooky story, really, when you think about it. Tell around the campfire. Come up to this shore, and it's a cemetery. And I imagine the disciples, it's not fully light yet, but they can see the silhouettes of the tombs against the backdrop of the rising sun there on the eastern hills. And they're thinking, why did Jesus tell us to come here? This place is unclean. In the Jewish mind, there are a few things that are unclean. One is the dead are unclean. There are pigs that are snorting and grazing up on the hillside. They're unclean. It was a pagan area. They're unclean. And so they get out reluctantly. They probably are going up the shore looking for driftwood to build a fire to dry off their shivering bodies because they got totally drenched during the storm that night before. I doubt they're all dry yet. And as they had just come forth from the ship, they hear this blood-curdling scream that just sends chills down their back. Their nerves are already frazzled. They've been up all night. And, you know, they're already still scared. The Bible says they were afraid in the storm. Then they were really afraid when Jesus calmed the storm. And now they're terrified because this creature comes running out of one of the tombs. And it's a real sight to see. It's long matted hair full of sticks and twigs and grime and beard. And his eyes are glaring and wild. He's foaming at the mouth and gnashing his teeth, comes charging towards them from his naked body. He's dangling chains off his neck, his wrists, his ankles, and he's covered with scars and blood and wounds from gouging himself. And he comes charging towards them out of a tomb, no less. Okay, let's pause here. What would you do? Do you think that the disciples said, I can just picture Andrew. Andrew was always making friends everywhere he went. And Andrew says to Peter, "Hey, brother, got a track? Let's witness. Let's give him a Bible study. Let's preach a sermon." That's probably the furthest thing from their mind. The thing they were thinking about was self-preservation. And I always have this picture in my mind that all of the disciples, when they first saw this man, they dropped the driftwood and they went running towards the boat. And they are pushing the boat out in the water, rowing, diving into the boat. I can just see them diving into the boat, paddling with their hands and kicking with their feet. And just to give you perspective, you probably could have dropped a rope off the back of the boat and water skied Judas behind the boat because they were going so fast. You just see this rooster tail going up from behind the boat as they're leaving. And they had no motor back then. So they were getting out of there. I mean, they were driven by just total terror. And then probably they got, you know, 100 yards off from shore and they did a head count and there were 12 in the boat. Should have been 13. Jesus was not in the boat. He did not run. And so, you know, they must have been close enough to hear what happened because they recorded it in all three Gospels. They must have heard some of this conversation. So they weren't that far out. Maybe they came cautiously paddling closer to shore as they saw this man running towards Christ. And they thought, we really shouldn't leave him like this. I mean, how are we going to ever live with ourselves? So maybe they began to make their way back in and they saw what happened. All right, I want to stop here before I go on with the story. And I just want you to have the picture of this man in your mind.
1: 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So here's a song by Gavin Chantelier titled Inner Peace. I'm Phil Pennington, and you're on Faith FM.

He's living in the tombs. He's naked. He's covered with chains, wounds, and scars, filled with demons, surrounded by pigs. And that man represents the human race. That man represents you and me, what angels see before we're saved. Now you think, Pastor Doug, that's getting a little carried away. You don't know how pure heaven is. You don't know how sane and holy heaven is. Compared to heaven, that's what angels see when they look at this world. And there's a lot of symbolic meanings here in the story. For instance, all right, where did he live? In the tombs. Who typically lives in a tomb? It's really a trick question. Do dead people live in tombs? Everybody says that. You ever seen a dead person live in a tomb? I have. I went to Egypt years ago, and they've got a place there called the City of the Dead. Now, they've got a place called the City of the Dead also in Korea, where it's a graveyard that they've made this graveyard very nice. They actually have air conditioning in some of the tombs, and they got hot and cold running water because they are so superstitious. It's a Chinese cemetery in Korea. And they actually pin money up there for the people, and they think that their ancestors are living in these tombs, and they try and make them as comfortable as possible, but nobody's living in there. But in Cairo, they have a place called the City of the Dead that is an ancient cemetery. And as, you know, Cairo's got like 18, 20 million people now. It's one of the biggest cities in the world. A lot of homelessness. They had this cemetery that was just, you know, hundreds of acres that had big tombs and mausoleums for the rich that had rooms and chambers and things in them. And all the poor began to move in there. And they kept chasing them out and they kept moving back in. And it got to where they got tired of chasing them out and they just sort of let them live there. They became more and more comfortable. After a while, the city said, look, it's not very sanitary. They provided some kind of sanitation for them. Eventually, they provided electricity for them. And they said, you know, we don't really authorize that they live here. But then they provided mail for them. And so now a tour stop, if one of the places you can see when you go to Cairo, is the City of the Dead. And you go by the cemetery, and here's this big, vast cemetery. And it looks like all the, you know, the distorted shapes and buildings and tombs of a cemetery. And there's all these people living in there in the tombs. And they got their clothes strung out to dry between the tombs and the, you know, some of them are elaborate mausoleums with rooms and shelter and everything. And you go in and you look in some of them, and there's this big room, and in the middle of the room is this coffin, and the body's still in the coffin. And they use the lid of the coffin as a dining table. So there's always one extra guest there for every meal. Can you imagine that? What does that do to a kid to grow up surrounded with death like that? Well, you know, that's sort of how our world is. Our world's a cemetery. Who knows the first few words in Genesis? Can you quote them? Yeah, being God created heavens. Who knows the last five words in Genesis? In a coffin in Egypt. It starts in a garden. It ends in a coffin. Starts with life and creation. Because of sin, it ends with death. And then you go to Exodus and it talks about the answer, deliverance from slavery and death. So the whole Bible is talking about how to get back to the garden. But here this man is living among the tombs, and that's like this world. This world

I've got a friend who was in jail. I've been in jail, and I've been in jail as an inmate, and I've been in prison visiting. I've never been sentenced to prison, praise the Lord, but I've got friends that were in prison, and they tell me you can always spot the lifers. There's a whole different attitude. Those who've got, 10, 15 years, they think they've got some hope. They think they've got some life. They have a whole different look about them. But if someone's a lifer and if they haven't found the Lord, says they've just got a look of hopelessness about them. And most people in this world, they're like lifers. They know they're marching towards the grave from the time they're born. They're just trying to get as much selfish pleasure as they can. They don't have any purpose. They don't have any hope. And that's why what's happening here is really important, because we know better. We do have hope. All right. What else is this man doing? Let me think. What's he wearing? Well, he's wearing chains. Let's talk about that first, and then we'll talk about the nothing. What do chains represent? What did he do with the chains? Well, it's a couple of things. One is it represents the slavery and bondage. But he broke the chains every time someone tried to restrict him. It also represents his rebellion. Every time anyone tried to confine or restrict him, he'd go into this diabolical frenzy, and with supernatural power, he'd break the chains. And I don't know if I'd ever want to see that. But I've seen demon-possessed people before, and it's pretty scary. Even police have said that they've gone to arrest and try to restrain people that were on certain drugs before, and it took four or five officers to hold down one person, and they tased them, and they sprayed them, and they maced them, and they just couldn't restrain them. And that's just from like PCP or some drug. So it's not hard to imagine a person who is filled with legions of devils, how out of control they would be. So every time anyone in the community, he probably had some family that lived around there somewhere, they tried to restrain or confine him, he'd go into one of his episodes, and he'd just break any kind of chain of restraint. He was filled with demons. Those who are not saved are, first of all, they're enslaved by sin. The Bible says we're holden by the cords of our sin. I heard about a man who is in prison in France years ago who was arrested for burglary. And being a blacksmith by trade, he knew that most chains are made with some defect, and he began to examine the chains that held him there in the jail, searching for some defect, and pretty soon he recognized his own stamp on the chains. He used to weld his chains so that there would be no defect or no gap in any of the links, and he knew that there was no way out. He was basically incarcerated and held with his own chains that he had made as a blacksmith. And most of us, we're holden with the cords of our sin. And we usually, you ever heard the expression, give him enough rope and he'll hang himself? We usually hang ourselves. But this man just wanted no restriction, no rules, and ends up hurting himself. We also mentioned a minute ago, other than the chains, what's he wearing? Nothing, he's naked. In the Bible, what does clothing represent? I hear people say that all the time, but that's not really accurate. It does not represent righteousness. It depends on whose clothes they are. All of our clothing, like filthy rags. And don't ever forget what clothing represents in the Bible. You'd be surprised how many times you'll see it play into the story. It's like blind Bartimaeus. Jesus calls him. It says, casting aside his garment, he came to Jesus. Well, what kind of garment does a blind beggar wear? Safe to say, filthy rags? You can't even see your stains because you're blind. And casting aside his garment, he comes to Jesus just like he is. When that man fell among thieves on the parable of the Good Samaritan, how did the thieves leave him? Wounded and naked. How did the devil leave Adam and Eve? When he got done with them, they lost their robes of righteousness. They were naked. They tried to make their own out of fig leaves. That'd be like our self-righteousness. I think it's interesting that when Jesus died on the cross, when he was tried, the high priest tore his garments, and then the veil in the temple ripped, meaning the old priesthood in the old temple had passed away. But the very fact that high priest had condemned him, tore his garments, is a sign of the unrighteousness of his office for what he had done. When the prodigal son comes home covered with his filthy rags, the father puts the best robe on him to cover his filth and his nakedness. And so it's very significant in the Bible, except most people, when they find out they're naked, they want to do something about it. Now, don't forget, the devil wants to strip us.

0: he did to Adam and Eve, what that those thieves did to the man there in the parable of the Good Samaritan. How many of you remember, is it Acts chapter 19, the seven sons of Sceva, who they tried to cast out this man who was demon-possessed. They heard Paul was doing it in the name of Jesus. So they said, well, let's try this. You know, if you just say it right, it'll work. And he said, they went to this demon-possessed man, these seven young men, and they said, in the name of Jesus, who Paul preaches about, come out. And the demon laughed at them. He leapt upon them. He beat them all up. He wounded them, and they left wounded and naked. He stripped them. So the devil wants to strip us of our righteousness. The thing is, most people, I mean, if right now you should suddenly discover that your clothes were gone. You know the story of the king's clothes that Hans Christian Andersen wrote? I always thought it's a very creative story. There's this king, and a couple of tailors are con men, and they tell the king, we're going to build you the most fabulous clothing that any monarch has ever worn, and you can wear it in the parade, and he pays them in advance this big sum, but they gamble it all away, and the king's going to kill them. And they said, oh, we prepared these clothes. These clothes are so special. They're so beautiful that only fools can't see them. And so the tailors prepare everybody in the court and said, we prepared some clothes. When we unveil them, only foolish people can't see these clothes. But they are the most beautiful, splendid, regal clothes you've ever seen. So they walk in with great pomp. They unveil this invisible clothes. And nobody wants to say, I can't see them. Because they're going to look like a fool. And so word spreads, if you can't see the clothes, you're a fool. And of course, that would be out of, it wouldn't be cool to say, ah, I don't see any clothes. Oh, you're a fool. And so the king doesn't want to look like the biggest fool of all. And so they unveil it and he goes, wow, that's really something. And all the court's going, wow, they're just gorgeous, you know. And so here, let us put them on. They make like the tailors make like to put him on. And they're trimming and adjusting everything. They stand back and, wow, there's never been a king like this. You got to wear this in the parade. And so the king, he thinks that he really does look beautiful because everyone's going, ooh, ah, you know, and he thinks, I'm not going to tell him, I can't see him. So he's just in his underwear. And so pretty soon they have a parade and word has spread through the empire that the king's got these clothes that are just the most magnificent clothes, but some people might not be able to see him, but that means they're foolish because wise people can see them. And so pretty soon the king's going up the street and word spread now that it's, you know, you only the cool in people can see the clothes. And everyone says, oh, well, that's just, look at those, it's glitter, iridescent, beautiful clothing. Finally, some boy blurts out, how come the king's naked? <You know? laughs> And pretty soon everyone began to laugh. They realized the truth of it and the folly of the whole thing, that it was just, you know, I see certain fads come along among young people and some drug-crazed nut in show business, some music icon, will wear or do something totally absurd. And others will say, oh, but it's cool. And because word spreads that it's cool, everybody thinks that it's cool, and they start dressing in the most impractical, outrageous. Why would you want to have a purple mohawk? Well, what's the point of that? It's not practical. It takes so much time and money to try and keep that thing pointing straight up in the air. And I'm not just saying it because I can't grow one. I'm saying it because you really have to admit that, hey, what's the purpose of that? It's not very practical. Draw attention to yourself. Or I hope you don't get caught up in that. My mother was always into fashion. And she was the first to do anything. For a while there in New York, when we lived in New York City, and she would go to these Hollywood parties. My mother spent $300, which was a lot of money back then. I'm talking, you know, 35, 40 years ago. It was over 40 years ago, on a paper dress that you could only wear one time. And I said, Mom, she showed it to my brother. And I thought, really? I said, why do you want to do that? So what if it tears? I said, what if you fall in the pool? I said, what? I was really scared for my mom just going to wear this paper. Oh, she said, it's so cool. It's so cool. And my mother one time had a piece of jewelry. It was a live beetle that she pinned. Someone had glued jewels on the top of this beetle. She put it in a box where it ate some sugar or something. She gave it, and she'd pin it, and it would walk around with its jewels. It would walk around with its jewels on her, even its sound effects, on her her dress. And just to give you an idea, but a paper dress. And I thought, well, what would happen if it rained? You know, a few years ago, there's a point to what I'm saying. You won't forget this. A few years ago, at a Super Bowl, the halftime program, Janet Jackson and someone else, I can't remember. Justin Timberlake, that's what I was going to say. Now, I want you to know, I did not see it. I don't watch sports, but I sure heard a lot about it afterward. That during the halftime show, primetime television, with everybody watching, she unveiled herself and exposed her breasts and created a lot of outrage. And you know, the way they came back and explained it is that it wasn't intentional. They said it was a wardrobe malfunction. I thought, that's pretty clever, a wardrobe malfunction. And you know, the more I think about that, I think, you know, Adam and Eve sort of had a wardrobe malfunction, didn't they? And there's others in the Bible that have had wardrobe malfunctions. You know, the Bible talks about a young man in the book of Mark who started out following Jesus when he was first arrested. It doesn't name him. It probably was John Mark. And when the guards saw that he was following Jesus, they turned around to grab him. And all he was wrapped up in a bedsheet, and he fled naked. He left Jesus naked. And you know, when you run away from Jesus, that's how you go. A wardrobe malfunction. A few years ago, they had a check scam where some criminals discovered that there was this chemical that you could paint on paper, and it wouldn't take effect for 4 or 5 hours. But 4 or 5 hours later, the paper that you painted it on would absolutely disintegrate into powder. And so they would take these checks to the bank, they would sign the checks, and they maybe had some money in the account. They'd get their cash, but before the checks could be processed so the cash is actually withdrawn from the account, they'd disintegrate, and they wouldn't know what to do. Well, now they've got checks and balances to avoid that. But what if you came to church this morning or to our meeting this morning, and you didn't know someone painted your clothes before you got here? And all of a sudden, right now, the clock ran out. And what you're wearing was to disintegrate. It's a scary thought, isn't it? What would you do? Would you get up and run? Come on now. Would you just sit there and say, well, I want to wait till the sermon's over. It's just so captivating. Don't want to create a distraction. I mean, are we all wearing clothes, no matter what the climate is, for temperature control? Or does it have something to do with modesty? Well, I think we do something about it. So, if God says we're naked, do we care? Don't we want to do something about it? This man was naked. He didn't care. You know, one of the problems with the church today, the Bible says we are poor and wretched and miserable and blind and naked. But we don't seem to care very much. I don't know if I have time to tell you this story. I think I have time. When I lived up in the mountains, this is not in the caveman book. So some of you have heard me tell this, so you'll have to just bear with it again. I didn't wear clothes. I'm not proud of that. Karen says she's always embarrassed when I tell this story, but she's not here right now. And don't tell her she's coming Friday.
1: Listeners, it's time for a short music break. Then we will return to The Victorious Life with Doug Bachelor. And the story he has to tell immediately after the music break is interesting, to say the least. So here's a song by Sarah Groves titled This Piece. I'm Phil Pennington, and you're on Faith FM. Positively Difference.

But, you know, this is back in the hippie era. I was not the only one. I was living up in the mountains. A lot of people up there didn't wear clothes. And it's just like we said, we're going to be one at nature. You know, we don't want these inhibitions. And this is just, it's a guilt trip society's put on us. And, I mean, it's warm and you're out in nature. Let's Adam and Eve were naked. And we had all these dumb rationalizations for what we were doing. But when we went up in the hills and I lived up there like a hermit for about a year and a half, I never wore clothes. There was some time in the winter, it actually got very cold. I did have like a poncho that I wore. And when I'd go down to Palm Springs, I'd hike down to town once or twice a week. I had a backpack. And I actually had a suntan everywhere except right here on my shoulders from the backpack. I had two white lines right here. And I'd hike down to Palm Springs. I kept a pair of shorts and a t-shirt in my backpack. When I got to this rock just outside of Palm Springs city limits, I'd put on my clothes. And then I'd go into town. And one morning, it was springtime, and I was really excited because I woke up. I felt really good. I woke up early. I wanted to go to town. I already had money. I used to have to go stop at the market and panhandle, and then I'd go do my business. But I already had money. And the most exciting thing for us when you live in the desert was you get down to Palm Springs, and they had thrifty drugstores, had three scoops, a nickel a scoop of ice cream. And when you have no refrigeration, you live up in the hills, and, you know, to go down to town out of the desert and eat ice cream, it was like, I mean, that was the highlight of my week. And I had a lot of money. I don't know, I might have $20, which was a lot for me back then. So I thought, man, I'm just going to go right to Thrifty. So I cut across the desert, and it was a beautiful morning. I remember I went across, climbing across the ridge down to town. The sun was coming up. Everything was golden. My skin was golden. And there's these cactus flowers were out. And I just felt really good. But when I got down to the valley floor, and the trail I would normally take to Mayfair Market, I didn't take. I cut right across the desert towards Thrifty. And I met up with another trail. And I was so focused on getting into town on my ice cream that, and I have nothing on but my boots. I did wear shoes because there's cactus all over up there. And my backpack. And I started going off into Palm Springs city limits. Oblivious. Because, you know, at first, normally when you take off your clothes up in the hills, you think, yeah, this ain't right, but I'm going to do it anyway. But after you live like that for weeks and months, you really get where you don't think about it. You hear me? You can get where you're naked and get used to it. I came within the vicinity of a Catholic church, and I don't know what they were doing, but it was before or after some confirmation or communion or something they were doing. And there was this Hispanic family. And you guessed it, father, mother, and two girls that were like between 8 or 10 years of age. And they decided to walk outside of the church parking lot into the desert. I mentioned it was spring. The desert flowers were out, and maybe they were taking a nature walk or something. They just never imagined they'd get so much nature that day. And so I'm going as fast as I can. I'm walking. And, you know, the sagebrush is only about that high. And it's kind of all over, and your trails all go between it. And I'm hiking along, and I kind of see them in the distance. And when we get to where, you know, they're in plain view, it's just, though maybe we're 25, 30 feet away from me, I came around the trail, and there I am. And this family looks at me, and this shock goes through the family. And, you know, the mother's eyes get real big, and her mouth drops open. And this all happened in a fraction of a second. And she closed her eyes and turned her head away. And at the same time, their father kind of took her head and was like protecting her. He's going to pull his head in. The two little girls, they went through their own little just shock and big eyes. And they each snapped around and kind of, you know, cowered, each grabbing one of their father's legs or hugging him. And the man closed his eyes or turned away. And my instinctive, I feel really dumb, but my instinctive reaction was I looked over my shoulder. To see, I thought, what is it? And we'll flee together. And I mean, I'm serious. I had no idea there was anything wrong with me. And then it just only took a moment. I looked over there and thought, I forgot to put my clothes on. Because I didn't go by the rock where I used to always stop. It just didn't even occur to me. And I was so mortified. And I, you know, not to mention how they must have felt. And girls are probably still in therapy somewhere. I feel really bad. You know, we're laughing about it now, but it wasn't funny then. It was, I felt really bad because I had deeply offended this family. I mean, they wanted to go have a nice
walk. I knew something was wrong. I felt fine until I saw them. They knew something was wrong. I felt fine until I saw myself through their eyes, and then I knew something was wrong. You got me? We often go through life, we think we're fine until we see ourselves through God's eyes, and He says, you're naked. Now, as soon as I saw them, I went cowering behind the next sagebrush and I put on my clothes. I wanted to do something about it right away. If God says, you're naked and you don't care, what's more important? If you had to choose between being clothed before God and clothed before man, any of you ever read the book, The Hiding Place by Corrie Ten Boom? I was in Poland a couple weeks ago and I went to Auschwitz. Now, Corrie Ten Boom was actually at Ravensbrück, but I saw the concentration camps there and it's horrifying what happened. But they tell this one story in the book about how these women, and these were not even Jewish women, they were Dutchia, thank you very much. And they made them strip. They took all their clothes and they have to walk by all these guards. And then Betsy said to her sister, Corrie, she said, Jesus went through this for us. He was stripped. And she related everything. It's like they couldn't take away her dignity because she still had the robe of Christ's righteousness. Even though she was naked before man, she still was able to hold her head up because she said, praise you, Lord, that I'm able to suffer and to share in Christ's sufferings, to experience what He experienced. And just what a unique way to look at something like that. Well, this man's naked. Also, we see, it says he's cutting himself with stones. Now, when I first read that, I thought that meant that he tripped and he fell down, he cut himself. But no, that's, most scholars agree, it means that he proactively was picking up sharp rocks and cutting himself. Now, I didn't know this until a few years ago. I guess I've just been living out of the touch, but that there's a lot of young people that have a problem, predominantly with girls, some boys, of self-mutilation, where they cut themselves. And I understand that at the heart of it is they're trying to feel something. And maybe they're feeling guilty and they're trying to, in the Catholic Church, they used to flog themselves. I'm not sure what's going on psychologically, but I understand it's growing. You know, God doesn't want you to hurt your body. Jesus came to heal. Your body is a temple of the Holy Spirit. He wants you to take care of your body. He wants you to realize your body is a sacred vessel for His Spirit. The devil, on the other hand, he wants you to mutilate and hurt your body. And I'm not just talking about people that might have this rare problem of cutting. The Bible says when the prophets of Baal wanted to get their God's attention, they leapt upon the altar and they cut themselves with lances. They pierced themselves until the blood ran out. Part of devil worship is self-mutilation. Now, when you look in the world around you, is it just my imagination or are people piercing themselves now more than ever? And I don't like to go through this story without at least making this point. Don't ever be ashamed of the Seventh-day Adventist position that our bodies are the temple of the Holy Spirit and that we're not supposed to be piercing our bodies, let alone hanging minerals all over our bodies, let alone tattooing. I mean, the Bible's really clear. It says, you shall not make cuttings in your flesh. You shall not print tattoo marks on you. I mean, that can't be any more clear. And that's, by the way, the New King James Version. Most other modern versions realize that's what it means. And, if you've done that, well, the Lord will accept you the way you are. But that's not His plan. The way I understand it is in the beginning when God created us, He created us with the appropriate number of holes. And He doesn't want us to add to that number or take away from it. Isn't that right? Your body's a temple of the Holy Spirit. What would you think if someone showed up in a beautiful marble temple dedicated to God and took a jackhammer to it and started, what are you doing? Well, I just thought a hole would look good right here. It's just, I don't think people realize, this story is telling us, what do angels see? What are we doing? People, and it says always, day and night, He was in the mountains crying, always crying and cutting Himself with stones. People out there, their hearts are broken. They're empty. They're lonely. They have a lot of pain. They don't know what the purpose is. And even though most people put up a good front, a lot of people are just crying inside. And that's like that man. And we keep hurting ourselves. Most animals, if you take an elephant, and if you put an elephant inside an electric fence, and you might even 5-10 acres electric fence, he'll touch where the electric fence is once or twice. He'll find out where it is and he'll never touch it again. Horses, they'll learn where it is and they won't touch it. They won't go near it. It hurts them. They figure that out and they stop doing it.
a pig. You can put a pig in an electric fence. They'll touch it a few times. They'll find out where it is. They're pretty smart. You can then take the fence up so it's not even there anymore. Just open field. Try to chase the pig out of the area where the fence used to be. He remembers so well that even when the fence is gone, you can't, he says, no, whenever I stepped over there, I got zapped. I'm not even going there anymore. Even though the fence is gone, I don't know if they made a connection. They don't want to do what hurts themselves. But humans will keep on grabbing the wire until they're laying down in the middle with their hair standing up or falls out. But we just keep doing these things over and over again that hurt ourselves. What did they say? A definition of insanity is keep doing the same thing, expecting different results. It's like when you know, you ever seen someone that gets stuck in the sand with a car? Instead of getting out and dealing with it, they keep gunning the engine and get stuck deeper and deeper and deeper. Maybe if you rev it faster. And, you know, that's often how we try and deal with it. Well, I want to go back to my story here. So we're back in Luke. And it says, they begged him that he would, Jesus said, what is your name? And they said, Legion. I should probably stop here. Was this man born possessed by an army of devils? See, this is a real story, and it also has something it represents. No, this man was born probably a normal, healthy baby. How do you get to the place where you're possessed by a legion of devils? Do you just wake up one day and the devil moves in? Can he do that? I believe the way it happens is that as you surrender your will to the devil, little by little, that the devil and his minions gain access to you. Now, you know what scares me? This is the most demon-possessed man in the Bible. But if this man could be possessed with a legion of devils, if Mary Magdalene can be possessed with seven devils, does it stand to reason that there could be people around us all the time that have varying numbers of devils and they're able to even conduct themselves as though they're civilized? How many times have you heard the news reporters? They'll push the microphone up into some neighbor's face and they'll say, this serial killer, what kind of person was he? And what do they always say? He was a nice guy. He just, we know, normal, hard work, quiet, had no idea. Well, in his spare time, you know, he was killing people and doing all these bizarre things or being a cannibal or something like, nice, able to fool everybody, but he's full of devils. So it's scary when you think. This man, he had to get maybe 12,000 before it became obvious. How many people struggle with their devils? It's not obvious yet. But you know what? The most important point is where I started out. Can you think of anybody further away from Jesus than this man? Name somebody in the Bible that was further from God than this man. There isn't any. I'm just saying that as a rhetorical question. Think about it. Running around naked, living in a cemetery, covered with blood, surrounded by pigs, foaming at the mouth, glaring eyes. I mean, he's living like an animal. He came to Jesus like he was. Did Jesus accept him? So, if that man, with his condition, and that army of devils that possessed him, whatever was left in that man when Jesus came to shore, the devils probably were talking in his head. You know, I've dealt a little bit with people. I don't want to talk to people or deal with people that are demon-possessed. That's not my ministry. And I would be very suspicious, if I were you, of any pastor that goes around and on his business card, it says, demons are us. We cast out devils. I don't see anywhere in the Bible when any apostle or prophet specialized in that. I don't think they wanted to have anything to do with it. It was sort of like a last resort. So just be careful about that. If people focus on that. But, I've run into it before, and these folks say, you know, I hear these voices in my head all this time. And I think this man, when Jesus came to shore, there was probably a cacophony of voices in his head, all these demons saying, oh, that's Jesus. What are we going to do now? He's going to cast us out. It's the Son of God. And this man realized that was his only hope. And whatever he still possessed of his own will, he chose to come to Christ. He didn't even know how to pray. He opened his mouth. The demons spoke. He couldn't dress up right before he came. He came like he was. And he threw himself at Jesus' feet and opened his mouth probably to say, Lord, save me. Lord, help me. And Jesus knew what he was asking for. But the demons spoke. And they said, you know, what have we to do with thee, Jesus? We know who you are. Have you come to cast us out before our time? And it says they begged him, I'm in verse 31, he would not command them to go out into the abyss.
Now, there was a herd, by the way, the word abyss there, this is just very important for theology. It's the exact same word you find in Revelation 20 for bottomless pit. It means the nothingness. During the 1,000 years, the devil and his angels have nobody to possess. They're in the nothingness. That's the bottomless pit. I mean, what do devils do when they have no one to possess? So they say to Jesus, could we at least possess the pigs up on the hill there? If not a man, how about pigs? They had something planned that they thought was going to help still get the last dig in, so to speak. Now, there was a herd of many swine feeding on the mountain, and they begged him that he would permit them to enter them. And he permitted them. Why would Jesus do that? I'll tell you in a minute. Then the demons went out of the man and they entered the swine. You read in Matthew, it says there are 2,000 of them. And the herd ran violently down the steep place into the lake and drowned. Then those who fed them saw what had happened and they fled and they told it in the city and in the country. I just want you to have the picture again, what this must have looked like. Here's this man. He's come to Jesus just like he is, and the demons are speaking, and Jesus says, okay, go out of him. And he gives the demons permission to enter this herd of pigs. And one reason he might have done that is because devils are unclean, pigs are unclean, unclean, unclean, they go together. And so this man probably went through some kind of convulsion. You remember when Jesus cast the devil out of the boy who used to throw him in the fire and in the water? Mark chapter 9, every now and then, he says sometimes he tries to destroy him in the fire, sometimes in the water, two opposites. The devil doesn't care whether you fall off the liberal side or the conservative side, just as long as you fall off. And that boy went through a convulsion and fell down like he was dead, and that was one devil. Can you imagine what this man looked like? He probably looked like he had a bunch of cats fighting inside a burlap bag. And he fell down and this vortex of demons came out of him, this tornado. And it moves across the hill and lands on these swine, and all of a sudden you see all these pig that had been formerly peacefully wallowing or grazing up on the hill there. Their eyes suddenly get wide, so you can see the whites of their eyes. They begin to squeal and snort. They jump up, and they go into this panic that is demon-induced, and they charge as fast as they can run, and a pig can outrun a man, towards this steep precipice that falls off into the rocks and into the water, where there's a deep spot. And they probably died tumbling down on the rocks because pigs can swim. If they had just dove off, they probably would have swum. But they died in the fall. And why did Jesus allow that? Well, for a couple reasons. One is, the guy's taking care of the pigs. If shepherds take care of sheep, piggards take care of pigs, right? I guess I call them the swineherds, take care of pigs. They went and told the community, and they got the whole town aware of what was happening. The other reason I think Jesus allowed this is because they were not raising those pigs as pets. They're raising them for food. And Jesus cares more about people than pigs, and they're unclean. Then there's a third reason. I think this is the most important. You notice this is in all three Gospels. Everybody in Israel knew this story. The Sea of Galilee is not that big. If you know anything about Northern California, we got Lake Tahoe. Sea of Galilee is a little bigger than that. You can see across it on a clear day, and it's, you know, you could swim it. 2,000 swollen pork chops floating in a Jewish pond got the attention of everybody in the country because it basically defiled the whole lake. Can you imagine that? You're a Jewish fisherman and you're fishing, all of a sudden this bloated pig carcass comes. What they must have done, all 2,000 of them. Everybody knew this story. What happened? What caused this? And they all went back. Well, Jesus cast these demons out of this man because he cares more about people. See, it sent a message. Then it tells us that Jesus was in this man. I'm sorry, Jesus was sitting there, or Jesus was probably on the stern of the boat. This man was sitting at his feet. The people came out of the city and they found Jesus talking to the man. He's now clothed and in his right mind. I really appreciate that Joe Cruz would say there's a connection between being clothed and being in your right mind. Something happened. And just like Mary sat at his feet and heard the word, Jesus is now telling this man how to avoid getting into the same trouble again. Now, I want to just, they're telling me that I've only got 5 minutes left. So I wanted to summarize this real quick. When Jesus was standing there with that demon-possessed man on the shore, you have exhibit A of your two choices. Everybody here fits into this picture. In Jesus, you have what happens when God fills a man. God came to earth, he filled a man,
His name was Jesus. He is the image of God. He is the perfect plan for God in man. Does that make sense to everybody? In this other man that was demon-possessed, the devil's got a plan for your life too. People sometimes think that he has no plan. The devil's got a plan. He wants to put this image in man. You got this picture? Naked, self-destructive, wild, out of control, a little more than a beast. He wanted to efface the image of God from man. That man there on the shore is the devil's plan for man. Now, when the two of them come together, something interesting happens. This man is the perfect exhibit of what is unclean. According to the Jews, living in graveyard, unclean, touching the dead, unclean. Blood, cutting himself with stones, he's unclean. Surrounded by pigs, he's unclean. Living in a Gentile community, he's unclean. Everything about it says unclean, unclean, unclean. Jesus crosses an ocean, a stormy ocean, to reach this one man. He not only calms the raging sea, he calms a raging soul. And he saves him. And then it says he was clothed. Where did he get his clothes? I think that Christ took him down to the water. First of all, when Jesus told the demons to come out, I think the chains fell off just like they did with Peter. He then takes him down to the water and he washes him. It's like baptism. I think Jesus took off his own robe and then covered his nakedness, like that robe of righteousness. I don't think he carried a robe in his backpack. And then when the people from the community came, they said, Jesus, look, you know, it's awful expensive having you around. It's created this great financial disaster. We're going to have to get the government to bail out our big pork chops that we've lost now. Can you please leave? So what does Jesus do? If you ask Jesus to leave, he leaves. As he's leaving, this man says, Lord, let me go with you. I just want to be in the boat with you and the disciples. I don't want this ever to happen again. And Jesus basically said, look, I've taught you what you need to get started. I want you to go and tell others what great thing God has done for you. As soon as he comes to Jesus, the story ends with him going for Jesus. Jesus crosses this ocean for that one man. It's like Christ.

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My faith is but a sandy castle trembling on the beach of time. Many of us could write that line, or whisper it at least. We are awash in our mistakes. The hot words said, the things consumed, the foolish deeds that damaged health or wounded those we love. On good days, we remember grace, and for some hours the tide recedes. But then a wave of surging guilt erases faith's small towers on our beach. Will nothing change this ebb and flow? So speak aloud the grace you know. Rehearse to someone good things God has done for you, the reconciliations made, the habits changed from bad to better, the kindness that you practiced until caring seemed like second nature. Through grace, your life is different than it was, and every difference that you voice will be a brick against the tide. Faith grows by hearing, even when you listen to yourself. The word is near you, in your mouth and in your heart. That is the word of faith that we are proclaiming. Your faith is built upon a rock, and Jesus never fails. So stay in grace.

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2: The Desire of Ages, Chapter 35. Peace, be still. It had been an eventful day in the life of Jesus. Beside the Sea of Galilee, he had spoken his first parables, by familiar illustrations, again explaining to the people the nature of his kingdom and the manner in which

was to be established. He had likened his own work to that of the sower, the development of his kingdom, to the growth of the mustard seed and the effect of leaven in a measure of meal. The great final separation of the righteous and the wicked he had pictured in the parables of the wheat and the tares and the fishing net. The exceeding preciousness of the truths he taught had been illustrated by the hidden treasure and the pearl of great price. While in the parable of the householder, he taught his disciples how they were to labor as his representatives. All day he had been teaching and healing, and as evening came on, the crowd still pressed upon him. Day after day he had ministered to them, scarcely pausing for food or rest. The malicious criticism and misrepresentation with which the Pharisees constantly pursued him made his labors much more severe and harassing. And now the close of the day found him so utterly wearied that he determined to seek retirement in some solitary place across the lake. The eastern shore of Gennesaret was not uninhabited, for there were towns here and there beside the lake, yet it was a desolate region when compared with the western side. It contained a population more heathen than Jewish, and had little communication with Galilee. Thus it offered Jesus the seclusion he sought, and he now bade his disciples accompany him thither. After he had dismissed the multitude, they took him, even as he was, into the boat and hastily set off. But they were not to depart alone. There were other fishing boats lying near the shore, and these were quickly crowded with people who followed Jesus, eager still to see and hear him. The Savior was at last relieved from the pressure of the multitude and overcome with weariness and hunger. He lay down in the stern of the boat and soon fell asleep. The evening had been calm and pleasant, and quiet rested upon the lake. But suddenly, darkness overspread the sky. The wind swept wildly down the mountain gorges along the eastern shore, and a fierce tempest burst upon the lake. The sun had set, and the blackness of night settled down upon the stormy sea. The waves, lashed into fury by the howling winds, dashed fiercely over the disciples' boat and threatened to engulf it. Those hardy fishermen had spent their lives upon the lake and had guided their craft safely through many a storm. But now, their strength and skill availed nothing. They were helpless in the grasp of the tempest, and hope failed them as they saw that their boat was filling. Absorbed in their efforts to save themselves, they had forgotten that Jesus was on board. Now, seeing their labor vain and only death before them, they remembered at whose command they had set out to cross the sea. In Jesus was their only hope. In their helplessness and despair, they cried, "Master! Master!" But the dense darkness hid him from their sight. Their voices were drowned by the roaring of the tempest, and there was no reply. Doubt and fear assailed them. Had Jesus forsaken them? Was he who had conquered disease and demons and even death powerless to help his disciples now? Was he unmindful of them in their distress? Again they call, but there is no answer except the shrieking of the angry blast. Already their boat is sinking. A moment, and apparently they will be swallowed up by the hungry waters. Suddenly, a flash of lightning pierces the darkness, and they see Jesus lying asleep, undisturbed by the tumult. In amazement and despair, they exclaim, "Master, carest thou not that we perish? How can he rest so peacefully while they are in danger and battling with death?" Their cry arouses Jesus. As the lightning's glare reveals him, they see the peace of heaven in his face. They read in his glance self-forgetful, tender love,
and their hearts turning to him, cried, Lord, save us, we perish. Never did a soul utter that cry unheeded. As the disciples grasp their oars to make a last effort, Jesus rises. He stands in the midst of his disciples while the tempest rages, the waves break over them, and the lightning illuminates his countenance. He lifts his hand, so often employed in deeds of mercy, and says to the angry sea, Peace, be still. The storm ceases. The billows sink to rest. The clouds roll away and the stars shine forth. The boat rests upon a quiet sea. Then turning to his disciples, Jesus asks sorrowfully, Why are ye fearful? Have ye not faith? A hush fell upon the disciples. Even Peter did not attempt to express the awe that filled his heart. The boats that had set out to accompany Jesus had been in the same peril with that of the disciples. Terror and despair had seized the occupants, but the command of Jesus brought quiet to the scene of tumult. The fury of the storm had driven the boats into close proximity, and all on board beheld the miracle. In the calm that followed, fear was forgotten. The people whispered among themselves, What manner of man is this, that even the winds and the sea obey him? When Jesus was awakened to meet the storm, he was in perfect peace. There was no trace of fear in word or look, for no fear was in his heart. But he rested not in the possession of almighty power. It was not as the master of earth and sea and sky that he reposed in quiet. That power he had laid down, and he says, I can of mine own self do nothing. He trusted in the Father's might. It was in faith in God's love and care, that Jesus rested. And the power of that word which stilled the storm was the power of God. As Jesus rested by faith in the Father's care, so we are to rest in the care of our Savior. If the disciples had trusted in him, they would have been kept in peace. Their fear in the time of danger revealed their unbelief. In their efforts to save themselves, they forgot Jesus, and it was only when, in despair of self-dependence, they trusted to him that he could give them help. How often the disciples' experience is ours. When the tempests of temptation gather, and the fierce lightnings flash, and the waves sweep over us, we battle with the storm alone, forgetting that there is one who can help us. We trust in our own strength till our hope is lost and we are ready to perish. Then we remember Jesus, and if we call upon him to save us, we shall not cry in vain. Though he sorrowfully reproves our unbelief and self-confidence, he never fails to give us the help we need. Whether on the land or on the sea, if we have the Savior in our hearts, there is no need of fear. Living faith in the Redeemer will smooth the sea of life and will deliver us from danger in the way that he knows to be best. There is another spiritual lesson in this miracle of the stilling of the tempest. Every man's experience testifies to the truth of the words of Scripture. The wicked are like the troubled sea when it cannot rest. There is no peace, saith my God, to the wicked. Sin has destroyed our peace. While self is unsubdued, we can find no rest. The masterful passions of the heart no human power can control. We are as helpless here as were the disciples to quiet the raging storm. But he who spoke peace to the billows of Galilee has spoken the word of peace for every soul. However fierce the tempest, those who turn to Jesus with the cry, Lord,
save us, will find deliverance. His grace that reconciles the soul to God quiets the strife of human passion, and in his love the heart is at rest. He maketh the storm a calm, so that the waves thereof are still. Then are they glad, because they be quiet. So he bringeth them into their desired haven. Being justified by faith, we have peace with God through our Lord Jesus Christ. The work of righteousness shall be peace, and the effect of righteousness, quietness and assurance forever. In the early morning, the Savior and his companions came to shore, and the light of the rising sun touched the sea and land as with the benediction of peace. But no sooner had they stepped upon the beach than their eyes were greeted by a sight more terrible than the fury of the tempest. From some hiding place among the tombs, two madmen rushed upon them as if to tear them to pieces. Hanging about these men were parts of chains which they had broken in escaping from confinement. Their flesh was torn and bleeding where they had cut themselves with sharp stones. Their eyes glared out from their long and matted hair. The very likeness of humanity seemed to have been blotted out by the demons that possessed them, and they looked more like wild beasts than like men. The disciples and their companions fled in terror, but presently they noticed that Jesus was not with them, and they turned to look for him. He was standing where they had left him. He who had stilled the tempest, who had before met Satan and conquered him, did not flee before these demons. When the men, gnashing their teeth and foaming at the mouth, approached him, Jesus raised that hand which had beckoned the waves to rest, and the men could come no nearer. They stood raging, but helpless before him. With authority, he bade the unclean spirits come out of them. His words penetrated the darkened minds of the unfortunate men. They realized dimly that one was near who could save them from the tormenting demons. They fell at the Savior's feet to worship him, but when their lips were opened to entreat his mercy, the demons spoke through them, crying vehemently, "What have I to do with thee, Jesus, thou Son of God Most High? I beseech thee, torment me not." Jesus asked, "What is thy name?" And the answer was, "My name is Legion, for we are many." Using the afflicted men as mediums of communication, they besought Jesus not to send them out of the country. Upon a mountainside, not far distant, a great herd of swine was feeding. Into these the demons asked to be allowed to enter, and Jesus suffered them. Immediately, a panic seized the herd. They rushed madly down the cliff and, unable to check themselves upon the shore, plunged into the lake and perished. Meanwhile, a marvelous change had come over the demoniacs. Light had shone into their minds. Their eyes beamed with intelligence, their countenances so long deformed into the image of Satan became suddenly mild. The blood-stained hands were quiet, and with glad voices, the men praised God for their deliverance. From the cliff, the keepers of the swine had seen all that had occurred, and they hurried away to publish the news to their employers and to all the people. In fear and amazement, the whole population flocked to meet Jesus. The two demoniacs had been the terror of the country. No one had been safe to pass the place where they were, for they would rush upon every traveler with the fury of demons. Now these men were clothed and in their right mind, sitting at the feet of Jesus,
listening to his words and glorifying the name of him who had made them whole. But the people who beheld this wonderful scene did not rejoice. The loss of the swine seemed to them of greater moment than the deliverance of these captives of Satan. It was in mercy to the owners of the swine that this loss had been permitted to come upon them. They were absorbed in earthly things and cared not for the great interests of spiritual life. Jesus desired to break the spell of selfish indifference that they might accept his grace. But regret and indignation for their temporal loss blinded their eyes to the Savior's mercy. The manifestation of supernatural power aroused the superstition of the people and excited their fears. Further calamities might follow from having the Savior among them. They apprehended financial ruin and determined to be free from his presence. Those who had crossed the lake with Jesus told of all that had happened on the preceding night, of the peril in the tempest, and how the wind and the sea had been stilled. But their words were without effect. In terror, the people thronged about Jesus, beseeching him to depart from them. And he complied, taking ship at once for the opposite shore. The people of Gergesa had before them the living evidence of Christ's power and mercy. They saw the men who had been restored to reason, but they were so fearful of endangering their earthly interests that he who had vanquished the prince of darkness before their eyes was treated as an intruder, and the gift of heaven was turned from their doors. We have not the opportunity of turning from the person of Christ, as had the Gergesians. But still, there are many who refuse to obey his word, because obedience would involve the sacrifice of some worldly interest. Lest his presence shall cause them pecuniary loss, many reject his grace and drive his spirit from them. But far different was the feeling of the restored demoniacs. They desired the company of their deliverer. In his presence, they felt secure from the demons that had tormented their lives and wasted their manhood. As Jesus was about to enter the boat, they kept close to his side, knelt at his feet, and begged him to keep them near him, where they might ever listen to his words. But Jesus bade them go home and tell what great things the Lord had done for them. Here was a work for them to do, to go to a heathen home and tell of the blessing they had received from Jesus. It was hard for them to be separated from the Savior. Great difficulties were sure to beset them in association with their heathen countrymen, and their long isolation from society seemed to have disqualified them for the work he had indicated. But as soon as Jesus pointed out their duty, they were ready to obey. Not only did they tell their own households and neighbors about Jesus, but they went throughout Decapolis, everywhere declaring his power to save and describing how he had freed them from the demons. In doing this work, they could receive a greater blessing than if merely for benefit to themselves they had remained in his presence. It is in working to spread the good news of salvation that we are brought near to the Savior. The two restored demoniacs were the first missionaries whom Christ sent to preach the gospel in the region of Decapolis. For a few moments only, these men had been privileged to hear the teachings of Christ. Not one sermon from his lips had ever fallen upon their ears. They could not instruct the people as the disciples who had been daily with Christ were able to do. But they bore in their own person the evidence that Jesus was the Messiah. They could tell what they knew, what they themselves had seen and heard and felt of the power of Christ. This is what everyone can do whose heart has been touched by the grace of God. John, the beloved disciple, wrote, "That which we have seen and heard, declare we unto you,
As witnesses for Jesus, we are to tell what we know, what we ourselves have seen and heard and felt. If we have been following Jesus step by step, we shall have something right to the point to tell concerning the way in which he has led us. We can tell how we have tested his promise and found the promise true. We can bear witness to what we have known of the grace of Christ. This is the witness for which our Lord calls, for want of which the world is perishing. Though the people of Gergesa had not received Jesus, he did not leave them to the darkness they had chosen. When they bade him depart from them, they had not heard his words. They were ignorant of that which they were rejecting. Therefore he again sent the light to them by those to whom they would not refuse to listen. In causing the destruction of the swine, it was Satan's purpose to turn the people away from the Savior and prevent the preaching of the gospel in that region. But this very occurrence roused the whole country as nothing else could have done and directed attention to Christ. Though the Savior himself departed, the men whom he had healed remained as witnesses to his power. Those who had been mediums of the Prince of Darkness became channels of light, messengers of the Son of God. Men marveled as they listened to the wondrous news. A door was opened to the gospel throughout that region. When Jesus returned to Decapolis, the people flocked about him. And for 3 days, not merely the inhabitants of one town, but thousands from all the surrounding region heard the message of salvation. Even the power of demons is under the control of our Savior, and the working of evil is overruled for good. The encounter with the demoniacs of Gergesa had a lesson for the disciples. It showed the depths of degradation to which Satan is seeking to drag the whole human race, and the mission of Christ to set men free from his power. Those wretched beings dwelling in the place of graves, possessed by demons, in bondage to uncontrolled passions and loathsome lusts, represent what humanity would become if given up to satanic jurisdiction. Satan's influence is constantly exerted upon men to distract the senses, control the mind for evil, and incite to violence and crime. He weakens the body, darkens the intellect, and debases the soul. Whenever men reject the Savior's invitation, they are yielding themselves to Satan. Multitudes in every department in life, in the home, in business, and even in the church are doing this today. It is because of this that violence and crime have overspread the earth, and moral darkness, like the pall of death, enshrouds the habitations of men. Through his specious temptations, Satan leads men to worse and worse evils, till utter depravity and ruin are the result. The only safeguard against his power is found in the presence of Jesus. Before men and angels, Satan has been revealed as men's enemy and destroyer, Christ as men's friend and deliverer. His spirit will develop in man all that will ennoble the character and dignify the nature. It will build man up for the glory of God in body and soul and spirit. For God hath not given us the spirit of fear, but of power and of love and of a sound mind. He has called us to the obtaining of the glory, the character of our Lord Jesus Christ, has called us to be conformed to the image of his Son. And souls that have been degraded into instruments of Satan are still, through the power of Christ, transformed into messengers of righteousness and sent forth by the Son of God
to tell what great things the Lord hath done for thee, and hath compassion on thee.

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5: Hey, this is Vikram Panchal from the Lead Your Life podcast. 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
6: You know, Janet, I have to say, I've just been so amazingly enriched by your testimonies, by the experiences you've had, and that's the reason why we're talking about overcoming setbacks in life. Tell me a little bit about what kind of work you're doing that keeps you so busy.
7: Well, we work for our World Church, the General Conference, and Jerry's ministerial secretary, which is a pastor to the pastors, leads out in that ministry around the world. And I work with the pastor spouses and also prayer ministries.
6: You know, there's a lot that people could assume about you. How would you describe yourself to someone who doesn't know you?
7: Crazy, probably. I'm normally a very shy person, introvert. I love people and to be with people, but I feel more comfortable being alone. It's safer kind of environment. So I have a passion, though, to reach people for Jesus, for people to know the beautiful experience they can be having with him every day.
6: Do you feel that's what motivates you? Because when you speak, you definitely don't look shy to me at all.
7: Yeah. No, that definitely motivates me. And it's a lot of prayer, a lot of praying for the Holy Spirit to work. And I have a lot of faithful prayer partners that pray.
6: For someone who's describes himself as shy or someone who's an introvert, you would think that person would just be taking a back seat, but you're not doing that at all. So what got you started on this journey?
7: God. What I found for myself and for many others is if you're spending quality time with God every day, he will push you towards the ministry he wants you doing. And God has totally pushed me into what I'm doing. And it's a blessing. I mean, I've enjoyed it. It's good, but it's definitely his doing. It's not something I ever asked for or wanted.
6: God works, you know, in mysterious ways. He talks to people in different ways. But why specifically to start talking and start speaking about prayer? I mean, how did this even begin?
7: Well, see, I was converted. You know, I was married to a pastor, to Jerry, but I wasn't doing well spiritually. You know, I had tried to, I knew I needed to spend time with God, and I would try to, but I would fail and, you know, get too busy, and then I'd beat myself up because I didn't do it. And then I started doing it, and it was going better, but then I developed this bitterness, resentment towards somebody who hurt me. And I didn't realize it at the time, but that caused my experience to dry up. God was trying to get me to deal with it, but I didn't. And I just tried to push it away. I didn't want to try to resolve things with a person because I really didn't like them after what they'd done to me. And so God, that just causes you to dry up spiritually, you know, causes, you don't sense God speaking to you anymore. The Bible gets boring, and I didn't feel like my prayers were going higher in the ceiling. And I got very depressed, and I just didn't even want to live anymore. And I got to the point where I didn't think God could save me. Just, I was miserable. But my husband became like a president of the church work in a certain area. And it was people there decided that they should pray for us. And they committed because of a speaker getting them to. And the speaker was talking on the Holy Spirit and how important it is we pray every day for the Holy Spirit. And he got these people to commit to pray for Jerry and I as their new leaders and to pray for the Holy Spirit in our lives. And I'd have these people coming up and telling me this, we've committed to pray for you and Jerry. And I thought, oh, thank you. That's nice. You know, but privately inside of me, I'm thinking, big deal. So they're praying. What good does that do? You know, I've tried prayer. It didn't work for me. And I'd meet these different people in different churches because we travel around to different churches every weekend. Somebody somewhere would come up to me and say, we're praying for you and Jerry. And I would say, oh, thank you. But I didn't think much of it. I couldn't tell them my life's a mess. But 2 years later, it's like God just started moving on me a powerful way and changing my life and got me to start spending time with him again and got me to resolve this bitterness in my life. And I started once again, you know, spending time with God. And I'd take my Bible and I'd say, God, this book's boring. It's hard to understand. I said, Lord, I need the Holy Spirit to make it meaningful, to speak to me. And it took several weeks. I kept telling God, I'm going to commit this time to you every day, but I don't know what to do with it. And God just gradually led me how to spend the time with him. And after about 3 weeks, it became so meaningful. And I got to the point where I just literally lived my life around spending time with God. You know, just making sure I got to bed early enough so I could get up before I have to work to spend the time. There's nothing like God. I didn't realize he could be so intimate and personal.
6: Now, tell me about some of the setbacks you may have experienced in the journey of prayer, and not just prayer, but just in terms of doing work for God. Do setbacks, should they derail you in your life, or should they actually make you more resilient? You know, how did you respond to setbacks in your life?
7: Well, they can derail you. To me, any kind of setback is best handled if you are spending time every day in the Bible, getting to know God. That gives you the ability to handle anything that's coming. If I don't have that time with God every day, and then I get hit by some trial, some problem, you know, I melt, I fold. I can't handle it. But when you've got that close connection with God, you know he's there. You know he's going to see you through. So, and you know he's not going to let you be destroyed by it. But the biggest, my major setback, you know, that happened was years ago. I was married to another pastor, and he suddenly died one day in a swimming pool accident. And I, you know, I'm a young mother with a little toddler. And it was just a real shock. And we had, you know, called an ambulance, rushed him to the hospital. And I just kept praying. I said, God, I know you're not going to let him die because we're just starting in ministry together. I've got a little boy to raise. I know you're going to bring him back to life. But he didn't. The doctor told me there's nothing we can do. You know, he's gone. And I am just so thankful for God's word. The Bible, because what came into my mind when that doctor said that was a verse, a Bible text. And it was, and at that time, I couldn't tell you where it was found, but it was all things work together for good. And I started saying it out loud, all things work together for good. And also what came to my mind in, you see, God had been working on me the last couple of years before this happened, that I needed to learn not just to praise and worship him and give him thanks for positive things, but I needed to do it in the bad things, the trials, the problems, and basically to surrender and trust that trial or problem to God. And it took me a while to be willing to do that, because I thought, you know, it's the evil one that causes problems. Why should I thank God for this problem in my life? It didn't make sense to me. But in James 1:5, you know, it says, consider it pure joy, my brethren, when you encounter various trials. And you think about the trials, things in your life, do you consider it pure joy? You know, I didn't. And I thought James was crazy for writing that. Or Philippians 4:4, it says, rejoice in the Lord always, always, with everything. And no, it just didn't make sense to me. And then 1 Thessalonians 5:18, give thanks in all circumstances, for this is God's will for you in Christ Jesus. It says all circumstances. In Ephesians 5:20, always giving thanks for all things. And it took me a while to really understand or be willing to even do this, because I thought it was crazy. But God wouldn't leave me alone on it, kept after me till I finally started trying it. And with small things that happen and all. And I found it really made a difference. It's like God's power is just unleashed on you. And God brings victory out of whatever the problem is. Not necessarily that he'll change the problem, the trial, but he somehow brings a victory out of it. And so this had, I'd started doing this some time before. And so when my husband died and that verse came to mind, all things work together for good, I thought, okay, this is what I'm going to do. I'm going to just choose to thank and praise God. Not that my husband had died. I loved him very much. But the fact that he had allowed it, God could have stopped it. He's all sovereign. And I chose to start just thanking and praising him. God, I understand this. It's confusing. I don't know why you would let this happen. We just started ministry together. I've got a little boy to raise. But I choose to surrender it to you. And I choose to praise you. I just saw miracle after miracle happening, and just this surge of peace and joy come over me during this time. And I'm not saying in this that we shouldn't grieve and weep over our loved ones. There's a grieving process that you need to go through. But I went through it differently than a lot of people do, because I chose to surrender it to God. I chose to give him thanks and praise through it all, and just he did miracles that were just amazing for me.
8: Now, that's pretty incredible, because to me it's counterintuitive in a sense that yeah. When people are going through struggles, they're not going to be claiming promises like you were, and not to that extent anyways. You know, we go through all kinds of trials and setbacks. People could lose their jobs. You know, the worst thing that could happen to them is maybe getting a speeding ticket, you know, and people just break down in their lives and experience depression and trauma and all mm-hmm. this kind of things. And some people have gone through pretty serious issues too.
7: Yeah.
8: Your testimony and what you've experienced is pretty dramatic. It's not something that would normally come in people's mind. Why do you think you experienced that and start to read the Bible more, when other people may start doubting God more in those circumstances?
7: That's a good question. I think it's because I did know the Bible. I did know that I could trust God. And because of what I had experienced in choosing in the past, choosing to praise and give him thanks. And I think it really came out of a relationship with God that I knew I could trust him, even though I didn't understand.
8: So you don't have to fully understand God in order to be willing to hold his hand or be willing to trust him.
7: No, yeah. No. The more I read the Bible, the more I get to know what a God of love we serve, and that he's not going to harm me. You know, in Jeremiah 29, it says, you know, he has a plan, a purpose for our lives, and not to harm us, but to prosper us as we seek him, as we seek his face. And I've just found that so true in my life.
8: So where do you say Janet is from the age of 28, when you first had that massive okay. setback in your life, to where you are now in your life?
7: Well, it continues to deepen. And, you know, I'm not always able, when a setback, as you call it, or a trial hits, I'm not always right away start thanking the Lord for it or praising Him. Sometimes I get really upset and. But then I will just determine, I choose to thank you for what you've allowed in my life right now. I don't like it. I don't understand it. But I choose to be obedient to thanking and praising you. And in the book of Hebrews, it talks about to offer sacrifices of thanksgiving to God. To me, it's a sacrifice to thank God for some trial that I don't want in my life. But I just found it such a blessing if I choose to do that. But you see, this happened before the story that I shared before about, you know, my spiritual life drying up because of bitterness and resentment. And what I found is, you know, I was growing spiritually through my husband's death. God just blessed me in so many ways. And even he was working on taking care of me and my son before we knew we had a problem. My parents had moved into a place that they'd had built, and they were going to build a small house because it was the two of them, but they ended up feeling impressed to build a bigger home, and they didn't know why. And so they built a little bit bigger house, and they were kind of embarrassed that they had a bigger house because it's just the two of them. And they move into it going, why do we have this bigger house? But 9 months later, my husband dies, and they knew why they had it. It's like, even before I knew I had a problem, God was working on the solution for it. We serve an amazing God. You know, we tend to worry about the future or regret the past and all, and worry about what's going to happen. But God's going to take care of us. God's already got a plan. Our job is just stay close to Him and know Him. But what I was started to say before, I think I got sidetracked, is, you know, I had this close relationship with God, and He blessed me through this terrible trial of my husband dying. But then later, after I'm married to Jerry and all, I go through this real spiritual drought, dry time, and just didn't want to live anymore, and I just didn't think there was any hope for me. Why did that all happen? I believe it happened because of the bitterness, resentment I had towards someone, and it caused me to just dry up spiritually. Even though at the time I didn't realize it, and God was after me to ask forgiveness of this person who had hurt me many times. But I didn't want to do that. I thought, what do I need to ask forgiveness for? They're the ones who've done stuff to me. And I just resisted that. And every time I'd spend time with God and would have a time of confession, confessing my sins, this same thought would come, you need to deal with this issue, with this person. You need to ask their forgiveness. I'm going, for what? I haven't done anything. And they need to ask mine. And it's just amazing when I think about it that I could have such a rich, deep experience with God and lose it, all because I wasn't willing to deal with the sin in my life. But it's just so important that we let God deal with those things in our life. To me, those are setbacks. You know, something hits you like that and you don't let God deal with it, it can really affect you in ways you don't even realize at the time.
8: Now, part of your ministry is that you were working in California and you and your husband experienced some kind of setbacks. Share with us a little bit about that experience in terms of how prayer grew beyond your personal setbacks to experiencing setbacks within the church and, you know, a larger organization, and how you and your husband kind of countered those setbacks, you know, in your case, using prayer and kind of guiding your husband as well through that experience.
7: Well, we moved to a new conference. I don't know if this is what you're referring to, but we found there was major problems, like with our academy, our boarding school. It was almost $2 million in debt. And the place where we had a camp meeting, they were wanting to shut it down. And they'd already voted, I guess, to sell the grounds because they said not that many people came out. And the ones that did come out all had white hair. And, you know, it was a waste of money because it cost, I don't know, $100,000 a year or something for it. And there was other issues too. And Jerry's just going, what am I going to do? There's got all these huge, major issues. And I said to him, I said, Jerry, we need to get prayer partners. We need to get people praying. And so he went to work on that. He said, yeah, you're right. That's what we need. and sent a letter out to all the members in the conference through the magazine that goes out. And just in there, he talked about prayer and how important it was and said, would you be willing to be our prayer partners and pray with us? And we had a little card inserted in there. This is back before you could have done it with email, I guess. And a lot of people responded. We were amazed at how many did. And so we started sending them prayer requests, like, if you believe in our boarding school, we need you to pray that we can get it out of debt, that God will bring us the right principal, because the principal and the treasurer both were leaving. And in camp meeting, if you believe in camp meeting, we're going to have it one more time to see whether this is a needed thing or not. Pray if we are to have camp meeting, that God will just fill the place with people and fill it with God's presence to confirm that this is something that needs to happen. So people started praying everywhere. And the Lord led me too to start having a prayer group that met every week. And we're praying for all this. And it took a while, like with the academy, my husband searched the whole United States over and Canada looking for the right principal and the right treasurer. And he was, I'd see him on his face early in the morning, just praying before God, saying, where am I going to find him? Because he looked everywhere. Everything didn't work out. No, people didn't work out. And then God literally just put the person in his lap almost, who it should be. And it was really beautiful. The guy that came in there, he called for prayer every day at 4 o'clock in the afternoon, said, wherever you are on the campus, stop and pray. Pray for our school. And they did. And God led to the right treasurer to come in. And within just a few years, the school was totally out of debt. Now, the people that, you know, whatever they bought stuff from were just furious at him in the community because they hadn't paid the bills. You know, he had a treasurer that was stuffing the bills in the drawer and not paying them. But within a couple of years, they had it paid off, the debt, totally. It was such a miracle of God.
8: And that's amazing, but the story doesn't end there, though. The story actually continues, and there came a point of time where the ministry and the work start to grow and expand. This is just one situation, but now we're talking about how you start to pray about the funds coming into the conference, and you were wholly dependent on the offerings of the people. You didn't have an extra source of funding that you could rely on. And so tell me a little bit about that story and how you start to use prayer as a means to boldly ask God to help you overcome that setback.
7: Well, what it was that, you know, we were praying. We had a group that would meet and pray, and we were seeing God do miracles in many ways, from helping with finances to just taking care of personnel issues to all kinds of things. But a lot of people didn't really believe it was prayer. They thought, oh, you know, this happened because of this or that. Oh, you did this or that. And I just had this burning passion in my heart. How do we get people to understand that prayer is what makes the difference? Because they talk about problems they were having in their school or their church or wherever. And I'd say, well, have you guys tried getting together and praying? Oh, yeah, we've tried that. And I said, well, tried it for how long? 3 weeks. And I don't know. And they said it didn't work. And I said, well, I don't see a lot get answered in 3 weeks. It takes much longer of praying. And so I just was praying and praying, Lord, what do we do? What can we do to show people that prayer makes a difference? And what came to my mind, and then some of the other people that would meet and pray together on Wednesday, was that we needed to pray for our offering that we took up at our camp meeting to go much bigger than it's ever gone. They had gotten the year before 100,000, but so we started praying for 125,000. We thought that's going to really show people what happens when you unite together in prayer and God answers, that there's a power unleashed when we unite together. So we started praying that, but we didn't tell anybody. It was just this little group that met. But that next camp meeting that happened, the offering literally went like 139,000. And it just so shocked Jerry and everybody else. And when they heard that we'd been praying for this, the people in the audience just started crying and looking up towards heaven and saying, we serve an alive God. Sometimes we get so caught up in just life and drudgery and trials, we don't realize our God's still alive. That really made a difference. But then because of what happened that year, the prayer partners and all was saying, you know, we need to pray for it to go bigger. Because people still didn't really believe, a lot of people, that prayer made the difference. So we started praying, I think, I don't know the exact number, I think like 250,000 the next time. And whenever it came in, whatever we were praying, it always went over that amount. It was never the amount we said, it was always several thousand more. And it the next year it went way over. So, I mean, there's just an excitement in the audience and with our leaders over what is God doing? But it kept going up. The prayer partners, you know, they would ask God, what should we pray for next? And they started praying for 500,000, but it never came in like at 500,000. It came in over that, like maybe 550,000 or something. And it just kept going up.
8: And then eventually in the story you've shared before, but it reaches a point where it comes to $1 million. But there's a turning point in that story because God impressed you to pray for something beyond that. Now, you're going from $100,000 to $1 million in offerings, and these are just people giving offerings to the local district and the local region where you and Jerry were ministering to as a pastor of family. What did God actually impress you to do?
7: They were actually pledging. We would just ask them, you know, just pray. We'd give them time in the meeting. Pray and see if God wants you to give and what he wants you to give. And so we'd have a time of silence and people would pray. Couples would a lot of times pray together about what should they do. And normally, you know, we give through our human thinking, well, let's see, how much could we afford to give? And that's what we do. But when you ask God what you should do, people were giving incredible amounts. They didn't know how they were going to come up with the money and all, but God would do it, and just amazing stories would come out of it. And the funny part is they'd have it paid off way before it was due, and they were so excited about what God was doing that they kept giving more. So, like, normally with pledges, I think the statistics are you might be fortunate if you get 88% or something like that. Well, for a few years there, we were getting like 111%, which is unheard of, but it's because people kept giving after they'd actually paid their pledge.
8: And so there was a time where you actually prayed a specific prayer. Now, like I was mentioning, it came to $1 million, but you prayed for something quite bold or radical that maybe no one would have even expected or thought about.
7: Yeah, it was 2 years in a row that actually we got the million. And it wasn't just a million, it was over that. I think, I don't know the exact amounts, I'd have to look it up. It was like 1,300,000 or something. It was always over what we prayed for. But what happened was, Jerry came to me and said, you know, what should we set the goal? Because they would kind of set a goal of how much they wanted to raise. And I said, you know, Jerry, you're never going to go, you and the committee is never going to go with what us prayer partners want, because they always were real cautious. They were afraid of it not succeeding. And, you know, they didn't want it to look like a failure to people. So I told him, you know, you and your committee just decide, we'll pray for you. So the next morning in my worship, as I was spending time with God, I said, Lord, what should we pray for? What should be our prayer goal that we pray for? You know, we're not going to tell anybody. We'll just pray for it as prayer partners. And what flashed through my mind was 2 million. And I thought, whoa, can this be God? Is this God? Is this not God? I'm going crazy. I can't tell anybody this. People will think I am crazy, you know, for it to double. A million, that's just, because money was, the economy wasn't doing that well at that time either. Stuff. And so I started just praying for it in my worship time privately. Lord, if this is really you, you know, will you make it be 2 million? And of course, I didn't have the faith. I didn't really believe it could happen to you. But at the prayer group, we met on Wednesdays. I finally got brave when there was just two others there besides me this one time. So I got brave with those two to pray it. And the one guy that was there goes, we don't need more money. We just need people to get out and work for Jesus. So I kind

0: of people coming to deliver trailers, come on the grounds, and they would talk about it, that when people, church members would call up to rent a trailer caravan, the owner would say to them, you know, my people that I hire to deliver these caravans, they all talk about it. They may be troubled and discouraged and sad, but when they enter your camp meeting grounds, a peace comes over them. And they're just amazed at how they have this peace when they come on the grounds. But see, we would stand at the gates and say, Lord, any vehicle that comes on these grounds for camp meeting, fill it with your presence, but give them your peace. Just may your holy angels work on the people's lives, bring them joy. And so it was so much fun that people who were not even Christians were actually experiencing this as they came on the ground. And we had a guy, actually, a repairman, come on the grounds to fix a refrigerator in one of the caravans. And he couldn't quite get it fixed. He needed a part, and he had to order the part, so he left and then came back. And we're talking, you know, it took time. It took time out of his life, his work schedule, to do all this. And he brings it back to the grounds again and in gets the refrigerator working. And the woman says, how much do I owe you? And he said, you don't owe me anything. She said, but you ordered this part. You've been out here twice fixing it. What do you mean I don't owe you? Of course I do. He said, no, something special is going on these grounds, and I don't want any money. It was just so many different ways we saw God working with that.
1: When it came to that
0: offering,
1: prayer.
0: Yeah. So we were prayer walking the grounds, and we got to this area where we had the young adult meetings. It was up high on the side of the hill. And it was just Jerry, the treasurer, another prayer partner, and me there. And I just, this was normally, for some reason, the place I always prayed for that evangelism offering when we prayer walked. And I just did it. I just blurted it out. I said, Lord, could you make that offering $2 million this year instead of the $1 million? And it's just dead silence. And I opened my eyes and looked at Jerry, and Jerry's just rolling his head, eyes to the back of his head, like, you have flipped out, woman. You are crazy. And the treasurer is just down like this, you know, just there's no amen, nothing. Nobody agrees with me, nothing, just silence. I thought, well, no, I won't do that again. And so I didn't, we had a prayer team there during camp meeting that was praying for everything, but I did not tell them to pray for $2 million. I never told them because I was afraid. And but one other person knew, and we were just keeping it to ourselves and praying together. But the first Sabbath they took up an offering, as they're taking it up, I was in the back just pacing back and forth of the in the auditorium, praying and praying and praying for God to work. And a prayer partner came down, who was up in the balcony praying, came down. He did not know what we were praying for. He, you know, as far as he knew, it was the million. He comes down, he says, Janet, you don't need to worry. God's going to do it. I said, oh, it's going to be the million? He says, no, it's going to be $2 million. And I said, how did you know? How did you know? He said, know what? To pray for $2 million. How did you? He says, I don't know. God just told me it's going to be $2 million. And I was really shocked then. And so I couldn't wait to hear what the offering was that was taken up that first day. It was less. It was around $100,000 or less. And that really scared everybody, because normally they got in maybe $300,000 or so that first Sabbath, I think. Never as low as it came in that time. And that was scary. And as the week progressed, it still was low. And people were talking about, you know, God's, this was some leaders, you know, God's done this in the past, but maybe he's going to do a new thing now. It's you know, it's not going to be the same thing. But I knew God was going to do something, because he showed me in his word that he was going to do it. And anyway, when it came to the last Sabbath, we definitely were going to make the million. We were within a few dollars of it. And my husband was speaking that night, and they asked him, as he was getting mic'd up to speak, a man came up to him, a man who never had given to the evangelism offering, comes up and he says, so how's it going with the evangelism offering? And Jerry said, well, we'll be announcing it tonight. He says, we're like 998, what would you call it? 998,000. Yeah. And we're within a few dollars of being the million. You know, God is blessed again. And this man said, oh, good. And Jerry said, yeah.

0: We got some crazy prayer partners that are praying for 2 million. And this guy says, really? People are praying for 2 million? And Jerry says, why? And he says, well, you had told us that we should pray about what we should give. And he and his brother did a business together. He said, we decided this afternoon we were going to meet and pray about what we should do. But what we were thinking about was that we would give $100,000 on top of whatever came in. We thought that would help you make your million. He said, but when we met and prayed, we just felt so impressed. We needed to give $1 million on top of your million. But we don't have that kind of money. So he's thinking, whoa, God's really leading here. We need to do this. But he's scared because he doesn't have that kind of money. And he was wealthy, but he was right at that time, really in debt on a hospital that they were building. And so Jerry came and grabbed me and said, you know, this guy's thinking about giving $1 million. Can you go pray with him? And I was really scared because, you know, it's intimidating somebody like that. And I don't really know them. So I went over there to him and he said, can I pray with you? I hear you're, you know, God's moving on your heart about giving some money. So I prayed with him and I don't know if I handed him a pledge card or if Jerry had already given him one or what, but he had a pledge card in his hand. And he said, I've got to do this. I've got to do it. And he started filling out, but he's crying. He's weeping as he fills it out. He says, I honestly don't know how I'm going to pay this, how we're going to do it. And I'm not sure how many months went by. That was like July. I think it was like March or April. I was in a juice place and my cell phone rings and it was him. And I was afraid to answer it even, but anyway, I answered it because he never calls me. And I said, hello. And he said, Janet, thank you. Thank you for praying. And I forgot to tell you what he was calling me about praying for. This hospital that he had borrowed money to build was a contract he'd made with the U.S. government to build a veterans hospital. And so he borrowed all this money to build it, and he built it. But then the government, the U.S. government, backed out on buying it. And so he's stuck with millions of dollars of debt with this hospital. He took him to court and he lost. And the lawyer said, you know, you can't fight the U.S. government. It's just, it's a lose. And so we had been praying for him because he tried to fight that. And he told us this. So we had it on our prayer list praying for this. And then later I found out through my husband that he said, take it off the list. We've lost. And there's no way we're ever going to get you can't fight the U.S. government. Well, as I prayed about it, I thought, Lord, this doesn't seem right. This man, he gives money around the world helping different projects and things. And I thought, this isn't right. This isn't a glory to your name for this man to lose like this. And so I started, I didn't take it off the prayer list. I told the prayer group, we've got to keep praying for this. So we kept praying, Lord, somehow you can turn this around. Somehow you can do something. We prayed for a long time for that. And so then I get this phone call and he tells me he ended up taking it back to an appeals court. And this time the judge ruled the U.S. government in, I think it's faith, bad faith or bad favor, and made the U.S. government pay him. It was like somewhere around $17 million for it, which was way more than he had put into it to build it. And also made the U.S. government pay all the court fees and the lawyer fees. So he didn't have to pay anything. And it was so unusual what happened that he said it was going to be written in the law books of history, because nobody wins a battle with the U.S. government like that. And it just really showed up. And it was after that, you know, he's sending a check for that million for it. And the check for the million seems like a big deal, but you know, it was a bigger deal to us. The little amounts that came in from the little widows and people that didn't have much income that would pledge. And even though it wasn't as much money, it was just as sacred and just as important as that. But it was just kind of a miracle what God can do if we'll ask him how to pray and let him lead and pray what's on his heart. But it just confirmed to a lot of us that uniting together in praying for what God tells you to pray for, leads you to, really unleashes His power.
1: Hey guys, thanks so much for joining me today. Hope you were encouraged and inspired. You know, through Janet, I realized that your setbacks in life are not there to crush you. They're there to build you into the person you were always created to be. Janet would not be the person she is today if she hadn't used prayer as her vehicle to turn her setbacks in life into setups to bring glory to God. And here's the thing. God is wanting to use your setbacks and turn them into setups for His glory. The question is, what's holding you back? 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
10: 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Great to have you join us today as we continue our journey through the alphabet of God. Today, we want to appreciate his faithfulness. Have you had someone that you trusted let you down? Someone that made a promise to you and they didn't keep it. Someone that pretended to care and they took advantage of you. Such unfaithfulness leaves us shaken, distrustful, and even broken. Our God can never be accused of unfaithfulness. He is trustworthy, a promise keeper, and a constant companion. In January 2023, I had the great privilege of being part of the Pathfinder Camperee at Tumbarumba in the foothills of the Snowy Mountains. I still remember one of the favourite worship songs called Promises. After some energetic singing, the music would fade and all 3,000 voices sang the theme line, "Great is your faithfulness. Great is your faithfulness. Great is your faithfulness to me." What a precious message to have tucked away in our memories. God declared his own faithfulness to Moses, saying, "Yahweh, the Lord, the God of compassion and mercy, I am slow to anger and filled with unfailing love and faithfulness." Exodus 34:6. God is faithful to his core values. Paul declares to the Hebrews in chapter 13, verse 8, that God is the same yesterday, today, and tomorrow. How blessed we are to have such a rock-solid foundation on which to build our faith. Our God is full of integrity. There's nothing hypocritical about him. His actions totally agree with his declarations about himself. God is committed to saving his people. The Apostle Peter reminds us that the Lord isn't really being slow about his promise, as some people think. No, he is being patient for your sake. He does not want anyone to be destroyed, but wants everyone to repent. 1 Peter 3:9. After the death of Moses, Joshua led the Israelites into the promised land. He was constantly calling the people to remember the faithfulness of God in bringing them out of Egyptian slavery. Listen to his final words. "Soon I will die, going the way of everything on earth. Deep in your hearts, you know that every promise of the Lord your God has come true. Not a single one has failed." Joshua 23:14. God's greatest promises revolve around the salvation that he offers to us. Remember the doxology at the end of that little book of Jude? Jude says, "Now all glory to God, who is able to keep you from falling away and will bring you with great joy into his glorious presence without a single fault." Did you get that? God will bring you into his glorious kingdom. God will present you without a single fault. That is absolutely amazing. You might be asking, "Lynn, how can you know that this will really happen?" Dear listener, when I look at the cross, I can be sure. Out of deep love for the human race, Jesus agreed to be stripped of every heavenly privilege and become a human. We can't fathom the weight of the psychological darkness of the sins of the world that weighed on the pure, sinless Son of God on that cross. But God was faithful. He brought him out of that darkness. God is faithful. and he will bring us out of the darkness of sin. How did Moses respond when hearing the description of God's character? Exodus 34:8 says, Moses immediately threw himself to the ground and worshipped. How can we do less? God, you are truly faithful, and we worship you. We worship you with all of our being. Amen. Would you like to have more time to meditate on the faithfulness of God? We are offering you a great little book that can help you to find time. It's called Sabbath Gift. Request your copy by texting the word GIFT to 0488880831. That's the word GIFT to the number 0488880831. This has been Lynn from Caboolture Seventh-day Adventist Church, Queensland. I pray that you'll be able to sense God's faithfulness today.
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15: In 2019, a study found that 80% of religious persecution was against Christians. There's no other religious group that has been as persecuted as those following Christ. It began with Jesus and continues to this day. Many times, persecution happens because people believe misinformation. When Jesus' disciples were being persecuted, we read in Acts 5:28 that the religious leaders in Jerusalem said to them, "Look, you have filled Jerusalem with your doctrine and intend to bring this man's blood on us." I'm not sure that the apostles were trying to lay the blame of what happened to Jesus on anyone. They had moved beyond that. If anything, they were just excited that Jesus had risen from the grave and was victorious over sin. In reality, it is our sin, all of us collectively, that sent Jesus to the cross. The Bible says in Matthew 5:11, "Blessed are you when people persecute you and falsely say all kinds of evil against you because of me." Those are the words of Jesus. Today, may you be blessed as you make a stand for him. I'm Pastor Daniel for Faith FM.

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1: Welcome back to 10-Minute Marriage Tips to Keep You Hitched. I'm Carl Morrison here with the love guru, Dr. Phil Yates. Phil, is it true you're a doctor?
2: It changes every day, mate. No, I'm not. Nowhere near a doctor.
1: Good. Glad we got that out of the way. Phil is not a doctor, but he does have some good tips.
2: These are my opinions.
1: Some good advice. And I'm looking for good advice. I haven't been married as long as Phil, only more than 12 months. Exactly how many months, I can't remember. And Phil, how long have you been married?
2: 23 years.
1: 23 years. So we have the old wise one giving advice to the young.
2: 22, coming up to 23.
1: All right. And we do have a free offer for you.
2: We do.
1: I think we're going to go the whole enchilada today, so stay tuned for that offer. Phil, tell me a little bit about intimacy in marriage.
2: Intimacy in marriage is interesting because there's a lot of, look, there's a lot of lies out there. There's a lot of deception as far as marriage. Marriage is a biblical thing. We notice in Genesis that God made male and female. And they were to be married and they were to leave their parents and join as one flesh. Intimacy has a lot to do with that, joining as one flesh. It has a lot to do with commitment.
1: Now, I'll just jump in here and say intimacy has been very much perverted coming from the marketing world myself.
2: Big
1: sex sells.
2: Yep.
1: But probably only for the short term, definitely damages for the long term. When that's the focus.
2: Believe it or not, intimacy has very little to do with sex. Mm-hmm. Sex is something that is awesome and is and can only be handled or can only be experienced well in a marriage relationship.
1: Interesting.
2: Now, you're probably going to get a lot of comments from that. There's going to be a lot of stuff on the bottom. Now, intimacy can happen after that and this, that, and the other. Marriage is the only real relationship that can handle sex. Well, they say it as clear as I can't say it any clearer than that.
1: Can I get your opinion on sex before marriage?
2: Sex before marriage is you're experiencing. That's a good question. Sex before marriage. I don't think a dating relationship can handle sex.
1: Okay.
2: To its full potential, because what happens in sex we don't know. As far as a, being intimate, that intimate in a relationship before marriage, you're not experiencing the things that you are experiencing when you're actually in a marriage relationship.
1: Committed.
2: That's why I'm saying the only relationship that can handle sex, you can have sex whenever you want and you can have it before whatever you want, but, it's an action. It's an action word. When you're married, when you're committed, it's different.
1: I've heard it said that it's like opening the Christmas presents before Christmas.
2: Okay.
1: Missing half of the thrill of it, aren't you? Because it's not Christmas.
2: That's right.
1: But sorry for sidetracking.
2: Well, let me explain, and it'll make more sense as I go through what's intimacy for a male, what's intimacy for a female.
1: Let's hear it.
2: And look, again, this is my opinion. This is through some of the research that I've done, some of the things that I've experienced. This is what it is. Intimacy, if you wanted a line, and you can agree, disagree with this, but it is the joy of knowing someone fully and being known by that person without fear of rejection. So knowing each other fully, being open with each other fully can happen in a committed relationship. There's certain things that happen with sex. The thing we try and throw away in a dating relationship or having sex is the guilt that comes with it. Is it, should I have done that? Do they expect me? You're asking all those questions. And intimacy for a woman would go down to be you want to meet a guy, fall in love with a guy, and know that you can trust that person completely. You want to share everything there is to know about you without fear of betrayal or rejection. I mean, correct me if I'm wrong. That's what most females want, to know that person fully. And to be known by them in return is what you're after. You're after intimacy. That's intimacy. That's not sex. That can be experienced without sex. But the sex that happens after intimacy is felt is a lot different than the sex that, because there's a lot of questions. Before marriage, there's a lot of questions about, does that person know me? Is that person committed to me? Can I be completely open with it? Can I trust that person? There's a ton of questions that happen before marriage that marriage solves the problem with. So let's go to males. Males, what's intimacy for you? You want to meet a girl and to be physically attracted to her and to fall in love with her and never lose that physical attraction.
1: Mm.
2: Imagine that. Because the longer you're married to a woman,
1: The older she gets.
2: She's not young anymore. I've been married to my wife is, she's coming on to, I won't give her age, but she's coming
1: she's
2: on.
1: She's quite young, isn't she?
2: She's the young 40s. Okay. I'm 51. I'm early 50s. She's late 40s. But as she got older, to me, she's become more attractive.
1: Mm.
2: That is intimacy for me because I started going out with her. She was beautiful and the skin was all tight, not wrinkly. It was just
1: still
2: good.
1: Yeah.
2: But as you get older, you get
1: older. Yes.
2: And as you get older, the fear for a guy is that I'll lose attraction for her. Well, intimacy happens. And I believe it's got a lot to do with my relationship with God and our relationship with God in our marriage.
1: Okay.
2: It has a lot to do with that. God gives us and gives me the gift of intimacy with her. That means that I'll never lose attraction for her. And she can see that. And when she's open, fully open, physically and mentally and spiritually, fully open with me, and she has no fear of rejection, no fear of me saying anything that's negative towards her, that's true intimacy for me. Mm. That I still am so attracted to her and she can see that. Mm. Imagine that. I don't believe that's going to happen in a dating relationship. Mm. God set it up that way. So the best way for intimacy for a guy is not through sex. That has to be given before. And in order to do that, you need to commit. Guys, the boundaries of relationships need to be set by the girls. Guys will just say yes to whatever they're allowed to do, whatever they're allowed to go. Women, and believe it or not, women, if you're in a dating relationship and that, men will say yes to whatever you want them to say. There are some men out there that will go, no, here's my boundaries. This is where I'm at, da da da da. And men will respect you more from the no. Good men will expect you more from the no. And they'll go, I love this woman because she said no to whatever. And she set boundaries. Boundaries are important.
1: Hmm.
2: Boundaries are important in a dating relationship. I really believe with all my heart that sex before marriage can actually work against the relationship, not for the relationship.
1: Okay. Hmm.
2: That's my firm belief.
1: That's intimacy.
2: Have we got a giveaway?
1: We've got a giveaway. It is the whole enchilada. It is a highly effective marriage by Nancy Van Pelt. And it's not just the other one, the effective marriage book that we previously gave away. It's the full book.
2: This is the one you want.
1: The full enchilada.
2: Yep.
1: Costs quite a bit, so we've put a limit on it.
2: Yep.
1: But if you are one of the first to text the word love, L-O-V-E, love, to 0482-082-876, we'd love to get that in your hands. That's 0482-082-876. Oh, there I am. So, love. That's a good book coming your way. It's a top recommendation, isn't it, Phil?
2: Yep, 100%. Sign it up and get it into your hands. It's what you want.
1: Thank you for your time. Looking forward to the next episode of 10 Minute Marriage Tips to Keep You Hitched.
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7: Vegetables. When I was younger, I hated vegetables. Does anyone still not like vegetables? You don't have to put your hand up and admit it, but when I was younger, I just did not like vegetables. And yet somehow, every single dinner time, vegetables made it onto my plate. And as a kid, you don't really have much choice in the matter. As an adult, you do, but as a kid, you don't have much choice in the matter. And so I had to eat whatever my parents dished out to me. And my dad knew how much of a struggle, and I mean struggle, it was for me to get my vegetables and put them into my mouth. And so he used to threaten me and he used to say, "Rose, if you don't eat your vegetables, you're not going to get the ice cream after." And for me, I loved ice cream. And so it was a really good way to get me to eat my vegetables. But as a young kid, I could never quite understand, like, why do I have to eat my vegetables? They're so boring. They're so bland. I mean, you compare vegetables to ice cream. Ice cream's fun. Ice cream's sweet. You could eat so much ice cream. Whereas, like, I struggle to eat vegetables. Yeah, I could eat a whole tub of ice cream and easily two tubs. So I never could quite understand why I had to eat vegetables. They just didn't taste good. And I distinctly remember several times where when nobody was looking, I would get a serviette, get my green vegetables, I'd pop them in the serviette, fold them up, put them, if I had a pocket, I'd pop it in my pocket. And if I didn't have a pocket, I just put it at the side of my leg and sit there. And to all outward appearances, yes, it would look like I had eaten my vegetables. And so I got my ice cream. And after I'd eaten my ice cream, I would go over to the bin when no one was looking. I'd dig a little well inside of the bin. I'd pop my semi-warm mushed vegetable serviette into the bin, cover it up again, and no one would ever find out. So by all outward appearances, it would seem that I ate my vegetables because I really, really didn't like them. To me, being healthy didn't equal being tasty. And in 2018, everyone is talking about health and talking about wellness. It's an industry which is annually worth trillions of dollars. And over the past decade, it seems as though more and more people have been jumping on this bandwagon of health. Every day we're bombarded with images on social media, on images of articles in the TV, in the news, newspapers, the radio, web pages about the latest trends and things which they've done studies on about how to live healthier, longer, happier lives. So here are some of the health trends of 2018. One of them is air purifiers. Air purifiers supposedly remove, they don't act like a fan and you still need to dust if you have an air purifier, but air purifiers supposedly remove the contaminants of the air in a room. Then we've got fermented foods. Fermented foods such as kombucha, kimchi, these things are supposed to help you develop a healthy gut, so you have healthy gut bacteria. Intermittent fasting is another one of the health trends of 2018 where people decide only to eat within certain periods because this supposedly increases your metabolism. Then if you've gone down to Brunswick or Brunswick Street or somewhere down the city, you might have heard of golden lattes, which are turmeric lattes. And these things are supposedly loaded with antioxidants because we all need antioxidants to help with our free radicals. And then I recently, last week, got a email from Grilled. So if you don't know Grilled, it's a burger chain. And Grilled are now offering hemp burger patties. And these things, these burgers, are supposedly meant to give you an omega-3 boost. With the internet on our smartphones, we have a world of information at our fingertips. And it can be sometimes difficult to know what to believe and what not to believe. Has anyone ever tried to self-diagnose themselves on the internet? When you put in your symptoms and it comes up that you have some sort of tropical disease, you have 3 months to live and, oh no, it can be sometimes hard to know how to use the internet wisely when it comes to health. And other people use the internet in terms of their own conditions. They might look for support from virtual communities in how to manage their conditions, and health bloggers share their personal stories on what has worked for them. And in 2018, it seemed as though everyone is an expert on health and wellness. And with this information overload, it can sometimes be understandable that we start to feel overwhelmed with how much is out there. Should I stop eating refined sugar? Should I start drinking kombucha regularly? Should I now change my decaffeinated coffee to a golden latte? Do I need an air purifier? Where do I start? Where do I begin? We are bombarded left, right, and center with all these things. All of us want to have optimal health. All of us want to be healthy, but sometimes we don't even know where to begin. So why are we trying to live longer? Because isn't the reality that we're all going to die one day? Didn't really hear too many amens. It's a pretty grim thought, but it's the truth. Because the truth is, unless Jesus comes again before we die, we're all going to die. But the question is, for the life that I live now, has God given instructions on how to live a longer, healthier life in order to serve him more effectively? Has God given instructions on how to live a longer and healthier life in order to serve him more effectively? And the answer is yes. And we're going to look into his word today. Some Christians view health and well-being as subordinate or even irrelevant to spiritual well-being because they say it doesn't matter. We're all going to die. Your physical health doesn't matter. But the problem is that is based on the faulty premise that these two things aren't related. It matters spiritually what you do physically. Physical laws govern the world. Any physics fans out here? Few, maybe, perhaps. If not, you'll learn something new today. The third law of physics states, or Newton's law states, for every action, there is an equal and opposite reaction. There are consequences for the actions that you take. And physical laws also govern our own bodies. Apart from genetically inherited traits, the health that we currently enjoy or that we now enjoy is largely dependent on, not only dependent, but it is largely dependent on how we treat and how we keep our bodies. To a large degree, the condition of the mind depends upon the condition of the body. There is direct relationship between the two, and this is termed the mind-body interface. Think about when you haven't eaten for a whole day. Physically, you feel a little bit worn out. Do you find it difficult to concentrate? Or quite the opposite, when you have been studying really hard for an exam or just overtaxing your mind, and then you start to get really, really hungry? There's a direct relationship between the mind and the body. And God cares about our bodies because what you do to the body affects the mind. And think of your mind as a spiritual antenna. It's kind of the way how you connect with God, it's where your cognition comes from. And so you need to keep your body in a healthy condition in order to keep your mind in a good condition, in order to be able to connect with God. According to scripture, we are not our own. If you'd like to open your Bibles to 1 Corinthians 6, verse 19. 1 Corinthians 6, verse 19. And Paul here says, "Do you not know that your body is the temple of the Holy Spirit who is in you, whom you have from God, and you are not your own?" See, God has rights to us. You didn't make you. You simply just showed up. Jesus formed you. God formed you from the dust of the ground. He molded you. He shaped you. And then he breathed life into you. We explored this a couple of weeks back. He nafash, he breathed life into you. And then you became a living being. But then we ran away, we disobeyed, we sinned. And then he sent his son and he brought us back. He made us in the first place and then he brought us back. And then he says, "I'm going to dwell in you." Your body isn't yours. It's kind of a scary thought, because you think we're supposed to be caretakers of our bodies because essentially they don't belong to us. Have you ever borrowed something from someone? And when you borrow something, there's generally an assumption that you're going to take care of this thing. God has given us our bodies on loan. When I was studying at Avondale, my sister and I, there was one point where I was in Melbourne and she was up at college, and we only had one car between us. And we kind of was working out who was going to have the car, and ended up I got the car, but then she needed a car to have. And at this stage, we had some other friends who were actually going to start living over in Fiji. And what was really interesting, I was chatting to Byron this morning, and they actually met our friends last week in Fiji, these friends said, "Hey, we're going over to Fiji to live there. They were going to teach at Fulton." And so they said, "We've got this car and Tanner, you can borrow it." Tanner said, "Okay, I'll borrow it." And this was year 2000. I don't even know what car brand it was, but it was a Prius. There was nothing too special about the car. It was actually a little bit dodgy. The steering wheel would shake a lot. Sometimes she would have trouble turning. It would violently shake and she'd have to pull over. But it got her from A to B. And because this was a borrowed car, it was interesting. It wasn't even as good as my current car, but Hannah would take such good care of this car because it didn't belong to her. And because it wasn't hers, she needed to take care of it. And that's what God tells us about our bodies, that they don't belong to us. Paul, while speaking to Christians, continues this theme of taking care of your physical bodies. If you'd like to turn over a few books and look at Romans 12, verses 1. Romans 12, verses 1. And Paul says, "I beseech you therefore, brethren, by the mercies of God, that you present your bodies as a living sacrifice, holy, acceptable to God, which is your reasonable service." Paul is speaking to Christians and he says, "I beseech you." Beseech means I urge you, I beg you. He's appealing to Christians to consecrate their bodies and give them to God. The sacrifices in the Old Testament ceremonial system were of dead animals. But the sacrifice, or the Christian sacrifice, is that of the living being. It's that of ourselves. And the word reasonable service, it's not a really good translation in the English, but in the Greek, it's this word latreia. And it implies that it is an act of worship. So taking care of your bodies is actually an act of worship, or a part of how you can worship God. And God is saying, "Hey, I'm giving you this body on loan, and I'm giving you the responsibility to look after it." And by doing so is how you can worship me as one of my followers. God entrusts us with something that belongs to him. So we've been given this body on loan, but how do we best take care of it? What are some principles? What are some instructions on how to take care of this body we've been given? We find clues in the Garden of Eden. The word Eden means delight. Perhaps, maybe, it's because they were given the most delightful food. But God knew when he created your body, and he knew when he created my body, what our bodies needed to function at their peak, at their optimum efficiency. If you'd like to turn over to Genesis 1 verse 29. Genesis 1 verse 29. Then God said, let us make, oh, sorry, I'm reading 26, 29. And God said, see, I have given you every herb that yields seed, which is on the face of the earth, and every tree whose fruit yields seed, it to you shall be for food. We were created to function at peak efficiency and maximum longevity on a plant-based diet. And did you know that the human gastrointestinal tract, when you look at our gut, it features the physiology and the anatomy

important it is, 80% of your immune system is actually found in your gut lining. And studies have also found that the state of your gut and the bacteria which are found in your gut also affects your mood. It affects your ability to concentrate. They've found connections between the gut, anxiety, depression. It also affects your emotional state. And the gut is so important that it has actually been termed in the science community as the second brain. In 2006, the US National Library of Medicine, which is the most well-funded health institution on the planet, published a paper entitled The History of Epidemiologic Methods and Concepts. So basically the study of disease. And this paper suggested something really interesting. So this is a secular body doing some secular science. And they found that this was just really interesting. They said that the Book of Daniel contains the world's first clinical trial in all of recorded history. And this clinical trial is about this connection between the gut and the brain. That this secular science body is now saying that in the Bible, there is some sort of thing that they're only discovering now, that there is this connection between the gut and the brain. To give you an overview of the Book of Daniel, or what they're talking about, Daniel is taken from his city. He's taken from Jerusalem. He's taken over to Babylon, which is somewhere just outside of Baghdad in modern day Iraq. And he is put on a 3-year educational system. During this 3-year period, he earned favor with the king. And so the king says to Daniel, hey, I like you. You guys, you can have some of the food that I eat. And for a king, just think about what a king would eat. King would eat some pretty lavish food, wouldn't he? And the word in the Hebrew actually suggests that some of this food was of an exotic nature. So perhaps it was imported. Perhaps it was just that expensive, nice, rich food that kings would eat. But Daniel refused the king's offer. Says, yeah, thanks, but no thanks. And he's like, oh, I'm not going to defile myself. I don't want to eat what you're eating. And some people say, well, why did Daniel refuse? And quite often some people say, because the food that the king was offering was unclean. And yes, that's perhaps true to an extent. But in this culture, to share a meal was to commit oneself to friendship. So by partaking in the royal delicacies, by sharing this meal with the king, it will be entering covenant relationship with this king. Those who ate with the king committed themselves to allegiance and to loyalty to the king. But perhaps it seems as though Daniel rejected this offer because he wished to be free to fulfill his primary obligations to the God he served. And so Daniel refuses. But then he doesn't just refuse, he asks something else. He asks to set up this clinical trial. He says, prove your servants, test us for 10 days. We're going to eat grains and vegetables. And at the end of this 10-day period, just compare us to see what's happening. So Daniel and his friends choose to go on this special diet while the other students in Babylon continued on the standard Babylonian diet. You have an experimental group, Daniel and his friends. And then you compared to the control group. And at the end of the 10 days, Daniel and his friends, in matters of wisdom, they were 10 times better than all the wise men in the land. Could it be that because Daniel refused to eat certain things or chose to eat certain things, that it actually had an impact on his cognition? Could it be that by honoring God in their decision-making, God chose to honor them too? And what's fascinating is that modern-day science is confirming what the Bible has said all along. For years, archaeologists and anthropologists have been studying mummies in Egypt to find out how these ancient Egyptians lived. In 2014, there was a grave that was found where over 1 million mummies were preserved in pretty pristine condition. And it wasn't the skill of the embalmers which enabled them to
to keep these bodies in such good conditions, but it was actually the climate.

0: was a hot and dry climate where they found these bodies, and that prevented fungus from growing, which would naturally decompose these bodies. And so these bodies were in such pristine condition. And because they were, scientists were able to study these mummies. And what they found was pretty remarkable. They found that these ancient Egyptians died very young, somewhere between 20 to 30 years old. And when they did autopsies and when they studied the cause of death of these Egyptians, they found that many of them died from atherosclerosis, which is a hardening of the arteries. It's kind of like the plaque on your arteries. And these atherosclerosis, you get this from lifestyle. It's a lifestyle disease. It's a disease which results from poor diet. So you've got these Egyptians and that are dying from their poor diet. And let's compare it to the Israelites, God's people. When God's people were leaving Egypt, he gave them some peculiar advice. I have it up there on the screen, but you can also, if you choose to read it from your Bibles, in Exodus 15, verse 26. The Israelites were told by God, if you diligently heed the voice of the Lord your God and do what is right in his sight, give ear to his commandments and keep all his statutes, I will put none of the diseases on you which I had brought on the Egyptians, for I am the Lord who heals you. You see, up to this point, all the Israelites knew was the Egyptian way. But God tells them, if you follow the things I recommend, you're not going to get the diseases like the Egyptians did. And he gives them very detailed instructions on how to keep themselves. And Psalms 105 actually records what happened during this exodus. It says that of all the Israelites that came out of Egypt, that there was none feeble among them. None feeble among them. Jacob is a faithful Israelite who followed what God said in terms of health. In Genesis 47, his family flee to Egypt after there is a famine in their land, Canaan. And at this point, Joseph, Jacob's son, he's prime minister of Egypt, and he has pretty solid ties with the king. And he takes this opportunity to introduce his brothers and his father to the king. If you'd like to turn there, it's quite interesting. Let's have a look. If you'd like to turn your Bibles to Genesis 47, verses 7 and 8. Genesis 47, verses 7 and 8. Then Joseph brought in his father Jacob and set him before Pharaoh. And Jacob blessed Pharaoh. Pharaoh said to Jacob, "How old are you?" It's a pretty odd question to ask. How old are you? Have you ever been introduced to someone and the first thing they ask you is, "How old are you?" It's a bit weird. Maybe it has happened to you, but I'm sure that those times it has happened. It's just kind of weird. It's not the normal thing to do. How old are you? You see, the average life expectancy of ancient Egyptians during that time was 30 to 40 years. So there's Pharaoh, who his whole life has grown up in Egypt, and all he knows, or the oldest people he's ever encountered, are between 30 to 40 years. And then this guy from another land, this guy Jacob, comes along. And how old is Jacob? We read in the next verse, verse 9. And Jacob said to Pharaoh, "The days of the years of my pilgrimage are 130 years. Few and evil are the days of the years of my life," etc., etc. So he says, "How old are you?" And then the answer he gets back is almost three times the oldest person he has ever seen before. Perhaps he saw, I think I've got the wrong number there, but he's 130 years. Perhaps he saw the white hairs on Jacob. Just he knew that this guy was a lot older than anyone he had ever encountered before. And so he asked this question, not because he's trying to be weird, but he asks it out of almost an adoration. How old are you? following God's guidelines brings health and longevity. And science is now catching up with what the Bible has taught all along. There are movies which are based on plant-based diets, reduced refined sugar diets, new vegan, organic, plant-based restaurants and menus are just popping up everywhere. It seems to be the new cool thing to do. To be a vegan isn't that weird thing that was kind of why, like it was 20 years ago, but now it's actually accepted that this is the most healthy lifestyle and the most healthy way to live. And it's wonderful that science is now catching up to what the Bible has taught all along. There's a, by studying the principles of health outlined in the Bible, Adventists too live longer. I'm just going to touch on something just quickly because it relates to my personal experience. One of the things that Adventists or generally don't promote is smoking. And if you see smoking, it's kind of everywhere. You can't purchase cigarettes until you're 18, but this kids find ways and means of getting their ways, whether that's through friends or their connections, just to get hold of these cigarettes. And my dad actually started smoking when he was 10 years old. And you might think that's kind of young, but he grew up in Germany and this was during the war and everyone else was smoking. So it was the thing that everyone just did. And back in the day, they didn't actually have any of the scientific studies to testify of the life-robbing effects of cigarettes. And each cigarette you smoke is cutting off 14 minutes from your life. This is time that you could spend with your family, time that you could spend with your friends, time that you could spend with your loved ones, living the abundant life that God has for you. And my dad, growing up, because he had smoked for such a large portion of his life, he actually quit once I think I turned 5 or was in my early days, once he started getting all these health issues. But he died when I was 14 years old. And this is because of the lifetime, over 40 years of smoking. And even though he did quit, he still had this whole buildup of all these decades of smoking behind him. And as a child, we spent a lot of time in hospitals. Other parents were out with their kids playing, having fun. And then there was my sister and I, you know, 5 and 7 years old, just in hospitals all the time because he was getting arteries taken from his arms, put in his legs and vice versa, had to do all these bypasses. And he died when he was 68 years old. His life was cut short. I don't know if there's anyone who smokes in here, but I could say, if there is, give it up. Not only for yourselves, but for your families and those around you. And so as we conclude today, I'd just like to ask you some reflection questions. Where do I need to make changes in my lifestyle habits? What are some things that are holding me back from living the abundant life that God has for me? Where can I begin to make some small changes which are sustainable in the long term? Because sometimes people think they need to make this drastic change from where they are currently at, that they need to turn into only drinking golden lattes, only eating a raw vegan diet, organic. Like, you know, it can be quite extreme, but I just don't want you to be so extreme today. I just want you to think, what are some small changes that I can do which will be sustainable long term? Perhaps that's eating less processed food or introducing more fresh foods into your diet. Growing up, I used to think that my dad was a hard taskmaster, telling me or forcing me to eat my vegetables. But what I didn't understand at the time is that he grew up during the latter part of World War II in Germany. Both of his sisters died from yellow fever. His father went off to war, never to return again. And so it was just him and his mother. And they didn't know where their next meal would come from. At times they would go hungry. And so my father knew not only the value of food, but he wanted his children to grow up being healthy and strong. Do you want to live a longer, more productive life? Do you want to live the abundant life that God has planned for you? Are you determined by his grace and for his glory to glorify God in your own personal health habits? And these are individual for each people. They are different for each person. You have been purchased by Calvary's crimson sacrifice, and it is a privilege to glorify God in your health habits. Good health is God's way.
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5: 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You know it as heartburn, the uncomfortable feeling you get soon after supper that causes a sour taste in your mouth and a burning sensation in your chest. It's uncomfortable. Your doctor calls it gastroesophageal reflux, a common condition in which the stomach acid flows up into your esophagus. 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Taking Charge of Your Health is a public service of the Seventh-day Adventist Church. 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
8: Hey, this is Vikram Panchal from the Lead Your Life podcast. I'm so thrilled you could be joining me today. So buckle up your seatbelt and get ready for some fresh, actionable content coming your way right now.
9: Hey guys, welcome back to another month's episode. I'm so looking forward to what we have to discuss today. We're going to be talking about timing, and a lot of us wonder, when is the right time to do something? For example, when's the right time to start a new ministry if you're a church leader? When's the right time to get serious about a person? When's the right time to shift jobs? A lot of us make decisions based on intuition or guesswork. Some people have described timing as an art, and some have described it as a science. But could it be that timing, thinks perfectly, is more about devotion, having an intimate and personal relationship with God who knows all things? Well, in my podcast today, I'll be interviewing Pastor Zach Page. He's the pastor of Templeton Hills Church in California and is married to Leah, and they have three beautiful children. Apparently, one was just recently born. So congratulations, Zach. And Zach, welcome to Lead Your Life, our podcast. I'm so excited to reconnect with you again after a number of years.
10: Thank you. It's a privilege to be here.
9: Thanks, Zach. And I know we studied together about 10 years ago. You were reminding me just before at Andrews University in the United States. And we had some nice interactions there and we're in a couple of classes together. And one of the classes I remember being together in was a class in preaching. And so it was so nice to connect with you once more and just to hear some of the ways that God has been using you in your local context. And so, Zach, tell us a little bit about yourself, something interesting people may not know, and what is giving you joy at the moment in what you're doing?
10: Ah, yeah, good question. Yeah, it's great to get to reconnect with you. You know, I guess when I think about what brings me joy and what people might know about me, the two kind of go together in that, you know, my wife and I went through a journey of wanting to have children for, what was it? I think our first 6 years of marriage, we were just, you know, really praying and asking God to bless us with children. And then God worked through science, really. It was through IVF that God opened the door for us finally to have children. And, you know, as we're talking about timing today, one thing that was amazing about it is we ended up with identical twins out of that, which is, you know, a total miracle. It was kind of going into it wondering, you know, is God calling us to really rely on science to make this happen? And then here God worked a miracle that science can't really fully explain, and we had identical twins. And then again, we're blessed with a 5-month-old. And really they're what brings so much joy in my life. And I think God's timing in that is perfect, because early on in my ministry, I think I would have been far more focused on ministry to the neglect maybe of my family. And now I've realized that my first ministry is my family. And then after that, to be there for everybody else possible, and by God's grace to just be led by him and all of that. But definitely like last night, just give you an example, came back from a really tough meeting, and you know, just to go in and give them a goodnight kiss, and then to see them in the morning, see their smiles, their giggles. I mean, there's so much joy that God brings that I'm grateful for what he does.
9: That's really amazing. And you know, you were just reflecting back on it's not always easy being a pastor, and it obviously depends from one church to another, the experience that you have, but you know, it's a calling, isn't it, where you're called to minister and serve other people, and at the same time you've got your own family to look after as well. So it's pretty amazing how God can work sometimes, and we think that God is withdrawing a blessing when in reality he's actually waiting for the right time to bless us with the very thing that we desire. And so timing is truly everything. And, you know, so what we're going to be talking about today is really an interesting experience that you've had within your local church in the last few years. And this was obviously taking place in Templeton Hills. Now, give us a bit of a context or background. You know, where is Templeton Hills? You know, what's the neighborhood like that you're looking at where you're currently serving?
10: Yeah, we're midway between San Francisco and Los Angeles on the Highway 1 in California, which goes right along the coast of California. Actually, we're on the 101, which is about 20 miles or so from the beach. So it's a nice area of California. It's a little bit more rural for California, but, you know, it's still several good-sized cities around us. So that's a basic area that we're ministering in right now.
9: That's right. I'm sure our listeners have heard of San Francisco and Los Angeles, so that gives me a pretty good idea of where you might be located. In fact, I'm almost picturing in my own mind, almost like a GPS device, you know, exactly where you might be. So, yeah, we might have to look you up in the future. But, you know, you guys experienced something pretty amazing during the pandemic, you know, that led you and your church to start up a thriving community farm. So tell me about what got you started on that whole journey. You know, what led you towards, you know, starting up a community farm? It's not maybe something that every church may be able to do or have the capacity to do, but you guys did it. So, you know, what led you guys on that journey there?
10: Yeah, you know, so when I got here, I remember one leader in particular who kept bringing it to the attention of the board and other leaders in the church, saying, you know, there's this person that came and spoke, and he challenged us saying, what if your church burned down? Would the community care? Would they even notice that you were gone? And he just kept bringing that back up. And we began to ask ourselves, and this is just when I'm first getting here, you know, what is the impact of our church and our community? Are we truly loving our neighbors and showing them, you know, how much Jesus loves them in practical ministry? Or are we just, you know, here and inviting them in and not really caring about their lives, what they're going through. And so that was kind of the impetus, I think, for a number of different ideas that had come to the table about how we could reach our community. We did some various things. We've done some health clinics and things to minister to dental needs and vision needs. I think that was really what got us started in that direction, is really just wanting to demonstrate God's love in practical ways in our community, to make friends that way. And then, you know, as followers of Jesus, our ultimate goal, we believe, is to bring people in contact with Jesus. And so just opening that door that way, we think, is the best possible way to love people. So that's really the background for how the whole idea started.
9: Right. That's pretty amazing. Now, I was, when I came across this amazing experience that you've gone through in starting a community farm, I realized that your church has been blessed by sitting on over 15 acres of prime land. So, you know, so when you guys got started in setting up a community farm, you know, obviously, your church was looking at various different ways and how to best utilize that land. So, you know, so tell us a little bit about some of the different projects that had been proposed, and, you know, what were some of the ways that people were considering using this land?
10: Different ideas had come up, you know, in the years even before I got here. There was, you know, we have one particular part of that land is between the church and a little school we have. And that land, they talked about building a community center there. That would be just a draw to the community and a real opportunity for kids to play and community events to happen. There's the idea of a health and wellness center to happen there. We had a few pastors back who was real passionate about health ministry. There was an idea to have a recovery facility, a rehab facility. There's just lots of different ideas like that that had come to the table. And for one reason or another, you know, the health center had gone so far as applying for some permits and checking out a lot of, and even drawing up some plans for this building.
9: Well, Zach, that's pretty amazing. Now, there's some lessons you learn through the process. I call these leadership lessons, because it seems God works the same way whenever he's given the space to step in and do something great. Now, strangely enough, God allows our circumstances to establish our leadership if we let him take control. And what I mean by that is that we all think that we have to have the best ideas before we're able to move forward. We need to have the greatest plans, you know, before we're able to achieve anything. We need to have all the answers, basically. But what I've realized personally in my own experience, and sounds like you've also been on the same journey as well, and it's simply that God actually shapes and molds our leadership through the experiences that he gives us to make us realize that we don't actually have all the answers, but he's guiding us through that journey to help us to realize he has the answers. If we're willing to work with him, he's going to guide and develop our leadership along the way. And that's the beautiful thing about this, that, you know, we're not stuck on our own, but if we put God first, he will lead us in that journey to help and groom our leadership, you know, so that we're able to give him maximum room and space to do what he needs to do. So what was the first step you and your church took, you know, when it came to visioning what your future could look like, how you could best utilize the land, you know, that you have where your church is located?
10: Yeah, the first thing was to pray and just to really ask God, what is it that you want us to do with this land you've entrusted to us? You know, land in California is at a premium, and it probably is a lot of places in the world, but you know, to sit on this much land and to not be utilizing it to make a difference in our community, we felt the responsibility and just began to ask God, what is it that you want? What are your dreams for this? We have a lot of different ideas that have come up, and we're just wanting to make sure that we're led by you and that you're the one that leads us. And it was through that process that we began to feel impressed that, that maybe there's something we could do that was simpler, that didn't take as much money. You know, one day I remember driving into our church parking lot, and this land that I'm talking about is a little bit raised up above the parking lot. And I remember looking up in the parking lot and thinking, well, what if we had like an organic farm up there or something like that? We live in a community that has a lot of like farmers markets and, you know, agriculture, just personal agriculture and gardening and stuff is a lot of people's hobby, and it's a good community for that. But it really hadn't been something I'd thought about before. It was just like the idea came as we had been in this process of praying together. And so I remember taking that back to my wife and we prayed about it. And as we began to pray about it, we both agreed that, yeah, this is an idea that maybe God's going to take somewhere. Maybe this is what he's calling us to. And it was just really a process of waiting on him in prayer.
9: That's awesome. So it's not like you just went from idea to implementation. Like there was something that happened in between where you really wanted to sense God's timing and leading on this idea that you had about starting some sort of an organic, you know, community farm. Sounded like a great idea, but, you know, it's very easy for us to jump the gun, like a lot of us do. And you just say, bang, this is a great idea. Let's do it. And so you get everyone on board and you share the vision and things start to move along. But then later on down the track, you realize, oh, I didn't think about this. I didn't think about this. And suddenly everything, you know, starts to crumble to the ground. So it's a good thing you guys didn't do that. But you firstly shared with your wife, Leah, and you guys began to pray. You know, so what did prayer teach you about timing? Now, you know, you just used the example of a community farm, but it may have been the right idea. But if you implemented it too early, it may not have been the need for the community. Or if you left it till too late and you just continued to pray and pray and pray and God was opening up all the doors, but you weren't acting on it, you know, you might have missed the boat, right? Someone else could have stepped in and done something similar in the community and you wouldn't have been able to fill the same gap that you've been able to do now. So, you know, what has prayer taught you about timing? Do you have any thoughts about that?
10: Yeah, for sure. That I think it's that God is the one to trust with that he knows the future. And more importantly, even he knows what each person is going through, what's on their hearts. And so he's going to lead us in the path that will be the biggest blessing to others and help them to see God's love when we're trusting his timing and his way. And, you know, I remember sitting in a meeting and then we're talking about different ideas. And I remember we were saying, well, yeah, we could build a theme park up there and that would attract a lot of attention, but what is God actually calling us to do? You know, what is it that he really wants done there? We really want to follow his plan for this. And, you know, just, you know, to fast forward in timing, I know we'll talk a little bit more about the story of how the farm came together, but the timing was incredible what God arranged, because here we come to the pandemic in 2020 and we didn't know that was coming. We had no idea what's around the corner. I mean, we ended up having the grand opening for this community farm in February of 2020. Now, that was years after we had started this planning process. But God's timing was incredible, because here we open the doors to this, open our gates, I should say, at an outdoor farm in February. And then in March, the pandemic comes, everything closed down at our church building, everything, you know, shut down. But people still needed food. It was an essential service. And so we were still there meeting the needs of the community. And God is the only one who could have seen that and known that this is exactly the ministry that God needed for this time. And I think that's the same for every detail of our lives. We think sometimes it's a waste of time to take an hour in prayer. But, you know, how much can God accomplish that he knows what's around the corner? And we had no idea that this is the direction we needed to go. How much time does it save to just be connected with our friend who wants so desperately to guide us and to make us a blessing and to help people see his love through us.
9: Yeah, that's awesome. So, you know, like one of these first lessons that you've learned, obviously, and I don't know if you've learned it the hard way, like many of us have, you know, but you decided to commit your plans to God in prayer, you know, rather than just jumping the gun and, you know, getting excited about what sounded like a great idea, but you know, is it going to work or not, right? That's something you did not have the knowledge of. And none of us is able to foretell the future, right? And so a lot of people say that, well, timing is an art. Some people say timing is a science. Some people say you've got to be at the right time in the right place and bang, things start to happen, right? But thankfully, you know, like I've said at the start of the podcast, you know, I've discovered that timing is more about devotion. When we align ourselves with a God who knows the future, you know, success in a sense will always be guaranteed. Maybe not in the way that we expect. There will be obstacles along the way that test our faith. But nevertheless, you know, if we're aligning ourselves or partnering ourselves with the God of heaven who knows and understands all things, you know, certainly success at the end of the day will be guaranteed in a way that brings, you know, glory to God. And so, you know, when you prayed and you were praying for this for quite some time, and I didn't realize that it was a few years, before the community farm even started. And then the pandemic hit and everything shut down except for your community farm. You know, so the timing was perfect for that. But apart from prayer, just between you and your wife, Leah, you guys also needed a team to make this work, you know, a team who kind of had the same vision to make sure that you were heading in the right direction. Right. So all our plans without the support of a team will really amount to nothing. So what was another lesson in leadership that you learned, you know, through this process of committing your plans to God in prayer and from there, you know, developing and forming a team?
10: Yeah, you know, I think it's clear that God's going to also be working in other people's hearts and that he's going to be opening the right doors. So I remember we've been talking about this, praying about this. And so Leah said, well, you remember that there's this young couple that God's brought to our church who've had this dream of farming, and they were dreaming to get their own piece of property. And really, they were kind of like preppers trying to prepare for all kinds of disasters in the world. And they wanted to be able to provide for their family and just have their own farm and be sustainable. And so she said, well, what if we talk to them about starting? I mean, Zach, you don't know anything about farming. That's exactly right. Like, I know very little about, I've done very little gardening, anything like that. So we need somebody that knows what they're doing. And so I came to church, and Matt, who is Matt and Sabrina, the couple that I'm talking about, Matt was out mowing the yard here at the church, and he'd just come to our church within the past year or so. And I walked up to him, and he was mowing the lawn. He turned the mower off, and I said, hey, Matt, I've got an idea. It's kind of a wild idea, but I don't know, just thinking about it, that land up there, like, what if we did your farm idea for your family, but we did it here as like a community farm or a community garden? And Matt just got so excited. He jumped off his tractor. He's like, are you serious? Really? He said, Sabrina and I have been praying about this farm idea, and we've been talking about it. And we said, well, the church has land. What if we did it there? And we thought, no, that's probably a selfish idea. Or no, the church would never go for that. That's probably not the right way. And God just opened that door in timing-wise, like you were talking about, that they had been praying and led in the same exact direction at the same time. And that was just a confirmation to us that God's leading the right way. And we absolutely needed to trust them to lead this farm ministry, because I knew nothing about farming. And he also brought other key leaders into our team there to be a part of that. So it's absolutely crucial, like you said, to trust others, to build a team around you, and to trust God's timing in building that team to lead and to make the impact that God's leading you to make.
9: Yeah, that's pretty awesome, Zach. And, you know, it actually reminds me of a story or a journey my wife and I have been on as well. You know, we live in the countryside, and we pastor a church in the city in Melbourne, Australia. And all along, I was pastoring a church in the city, but my nearest town close to where we live is a town called Broadford. And it's a pretty tiny town, but it's a very strategic location because it's got a train that's heading directly into the city. So a lot of people who are wise enough, you know, pre-pandemic days, they bought a lot of land and were living out in the countryside, but they were just commuting to the city for their work and then coming back home. It's just about an hour to get to the city. And but strangely enough, when I was living in the suburbs, to get to the city was about a 45-minute drive with all the traffic lights and hitting all the traffic and all those things. But now we've moved out for lifestyle reasons out to the countryside. And it was perfect timing when we did that. I'll explain that in a second. The reason why it was just the perfect timing is, you know, but we were enjoying the country living experience and country lifestyle. And like I said, it was very easy for us to get into the city for our work. But once the pandemic hit, you know, everything shut down and the prices in the countryside skyrocketed. What we would not have been able to afford after the pandemic, God had given us this place pre-pandemic, and it was just the perfect timing for that. And so all the time I was thinking about how could we reach out to this local town where we live? You know, we're ministering in the city and we've got a church in the city and that's great. But what about the town that's closest to where we live and the people that we've become acquainted with through our neighbors and people in the community? It's a very small town. For example, if you go to the local cafe, you're going to bump into someone or the other that you know. You know, it's just the way it works. And we love that about, you know, where we live. And so, you know, just recently I was thinking and praying about it, and it so happened that I had a slot in my calendar where I was not preaching in either one of my churches. And I just told Leah, my wife, and I said, hey, you know, what if we just ran a simple worship in the town where we live? And she said, yeah, that sounds like a great idea. It so happened that through the pandemic, there was a family from our church who'd also moved to that very town, and they had no idea where we were living. And when they told us that they were moving to the town closest to us, we said, you're only about 8 minutes from us. And they were shocked, you know, that they had no idea where they were buying. They just wanted to get out of the city. And they ended up moving close to where we did. And I'd never really touched base with them about starting up a church here. It's something that had been on my mind. And I didn't know what they had thought about it. Through the pandemic, we had another family who'd come from overseas. And we're living about an hour from where we live, but also in the countryside as well. They were wanting to embrace a little bit more of living in the country and raising their own vegetables and fruits and all those sort of things. And so that family was very close to my wife. And so we just shared the idea with them as well. And amazingly enough, we ran our first worship service. It was just an interactive Bible study. That's what we called it. And in our very first meeting that we had together, you know, God brought about 21 people. And the reason why I'm saying this is because there were other people through the pandemic who had been displaced and had not really found a church community to worship in. They'd also moved out of the city and moved more to the countryside. So we invited them along, and we wanted them to also find a place where they could fellowship and connect. And looking back, you know, hearing your experience, I realized, wow, you know, God's timing is truly perfect. You know, we could never have made this happen, but God had planned and prepared everything in advance. He knew the desires of our heart. He knew we wanted to reach out to this community, but we couldn't have done it earlier. It had to take the pandemic for things to fast forward and, you know, for his plans to go forward. So thankfully now, you know, we've just started a church plant in this town where we live. So that's pretty exciting as well. And so, you know, just like you said, prayer was a big part of it. It took a few years before plans to start a community garden materialized. But when the timing was right, you know, bang, it's just things start to move forward very, very quickly. And you were able to form a team of like-minded people, and you were able to trust others. Not everything could be done by yourself. You needed the help of other people who had the knowledge of farming to help you along in that process. So that's an amazing story. And it seemed like God was definitely opening up the right doors. You know, was there a time you had doubts if this was God's plan? You know, what gave you the encouragement to keep moving forward, you know, with this idea of establishing a community farm?
10: Yeah. So definitely there's more than one time, I think a lot of different times where there's doubts about it. I mean, it took a while to begin some of that planning. We actually got a grant. We called the school principal of the school here called me and said, there's this grant and there's this opportunity. What should we do it for? And I called the other church leaders and said, you know, what should we apply for? We have till tomorrow. It was a quick runway. And we ended up, they all said, well, let's do this farm idea. Let's try this out. And so I applied for the grant, and we ended up getting $20,000. And so I remember coming and telling Matt, like, hey, now we actually have some funding that we can really get to work on this farm. And he said, well, that's great. But I just took a call to do a traveling job. It was like a diving job down in San Diego, which is, you know, hours from here. And he was going to be away from his family, just coming back maybe on weekends or something like that. It was like, God, you brought so many things together, and now he's moving away right when we get the funding and we have 1 year to accomplish this, and he's going to be gone for 6 months. You know, are we doing the right thing? Is this really what you've been calling us to do? And I think when those moments come is when you have to keep reminding yourself, you know, we were praying about this, and God's opened the doors he has so far, and let's just keep praying and trusting him to open the right doors in our life. And I think that applies wherever we are, and whether we're in ministry or whether we're praying about where to move, like you're talking about moving out to the country. And you know, thankfully God shortened his job. It ended up being only 3 months, and we didn't get much done until he came back, because really he's the brains behind all of this and has the know-how and the skills. And so then we began to move forward again when he came back. And as he's looking at how to arrange for this to work out, you know, it was challenging again, because he's saying, we have this metal that we need in order to build hoop houses. And I just want to build this one hoop house, and it's going to cost us, you know, at least, he was estimating that it was going to cost at least, you know, like $3,000 for the metal alone. And he was going to have to bend it all himself and make the parts and stuff to make this one hoop house. And so again, we just kept running into challenges, and he's looking at this, we're thinking, well, that's really not, this $20,000 isn't going to go far enough to really get the farm going for us. But it's incredible to see how God's timing is, that that very day he goes home and he searches on Craigslist for just looking at things that are available on Craigslist. And this lady had listed that very day something that she had had sitting in her backyard for 10 years. And it was enough metal. It was the fully formed hoop house, metal and materials, all the parts to connect it, absolutely everything. So he didn't even have to do all that work. It was enough for not one hoop house, but for four hoop houses. So four times the amount we needed in our initial plan, and what he was thinking would be $3,000. So that's $12,000 in materials alone, let alone all the work to connect it and to bend the parts and all of that. And she's listed it for $700.
11: That's amazing.
10: Yeah. And so he's like, oh, okay. And he called her up, and she wanted to give it to our farm. And so went down and picked that up. And these are the types of things that, you know, God would just like reconfirm. Yeah, it seems like there's this challenge, this closed door, but I'm leading. You can trust me.
11: Yeah, that's awesome. So that's a pretty amazing story. So obviously, some of the lessons you've learned in leadership is always starting with prayer, right? Not jumping the gun too fast, you know, learning to trust others to help you to form your plans and make them materialize. You know, obviously, we can't do everything ourselves. It's going to take a team to make things happen. But then you also realize that God had given you different ways of encouraging you that now was the time to move forward. And you had some challenges, like you said, but that didn't deter you from moving forward in the vision that God had placed on your heart. And so you obviously began to step through the doors. You know, so it's really amazing, like just hearing your story, how God works. And now that everything was set up, you've got the hoop houses. And I'm guessing hoop houses are things that help to keep the plants alive, you know, during the winter time, so it doesn't freeze over and in summertime doesn't wither away.
10: Exactly. It's because we have hot summers and cold winters. So it's to provide shade in the summer and to provide warmth in the winter and provide the right moisture and all of that.
11: Yeah, I just think it's amazing that this lady was just, you know, sitting on these hoop houses in her backyard for, what, 10 years or something, and, you know, hadn't even thought about getting rid of them. And then suddenly you guys have this idea and thinking that, okay, we need just one hoop house. And, you know, God says, wait a second, I've got a bigger plan. You know, this lady in this town, this community, you know, she's now impressed to put her hoop houses up for sale. And you end up saving a heap of money that, you know, would have cost you a lot, ended up saving a heap of money for material that had never been used and was just sitting in a backyard. And so, you know, that's just amazing timing of how God worked. You know, when you step through the doors by faith, God got everything aligned. You know, you just need to move forward and just watch God in action, how he brought all the pieces of the puzzle together. It's really quite an amazing story. You know, so, you know, now that everything was set up and running successfully, you'd obviously start to plan things and grow things. You know, how did the community farm help you build bridges with the people in Templeton Hills? Now, you know, you've mentioned that you've tried various things like dental clinics, health clinics, and all that sort of stuff. So that's leading you in the direction of maybe, you know, looking at lifestyle, ministering to people through lifestyle, meeting their needs. You know, so how did this actually help you to build bridges? You know, what are some of the stories you have to share from your experience there?
10: Yeah. Well, you know, I mean, just big picture, right? During the pandemic, we made more friends in our community in that, you know, probably in 2020 than in my previous 5 years of being here at the church. You know, just that social dynamic has been huge for people. There's a lot of people who say, you know, I just come up here to find a peaceful place. You know, the world's full of chaos and it's just a calm place. It's a place where they can come and connect with others in a healthy environment. And like I think of one particular friend, actually we had met her before at some of our plant-based meals, Kate, but she comes up there and she says, you know, this is just my happy place. This is where I come just to to find peace. And her husband actually runs a small mechanic shop, and she told him about it, and he gets all excited about it. And so anytime Matt needs a piece of equipment fixed, he takes it there and he'll fix it for free. He's offered to donate money to our farm. And we've seen just this connection with our community that we've never experienced before, which, you know, going back to our original thought, if our church burned down, would anybody notice? You know, our church closed down and we realized, hey, God's opening up this door to make friends in our community. And I think that's what God's calling us to do in various areas. But I mean, there's like Mike, the local beekeeper, who got excited to put beehives here. And then he ended up holding a honey harvest that brought, you know, over 100 people of our friends and neighbors from the community, mainly from the community, to come and get jars of honey. We had a local nursery. So we started off with just field crops. But we had a local nursery at the end of their bare root fruit tree season that said, could you use some fruit trees? And Matt was like, no, I don't know if we can handle that right now. They're like, well, you know, we'll give them to you for free. And so he talked with some others on the farm team, and they're like, well, okay, let's do this. And so now we have close to 60 fruit trees, and they're not bearing fruit yet, but within a year or so, we're going to have tons of fruit up here too. And, you know, it's just been great to have those connections. You know, to give you a picture, there's one gentleman who, he and his wife, he comes up there regularly to volunteer, and his wife's a musician. So when we've had like our anniversaries for the farm, she plays, like, it's a funny thing, she plays a washboard anyway, but she plays, and it's just a lot of a fun background environment, musical environment that she brings to the table. And they're just a blessing up there at the farm. Well, one day he came down and attended our church, and I had no idea his religious background or any of that, but he actually told us afterwards, you know, he appreciated the program and all, and he said, well, my wife and I, you know, we already count ourselves as a part of your church.
11: That's so amazing.
10: Yeah. Like, this is your first day coming through the doors of our church, but you know, the church isn't just this building. The church is us as a community. And when we make friends with people, this is what we're called to do as Christians, to win friends and then to direct them towards Jesus. You know, there's Steve, who's a doctor in our church, who retired, and he had a passion. I mean, he's up at the farm almost every day volunteering, and it's a huge blessing to have him there. And to give you an idea of what our farm looks like on a weekly basis, mainly it's Sundays where volunteers come in, and the majority of volunteers are from neighbors in the community who just come up, and some of them help with planting and different parts of the project that Matt has arranged for them. And then others just come up and do some harvesting or produce for their own. And then we just have it on a donation basis. If somebody can afford it, great. If not, and we don't set prices, they're just there. We're here to serve. And we keep making that clear that we just wanted to use this property to make a difference in people's lives, to show people that God loves you, and that, you know, the gospel is real, that it's grace is free. Steve has started up a pancake breakfast the first Sunday of each month, and that's been a real hit. A lot of people will come to that. And, you know, through that, I've made connections with, there was a guy who was just walking by and saw the sign for that, and I just had breakfast with him yesterday. And time and time again, we're making more and more friends. We've started a farm Bible study through it, and making a lot of friends through that, and just walking through the Bible together, looking at the Sermon on the Mount. We looked at first Christ object lessons. Matt's leading it out, and he's talking about farming principles from that. But Steve, who started the pancake breakfast, you know, I'll actually read what he told me one day. And this was pretty early on in our farm experience, but he was so excited because he said, you know, Bruce, our next door neighbor for many years, Sue, a dear friend from work, and Sky, our daughter's close friend, all visited the farm today. These friends have known of our church, known of the programs, but never visited the church property before. Each one of them was thrilled at what was happening. Jenny, our daughter, who hasn't come to church in a long time, said, this is the best thing the church has ever done.
11: That's awesome.
10: This is the Bruce who now considers himself as a part of our church, even though he's not yet regularly attending. You know, this is, I believe, what we're called to do as Christians, is not to be so internally focused, but to say, God, you know, what are you calling me to do to love the people around me. And this doesn't have to be at a church level. This can be me as an individual with my neighbors, with my friends. What is the practical things that I can do to love the people around me?
11: You know, that's such a beautiful story about, you know, how, you know, God has really taken your church on quite a whirlwind journey, hasn't he? Like in the midst of a pandemic, yeah. When a lot of churches were really struggling just to keep themselves alive, and, you know, members were not able to come to church. They're feeling very isolated, very disconnected. And even post-pandemic, members have chosen still, you know, to worship from home and, you know, not come back to church. Mm-hmm. A lot of churches have been struggling, but, you know, you did not know or you did not foresee this pandemic coming. No one did. And yet this community farm has really sustained and helped your church to continue to thrive, you know, even after the pandemic has been over. So that's pretty amazing. And, you know, so out of curiosity, like, what kind of vegetables are you growing? What kind of fruit trees have you planted there? It would be nice to kind of picture that.
10: Yeah. It varies based upon winter and summer. We're doing this year round. Thankfully, it's pretty temperate climate here, but we have carrots, we have lettuce, we have kale, a lot of different greens. We have tomatoes and cucumbers and green beans and green peppers and potatoes and garlic and onions and squash and melons. And then the trees we have, I'm not 100% sure on all of this because we haven't yet gotten the harvest, but we have like peach trees and cherry trees and apple trees and it's a pretty good variety of fruit that we're looking forward to.
11: Wow, sounds like Templeton Hills is the place to be. And so when those fruit trees start to bear fruit, I'm sure you'll find a flood of listeners coming in and just gathering around just to eat some of that fruit there. So it sounds...
10: Yeah, we'd love for you to be here.
11: Yeah, that sounds really, really amazing. Well, Zach, that is such an inspiring story. And, you know, do you have any final thoughts about what you've learned that you'd like to share with our listeners who may feel paralyzed sometimes to move forward on their God-given plans because they lack finances or lack the right team, they lack land, or whatever it is they're in lack of that blocks them from taking the next step forward? You know, so hearing your experience so far, obviously you had an idea, but you didn't have the knowledge to know how to take this forward and all the steps that are going to, you know, go ahead before you. You know, no one would have been able to predict what needs to happen next, let alone in a church context where everyone is a volunteer. You don't know who's going to have the time and the ability to help you make this idea reality, right? So obviously, mm-hmm. things needed to come to place one after the other. So a lot of people, when they're kind of in your position right at the start, they may be thinking, this is a great idea, but it could never happen. And so as a result, they don't do anything. There's just too many obstacles that they see in the way. You know, what did you learn through the process and the journey you've been on that could be of encouragement to someone who's listening today?
10: Yeah, you know, you used the word paralyzed, and I think sometimes the circumstances we're facing, we feel paralyzed, and I think really it's paralyzed by our fear of the unknown or our concern about what could happen or our inability to get something done. And I think, you know, I think what John writes in 1 John 4:18 is crucial, been crucial in my experience. Says there is no fear in love, but perfect love casts out fear. Knowing God's love is really what takes away that paralysis in my life. And you know, you talked earlier about devotion really being the key thing to finding the right timing, and that is our connection with our friend, our Father in heaven, and just trusting Him. And I think this process has really been that for me. It's just realizing he's doing something far bigger than I could have ever put together, I could have ever planned. This is, and he's doing it, you know, with just me saying, giving the okays and a lot, you know, really he's bringing the people, he's arranging for it all. And I'm just, it's clearly God doing it. But there were times where, I'll give you an example. I was sitting down with one leader who's very financially minded, and he's looking at this and he's saying, this isn't going to add up. It's not going to work out. We were looking at hiring Matt part-time, and he says, you know, this just isn't going to work out for Matt. It's not going to work out financially for the church and the farm. I just don't see this as being the right plan. And, you know, all I could do at that moment was say, you know, look, I think we just have to trust what God is doing. He's opened, and then we went through the doors we've talked about. You know, he brought Matt and Sabrina to our church. He gave us this idea of a farm. He gave us the grant. He gave us the materials. There's a lot more miracle stories along the way. And here we are looking at how to keep it going.

0: sense, because truly it's when God's love warms our own hearts that's really the basis of being able to serve people in our community. You know, strategies, goals, and all those things, financial plans, not everything usually adds up. And oftentimes things don't add up. And that's where it requires a lot of faith and prayer to move forward on the plans that God may have in store and things that he may see that we cannot see. And you've certainly been able to do that. And from what I've been hearing from your story today, certainly the community farm has been a tremendous blessing within your local community. And so I'm so excited to be able to touch base with you, Zach, and just to see how God has been working in your life and what a powerful, beautiful testimony you have to share of God's leadership and your ability to work alongside him. And as a result, you've also grown in the process too. And so thank you for sharing this beautiful testimony with us.
1: That's a privilege to get to join you and to get to hear some more of your story too. It's a real privilege.
0: Thanks, Zach, and we look forward to reconnecting with you perhaps somewhere down the track, but thank you for joining us on Lead Your Life. And for those of us who are listening today, I hope you've also been equally inspired and encouraged to step forward in some of the plans that you may have, but also to remember the process that Zach has so well shared with us today about always bringing your plans before implementing them, bringing your plans in prayer, making sure that you give sufficient time to ensure that this is indeed God's leading and not just a desire of our own hearts. And from there, also learning to trust others who are willing to have the same vision that God is bringing along your pathway to be able to put your ideas into implementation and make it a reality, and then continue to step through one door after another, no matter what obstacles you see, know and believe that this idea that God has given you will be a blessing to people around you. And so I just want to encourage you in that. And we look forward to joining you in our next month's episode here on Lead Your Life. Thanks once again for your company, and we'll see you soon. Take care and God bless.
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3: 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We have started a new Bible study series called The Secrets of Prophecy. 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
5: Hi, I'm Jane from Townsville, and I'm here to share our verse today from 2 Corinthians chapter 8, verse 12. 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
7: The lid of the human eye blinks at a rate of 2/5 of a second. 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
1: How did a wowser become an Anzac legend? 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
4: A promise and a prayer. 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Great to be with you again to share another great Bible promise and to pray with you. Are you trying to make a decision about some important issue? Every second week, I drive about 3 kilometres to collect some farm fresh eggs. The hens run free and the eggs are always delicious. Well worth the trip. I usually go about 6 o'clock in the evening. During my last trip, darkness was coming on and my night vision for driving is not as good as it used to be. Added to this, it was a bleak, rainy evening, and confronted by the oncoming car headlights, I had to keep very alert. I also lifted up quite a few prayers. Lord, please help me to go in the correct lane. Lord, please help me to get safely around this busy roundabout. Lord, please help me not to miss the street I need. I was very thankful to get back home safely. Reflecting on the experience, I thought of the comforting promise that God gave his people through the prophet Isaiah. He said, "Your own ears will hear him right behind you. A voice will say, this is the way you should go, whether to the right or to the left." Isaiah 30:21. I believe that God did guide my driving that night and literally helped me to know if I should go to the right or the left. Dear God, I especially want to pray today for any listeners who are facing life-changing decisions, decisions much bigger than collecting eggs. I lift them up to you. Please show them the way that they should go. Please give them courage to move forward. Open the doors before them if this is the right way. If it's not, please close this door and open another. I earnestly ask for this blessing in the name of our guide and friend, Jesus Christ. Amen. If you would like to learn more about coming to God in prayer, you would enjoy reading our free book called Daring to Ask for More. You can claim your copy by texting the word PROMISE to 0488880831. That's the word PROMISE to the number 0488880831.
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3: Hi there, I'm Luke from Tableland Explorers. We have started a new Bible study series called The Secrets of Prophecy. These studies are taking us through some of the most amazing prophecies of the Bible. 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
6: Welcome, everyone, to Finding Truth with Pastor Jeff. Pastor Jeff, I've had a lot of questions this week about science and the Bible. Can you tell us some facts about how science and the Bible are together?
7: The popular idea is that the Bible's way out of Lincoln.
6: Way out of date?
7: Way out of date. And it just only simple-minded people believe the Bible.
6: Right.
7: But in actual fact, as more knowledge comes to pass, for example, over in the book of Job, the 26th chapter, it says there that God hangs the earth on nothing.
6: Mm-hmm.
7: Now, it wasn't until Copernicus came along in 1513 that science caught up on that, because everyone before that believed the earth was flat.
6: And they also believed that the world was on Atlas's shoulders, right?
7: Yes, that's right, hung up and so forth. And then another point that is very interesting also in the book of Job, the 28th chapter, it talks there the fact that the wind has got weight.
6: Right.
7: You know, we don't
6: like
7: think
6: gravity.
7: About that.
6: Yeah. Gravity then. Is that what they were talking about?
7: Well, it wasn't until Galileo came along that he proved that that was true.
6: Mm.
7: So once again, the Bible was thousands of years ahead of medical science. Then, of course, in Leviticus, the 17th chapter, it says that the life of all flesh is in the blood. Once again, it wasn't until 1615 that a man by the name of William Harvey discovered the function of the blood.
6: Right.
7: And then in 2 Peter chapter 3, verse 10, it says that the earth will melt with fervent heat.
6: Right.
7: Now, that was impossible until the Second World War came along, because we now can, with the bomb, we can melt the elements.
6: That's fascinating. So 2 Peter talks about that, and then we caught up.
7: That's right.
6: With that technology.
7: So once again, the Bible was ahead of science.
6: Mm.
7: It's not opposed to science, but it was ahead of science. Mm. And we're not against science. Science is, we've all been blessed by the discoveries of science and will be blessed in the future. But we all recognise that science doesn't know everything.
6: But the great scientist, God, does.
7: Yes, and that's why the Bible is not a book on science, but when it deals with science, I believe it's correct. And so we can have confidence in trusting the Bible.
6: And the infinite knowledge of God.
7: Yes.
6: Thank you. Thanks, everyone, for joining us on Finding Truth with Pastor Jeff.
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12: On the road alongside the ruins of the castle in the Scottish town of St Andrews, renowned worldwide as the home of golf, are inscribed the initials GW. The letters are a memorial to a pioneer of the Scottish Reformation, George Wishart. Wishart left his native land and lived in England and Switzerland for a few years, during which time he was powerfully influenced by some leading figures in the Reformation, notably John Calvin in Geneva. Wishart decided to return to Scotland to proclaim the gospel. As he preached around the country, it became increasingly clear he was on a collision course with the medieval church hierarchy in Scotland. One of Wishart's bodyguards wanted to stay and protect him, but Wishart sent him home declaring, "One is sufficient for a sacrifice. The inevitable happened. Wishart died a martyr's death. And what of the man who wanted to accompany him? His name was John Knox, the fiery reformer who played a key role in the triumph of the Reformation in Scotland. This story is just one example of how God always preserves his cause. He will always have witnesses, a faithful remnant in every generation. God's workers are laid to rest, but his work continues on. We see this trend repeatedly in Scripture and in history. God graciously chose Israel to be his special representatives on earth. But the children of Israel invariably rebelled against God's authority and failed to fulfill the mission they had been given. But even during the darkest periods of apostasy, there was always a faithful remnant. For example, 7,000 refused to worship Baal in the days of Elijah. When the light of the gospel was almost extinguished in medieval Europe, there was always a faithful remnant who kept the light burning. There will also be a remnant in the final days of Earth's history. Either referred to as Abraham's seed or spiritual Israel, these faithful followers will proclaim the gospel until Jesus comes.

0: G'day, I'm Marius Jigau. 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
2: 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My name is Kyle Morrison, and on Friday afternoons at 4:30, I sit down with my friends to discuss current news and Bible prophecy.
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4: 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I'm here to offend. Sorry. So if you're a bit precious, probably don't listen at 4:30. But if you don't mind getting offended, and we're just going to call it as we see it, 4:30 on Friday afternoon, we'll look forward to seeing you then.
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6: Do you feel unrest deep inside? 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First, resolve guilt. Make amends with those you have wronged. Apologize and seek forgiveness from others and with God. Second, let go of worry. Someone once said, "Worry is blind and cannot discern the future. It only wears us down and robs us of peace." Instead, focus on what you can do today to bring the best outcome for tomorrow. Third, be content. Resist the inclination to crave what you don't have. 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While aiming to get something has its place, an unceasing longing for what you don't have brings unrest. Focus on what you do have. Enjoy it and be grateful. Lastly, the deepest peace comes when we live in harmony with God and with those around us.
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0: Hello, my dear friend. Welcome to Bible Study. This is Nick Rita, your host. I'm very happy to be with you today, and thank you for tuning in. Please stay with us for this hour as we are going to talk about the power of Christ's resurrection. We are still studying from the book of Corinthians, 1st and 2nd Corinthians, but I would love you to be in touch with us or connected with us if you like. You can be part of this broadcast if you send us a text message with your thoughts, a question, a comment, maybe even from the previous programs. And you can do that if you SMS us on 0482098883. Have this number ready there somewhere, because we are coming later on with the offer which we have for today. It's good to have our panel with us today, and we always enjoy to have different angles looking at this topic, and it's good to have with us today Joe and Will and Len and Ligia and Jerry also. I always like to thank those people who prepared the study, and Jerry is going to facilitate this discussion today. Welcome to the program, all of you, and let's make a start, and I'll hand it over to Jerry straight away.
1: Okay, thank you, Nick. The message of 1 Corinthians 15 stands in sharp contrast to pagan beliefs in 1st century AD Corinth, which was a culturally Greek yet philosophically diverse city. Paul's teaching of the resurrection clashed with the surrounding worldview. Greek thought saw the body as inferior, or even a prison for the soul. Salvation in this view meant escaping the material body and entering a purely spiritual, bodiless existence. Paul, however, insists on a bodily resurrection, not just a spiritual continuation, but a transformation of the physical into something imperishable. This idea would have been radical, even repugnant, to many in the Corinthian intellectual scene. But before we continue, can I ask Len, would you pray for us, please?
2: Yes. Would you like to join us in prayer, listeners? Dear Father in heaven, we open your holy word in order to extract the gems that are therein. And we realize that the Corinthian church was not a model church by any means. Nevertheless, we can learn things from them, and also learn things from what the Apostle Paul said in his letters that helps us to be faithful and true to you. Pray that on this Bible study that we might faithfully represent what's in the scriptures, that it might be a blessing to all who listen. We pray in the name of Jesus. Amen.
1: Amen. Thank you, Len. So many Greeks believed in the immortality of the soul, but not in a resurrection. To them, resurrection of the body sounded like regression, not liberation. Paul says the opposite. He underlines a holistic view of humans as whole beings, not as beings with souls that can exist without bodies. For Paul, the resurrection is the final victory, where even death itself is defeated, not by escape, but by transformation of the whole person. So, Joe, how does Paul begin 1 Corinthians 15, and why does he introduce it this way? And what is Paul's main focus in this chapter?
3: Okay. Well, he begins chapter 15 with, and I'll read verses 1 to 3. Now, brothers and sisters, I want to remind you of the gospel I preached to you, which you received and on which you have taken your stand. By this gospel you are saved, if you hold firmly to the word I preached to you, otherwise you have believed in vain. For what I received I passed on to you as of first importance, that Christ died for our sins according to the scriptures, that he was buried, that he was raised on the third day according to the scriptures. And it continues. Now, I think the importance here, he begins this passage with a reminder that the gospel he had preached to them. Obviously, he had told them about this, that Jesus had died, that he was buried, and he was raised on the third day. Not a distortion of it that was promoted by some. He shows here that the death and resurrection of Jesus is actually foundational to the gospel. He goes as far as to say that this gospel, by this gospel, you are saved. That is, if you hold on to it, otherwise your faith is in vain. Does it matter what you believe? Well, yes, it does. It seems that it does. Paul is clear on that. So he's laying the foundation for what he's about to share with them, that it does matter and that they need to stick to what they were taught right at the beginning, what he had taught them about the gospel, and the resurrection is a foundational part of the gospel.
1: Yeah, absolutely. And a little further on, it says that in verse 12, I think it is, it says that some among you say there is no resurrection from the dead. So he really had to bring that home, didn't he, that this was, as you say, foundational. A resurrection, Christ's resurrection. Really, everything else pivots on that. Yes, Lynn.
2: I ask the question, which is more important, Christ's birth and incarnation, his death, or his resurrection? I'd like to answer my own question. You cannot single out one saying it's more important than the other. Everything is important. Without the resurrection, Christ's birth and death accomplishes nothing.
1: Yes, that is so very true. And we'll unpack that a bit as we go through this study today. Paul now lists a number of reasons to support his claim that Christ died for our sins and was resurrected. Can somebody read verses 5 to 8 and comment, please?
4: I can read from verse 5 for you.
1: Yes, thanks.
4: He's just finished saying, as Joe's read, that he rose again the third day, according to the scriptures. It goes on to say, and that he was seen by Cephas, that is Peter, then by the 12. After that, he was seen by over 500 brethren at once, of whom the greater part remain or are alive to the present. But some have fallen asleep. After that, he was seen by James, then by all the apostles. Then at last, he was seen by me, that is Paul, also, as by one born out of due time. There's definite evidence here from many, many people, Jerry, that he did rise from the dead. Otherwise, it's a big lie, and you can't fool that many people.
1: 500, over 500 is quite a good number, isn't it?
4: Yes, absolutely. And he's talking about people living at that time. You know, if there was any doubt about the thing, guess what? Those people would be talking to others, and they'd soon sort out that this is just not a farce. This is not a lie. So that to me is good evidence that Jesus did rise from the dead.
1: Yeah, absolutely. So we ourselves haven't been eyewitnesses to the resurrection or the resurrected Christ, as we've just said, over 500 before Jesus ascended to heaven in full view of his disciples. And are we then at a disadvantage? Or do we also have compelling reasons to believe in his resurrection?
2: I think it's important to recognize that the Bible is true. And there are at least 9 or 10 ways that that can be verified. But probably the most important one is prophecy. where prophecies have been made and prophecies fulfilled. And the Bible's hit rate, success rate with the prophecies is 100%. Anything less than that's not good enough. So I think we have perfectly good reasons to accept the Bible and also to accept what the Bible says about resurrection and all that. You know, just after Jesus rose from the dead, he appeared to the apostles or the disciples in the upper room. Thomas wasn't there. And when he came back in, they said, "We've seen the Lord." And he said to them, "Unless I see the nail marks in his hands and put my finger where the nails were and put my hand into his side, I will not believe." A week later, his disciples were in the house again and Thomas was with them. Though the doors were locked, Jesus came and stood among them and said, "Peace be with you." And then he said to Thomas, "Put your finger here, see my hands, reach out your hand and put it into my side. Stop doubting and believe." Then Thomas said to him, "My Lord, my God." Now, here's an important thing that Jesus said. "Because you have seen me, you have believed. Blessed are those who have not seen and yet have believed." And none of us here have seen the Lord. However, we do have the Word of God, the Bible, and I believe the Word of God is totally true. And so because of that, we can accept the resurrection of Jesus as a fact.
1: That's a good point. Now, Joe, you wanted to say something?
3: I think even though we haven't actually seen Jesus in person like the disciples did, we have evidence. We have evidence that what they were actually prepared to undergo because of their faith in the risen Lord. Now, these people were killed, they were tortured, they were hunted, and they wouldn't have known that Christianity would have become a great big, world religion. At that stage, it was just a small cult, I suppose, a more small sect in Judaism. There would be no reason to lie. I mean, like if it was for benefit of getting wealthy or position, you might say yes, they might be lying just to get the fringe benefits. But they actually suffered for the truth. And so their testimony, the way they lived their lives, how they spent their lives, what they underwent for the sake of the truth, is almost greater evidence than having seen Jesus himself.
1: Mm. Yeah.
0: I just want to add also on this aspect, because we're asking a few questions here, but also we have in the context, we do this Bible study in the context of the power of Christ's resurrection. Why is Christ's resurrection very different or important at the same time? As Len was mentioning earlier, that like the birth of Jesus, the life of Jesus, the all other things, may they're very important, but without resurrection, you don't have the results, if you like. Why is Christ's resurrection different? I will ask a question. And maybe somebody can come with an answer, even if it's not something that we thought over it. I would like to continue just for on this. It just came in my mind now, and I was thinking, the reason it's so different is because all other resurrections which took place in the Bible, there was a person there to resurrect the other person. Is that not true? Jesus called Lazarus to come out of the tomb. Jesus was resurrected. You know, in this case, that's what is so difficult for people to accept some things, because nobody resurrected Jesus. I'm talking about from a human perspective. And as was mentioned here, prophecy was fulfilled that he will be resurrected. You know, himself, he said that after 3 days. And I think this is important because people are very, how to say, skeptical of things. And that's why it was that sort of discussion around, oh, somebody stolen the body and so on and so forth. Well, keep in mind this aspect, my dear friend, that the fulfillment of the prophecy is in Jesus' resurrection. And God is in control of all things. That's what we like to uplift and uphold the Bible rather than traditions of man and all those things.
4: Jerry, I'd like to suggest that the skepticism that Nick has been talking about in the day of Jesus Christ would have been just as much to believe the resurrection of Moses and the translation of Elijah. What proof would they have had? Only in time when they appeared with some other witnesses, the three disciples that went up with Jesus on the Mount of Transfiguration, voila, yes, suddenly the doubts are put aside. There is a resurrection. They certainly now believe in it. And it surprises me that Thomas could later say, I won't believe that there is such a thing as a resurrection or is that he is raised because I want to touch his side and touch the wounds in his hands. It seems crazy, doesn't it? But skepticism can sometimes hide a lot of good truth. And I think today, skepticism that Jesus really rose from the dead is very, very damaging indeed, as Nick has said.
1: Len said before that he quoted what Jesus said to Thomas, "Blessed are those who believe without having seen." Is that how the Bible puts it, Len?
2: Yes, he said, you believe because you see. But
1: So,
2: blessed are those who believe and haven't seen.
1: we do have a body of evidence, even as you mentioned, through the prophetic word, in which to put our faith and trust. And I think we have to have a degree of a desire as well to want to believe. You have to want to believe that as well. I think desire is also an important element in that, because the righteous will live by faith, not by sight. We don't see Jesus resurrecting as did the disciples, but
0: Yeah, well,
1: we
0: Jerry, just on that one, actually, it's a very valid point. The reason why we are invited to have faith, to believe, because we have reasons to have faith and to believe.
1: Yes, that's what I mean.
0: You see, we have all the we learn about these things. And Thomas, he had also reasons to believe, but didn't believe what Jesus spoke to them before or told them before. And that's what that comes in the picture. But that doesn't mean that to believe it's something to believe in something which you don't have any information or any evidence or any, that's not, the sort of belief the Bible is inviting us to have,
1: No, absolutely,
0: which some
1: you're right.
0: people call it, blind faith.
1: Blind faith. We don't have blind faith.
0: No.
1: No, definitely not. Okay, let's move
2: Evidence,
1: on.
2: evidence-based
1: Evidence
2: faith.
1: base. Yeah, that's the right way of putting it, Len. Now, verses 9 to 15 list a number of consequences for not believing or denying the resurrection of Christ. Will, can you read these verses and comment, please?
4: Yes, may I start at verse 12 of 1 Corinthians 15? Now, if Christ is proclaimed as raised from the dead, how can some of you say there is no resurrection from the dead? But if there is no resurrection of the dead, then not even Christ has been raised. And if Christ has not been raised, then our preaching is in vain and your faith is in vain. We are even found to be misinterpreting God or misrepresenting God, because we testified about God that he raised Christ, whom he did not raise, if it is true that the dead are not raised. Now, interesting arguments here, but basically what he's saying is if there is no resurrection, then it doesn't apply to Jesus either. There is no resurrection of Jesus either. And then if Christ is not resurrected or is not risen, then why are they preaching? They're preaching in vain, and your faith would be empty. Then he says, if Christ is not risen, then we are liars or false witnesses of God that he so-called raised Jesus up from the dead. And he also goes on to say, if Christ is not risen, then you are still in your sins, explaining that the resurrection is an integral part of the steps to salvation and eternal life. Lastly, he says, if Christ is not risen, then all of those that have fallen asleep in Christ, what of them? They've perished. There's no future. It's a terrible situation. If Jesus had not risen, boy, the whole thing, the whole hope for the future falls absolutely flat.
1: Yeah, it's all in vain, isn't it? Yeah. So Paul transitions from if Christ is not risen in the previous six verses, verses 9 to 15 that you just read, Will, to verse 20. But now Christ is risen. Joe, can you read these verses 20 to 23 and comment on the meaning of first fruits and also on the fact that when we die, we fall asleep?
3: Very interesting. Verse 20 says, but Christ has indeed been raised from the dead, the first fruits of those who have fallen asleep. You notice that he calls death asleep. For since death came through a man, the resurrection of the dead comes also through a man. And for as in Adam all die, so in Christ all will be made alive, but each in turn, Christ the first fruits, then when he comes, those who belong to him. Now in verse 20, the term first fruits, it's a parke, refers to the earliest and best portion of the harvested crop, which ancient Israelites offered to God as a promise and guarantee of the full harvest to come. This act acknowledged God's lordship over all creation and showed faith that he would provide the rest of the harvest. By calling Christ the first fruits of the dead, he points to Jesus as this choicest and best part of the harvest. His resurrection guarantees the rest of the harvest, or in other words, the resurrection of all those who died believing in him. Jesus' resurrection was the initial proof and absolute certainty that all believers will also be raised as he was. So it is the resurrection of Jesus that proves that he is who he said he was and is. Now, you know, you mentioned that, or actually in the text itself, it mentions that, let me just find it. It talks about, yes, in verse 20, but Christ has indeed been raised from the dead, the first fruits of those who have fallen asleep. Those who have fallen asleep are not in heaven. They are not enjoying some blissful state. Out of their body experiences, living with Jesus in heaven, they are unconscious, you know, of the passage of time. They are asleep. They are resting, if you like. And when Jesus returns, they too will have a resurrection, a bodily resurrection, just like he did. And that is what he came as the first fruits to show us. He's the first fruits, and then we are the rest of the crop, the rest of the harvest. And we too will be raised up if we are asleep. were dead at that stage, we too will be raised up in a glorious body like his.
1: That
3: A
1: is coming.
3: physical body that is coming, yes.
1: Yeah, there's a lot of misunderstanding about that, isn't there? Because, you know, I guess the vast majority of Christians would believe that if you've been a faithful Christian, that when you die, you go straight to heaven. You hear that all the time.
3: And I think you mentioned that in your introduction, that this is, you know, it's come from, you know, the pagan philosophies where, you know, the body is evil. We need to separate the soul. The soul, there's no need for the soul to ever come back to the body because it's in its liberated state. It's where it should have been, where it was intended to be. But no, God had created bodies. Adam and Eve had physical bodies, and humans will have physical bodies throughout eternity. Something that they can touch with and interact with the environment with and each other with. There's nothing bad about bodies, having a body.
1: No. And let's not forget that Jesus said, I go to prepare a place for you, and if I go, then I'll come back to take you to where I am. I'm paraphrasing here. That's the whole purpose of his coming back.
3: So it's a real existence. It's a real life, and it's something that's enjoyed physically and fully.
1: Yeah, okay. That particular verse, verse 29, it says in the clear word, why do you think people get baptized in the hope of seeing their dead loved ones if there is no resurrection? If there is no hope, then being baptized in the name of Christ doesn't mean a thing. I thought that was good.
3: Jerry, I actually understand it as him. I guess this is not part of the program, but I understand that as he is, there are people already starting to be baptized for the dead, you know, like the
1: could be.
3: Era, yeah. Like this is like, you know, people were already starting to do this thinking, yeah. Oh, you know, they passed away. They won't be in heaven. So let's get baptized on their behalf. So I think Paul is just saying to them, you know, you don't believe in the resurrection, so why are you going through this charade?
1: Yes, what's the point? That's right.
3: Yeah, that's right. I don't think, yeah, I think so. A lot of the errors that we have around today started back then.
1: Yeah, for sure. Let's move on.

0: Paul was pointing out, well, if you do that, you're somewhat deluded, because if you say that Christ hasn't been resurrected, why are you doing this for other people, relatives, in order to have them saved? Now, Paul is talking about the some people say there's no resurrection, and others say there is. And in verse 30, he says, "And as for us," meaning the apostles, "why do we endanger ourselves every hour?" If it wasn't worthwhile, he wouldn't do that. As Joe was pointing out earlier, one of the reasons why we can trust the Bible is that the apostles risked their very lives to teach the truth that they knew and share it with other people. Why do we endanger ourselves every hour? I face death every day, he says. Yes, just as surely as I boast about you in Christ Jesus our Lord. If I fought wild beasts in Ephesus with no more than human hopes, what have I gained? If the dead are not raised, well, let's eat and drink, or tomorrow we die. So Paul is pointing out in his own experience, why would I go through all this if the resurrection of Jesus is not true? Now, we talked about earlier, I raised this question, which is more important, the birth, death? I should have included the life, the birth, the life, the death, and the resurrection of Jesus. You can't say any is more important than the other. They're all part. Without one, the rest fail. And if the resurrection of Jesus is not true, then everything that we have done, taught, preached, it's all worthless. And that's what he said. Let's eat and drink, for tomorrow we die. No, let's just play it up. But he's pointing out that these proxy baptisms were meaningless if there was no resurrection of Christ.
1: That's the bottom line. Yep. Thank you, Len. Now, some in the Corinthian church, they're still confused. If there is a resurrection, then which part of you is resurrected? And remember that for many, the body was considered not only inferior, but a prison for the soul, which would be released upon the body's death. So how does Paul explain this, for many, new concept of a bodily resurrection using an agricultural metaphor? Would anybody like to comment on that?
2: In verse 38, chapter, so in 1 Corinthians chapter 15, verse 38, it says, "But God gives it a body as he has determined, and to each kind of seed he gives its own body." So verse 39, it says, "All flesh is not the same. Men have one kind of flesh, animals have another, birds another, and fish another." So we understand here that God provided different types of bodies for animals, for humans, appropriate to the current environment. And likewise, our bodies will be suitable for the new circumstances in the heavenly world. So the idea is taken a step further with the analogy that we will be resurrected in a glorious body, which emphasizes that the glory of the resurrected body enormously exceeds that of the body that came before the earthly one, that is a fallen body.
1: Yeah, that's very true. All right, let's move on. What more can you tell us about this resurrected body, Will?
3: Jerry, I think it's best for me to just read verses 42 to 49.
1: Okay.
3: And it says, "This is how it will be when the dead are raised to life. When the body is buried, it is mortal. When it is raised, it will be immortal. When buried, it is ugly and weak, and raised, it will be beautiful and strong. When buried, it is a physical body. When raised, it will be a spiritual body. There is, of course, a physical body, so there has to be a spiritual body.

0: The scripture says, the first man, Adam, was created a living being, but the last Adam, this is Jesus, is the life-giving spirit. It is not the spiritual that comes first, but the physical, and then the spiritual. And then he says in verse 47, the first Adam, made of earth, he was made from clay, you see, came from the earth. The second Adam came from heaven. He's contrasting Jesus, yeah, the second Adam, to the first Adam, the father of our race. And interestingly, his argument is that Adam was endowed with a nature pure and sinless, but he fell because he listened to the suggestions of the enemy. His posterity, that's all of us, have become depraved. Because as the Bible says, by one man's disobedience, many, that's all, were made sinners. So we cannot, Paul argues, inherit from Adam holiness and purity, because he lost them. We inherit from him a sinful human nature, separated from God, guilty of rebellion against the Creator, and heading towards eternal extinction. The need of a Savior is immense. Then 1 Corinthians 15:22 tells us, as in Adam, all die, even so in Christ shall all be made alive. So because of their transgression, they, Adam and Eve, were sentenced to suffer death, the penalty of sin. But Christ comes and declares, I will stand in Adam's place as the second Adam. I will take upon myself the penalty of his sin, and he will have another chance. I will secure for him a probation. I'd like us to remember that Adam, the father of our race, died long before the cross, where the second Adam died. In the resurrection, he will raise to meet the second Adam, Jesus. And I'll tell you, there will be a whole lot of gratitude going on. For the very fact that Adam can be raised from the dead, who lived centuries ago, is all thanks to Jesus, the second Adam, making that resurrection possible, as well as the resurrection of all the saints in him.
1: Glorious thought.
0: Glorious thought indeed.
1: Thank you, Will. That was beautifully explained. Now, will we still recognize each other when we have these brand new bodies, Len? What do you think? What if you died as an otherwise healthy old person, or as an infant or young person? Does it mean that there won't be any young people or old people in heaven? What are your thoughts?
2: Well, we have limited information to answer that question by. We will be raised with perfect bodies, not subject to death anymore. We will not experience pain, sorrow, all that kind of stuff that we have now. It says in Isaiah chapter 65, verse 23, they will not labor in vain, nor will they bear children doomed to misfortune, for they will be a people blessed by the Lord, they and their descendants with them. And talks about building and things like that. So my mental picture is that when we are raised incorruptible and immortal, our bodies will be perfect. I think it'll be like being in the prime of life.
1: Yeah, I agree.
2: Not raised to a decrepit body with perhaps with broken bones or with arthritis, all this sort of stuff. No, I think we'll be raised in the prime of life. Now, what sort of body will it be? Well, as Will has rightly pointed out, it'd be a spiritual body. I'm not quite sure what that really means. But I believe that we will still be able to eat and think and all that. So it'd be, one sense, a bit like what we've got now, but perfect. The best picture I've got is when Jesus was resurrected, that he had a spiritual body. He ate food, and yet there were things he couldn't do as a normal man. Like he could go, had abilities to go into a locked room without unlocking the door, those sort of things. I really am feeling uncertain how to answer this question, but I think we will be known. We will probably have some features that we now have, but certainly none of the bad things that exist, like deformities and so on and so on. I hope that's answered the question, Jerry, because I found this one pretty tricky.
1: Well, I appreciate what you're saying, Len, but yeah, the thought of being able to recognize your loved ones is a beautiful thought, isn't it? I mean, if everybody was a stranger and you didn't know anybody, that would be a bit different, wouldn't it?
2: Well, certainly people won't be raised to have Alzheimer's anymore.
1: No.
2: I believe our mental faculties will be better than ever.
1: Absolutely. And we've shared the blessed hope with so many here on this side of heaven, and I'm sure we'll enjoy the wonders of it all together, recognizing each other. Okay.
3: Can I just jump here quickly, just for not to leave it in the air so much, this aspect? In Revelation 22, verse 2, from verse 2, it says here that, down in the middle of the great street of the city, on each side of the river stood the tree of life, bearing 12 crops of fruit, yielding its fruit every month. And the leaves of the tree are for the healing of the nations. We can explore on this one if you like, but it's not time now to do that. Sometime we think about eternity and how we'll be there in our own mind, corrupted mind, in the sinful nature, but we don't understand how things will be there fully. But the Bible gives us some indication, if we like to go further. We are not left in the darkness. That's what I'm trying to say with this sort of things.
2: Whatever God gives us, you can be sure it'll be good.
1: Absolutely. Yeah, happy with that. Thanks, Len.
2: Yes.
4: Go. I think that the text, there's a text in 1 Corinthians 13:12, for now we see in a mirror dimly, but then face to face. Now I know in part, then I shall know fully, even as I have been fully known. So we're not going to be like little clones or anything. You know, we will be known face to face. We'll have a face, we'll be recognizable, and we will recognize Jesus as he recognizes us. Mm-hmm. And that includes all the people that he's spent his time here on the earth, all those who have been faithful to him. He knows each one intimately.
1: Yeah.
4: So he knows the very hairs on our head. So
1: absolutely. So much to look forward to.
3: So let me just, before we come into closing slowly to this study, that I really like to invite our listener to benefit of the book, which we have promoted in the previous programs, The Acts of the Apostles. It's a wonderful book. And my dear friend, you can have access to this book if you send us a text message with the code SABS13. The number where you could SMS this is 04-8209-8883.
1: Yes, thank you, Nick. Now, Paul closes this chapter with a really encouraging and emphatic statement. He talks at about a mystery, Joe, in verses 51 to 58. Can you read it for us and comment, please?
4: They are beautiful texts. It says, "Listen, I tell you a mystery. We will not all sleep, but we will all be changed in a flash, in the twinkling of an eye, at the last trumpet. For the trumpet will sound, the dead will be raised, imperishable, and we will be changed. For the perishable must clothe itself with the imperishable, the mortal with immortality. When the perishable has been clothed with the imperishable and the mortal with immortality, then the saying that is written will come true. Death has been swallowed up in victory. Where, O death, is your victory? Where, O death, is your sting?" And he's quoting here from Hosea and Isaiah. "The sting of death is sin, and the power of sin is the law. But thanks be to God, he gives us the victory through our Lord Jesus Christ." Now he closes rather beautifully. "Therefore, my dear brothers and sisters, stand firm. Let nothing move you. Always give yourselves fully to the work of the Lord, because you know that your labor in the Lord is not in vain." It is an emphatic statement, but it's also one of great comfort. Paul closes this chapter by reminding us that our current hurts, weaknesses, fragile bodies are not the end of the story, or our story. Paul reveals the beautiful mystery that we will all be instantly transformed when Christ returns at the last trump, trading our temporary earthly brokenness for vigor, life, and eternal strength. And I think we've alluded to it a number of times. Because Jesus rose from the grave, the terrifying sting of death, like the bee that can sting, won't be able to sting again, the terrifying sting of death and sin has been completely defeated, swallowed up in his ultimate victory. Now, this breathtaking change, it actually changes how we live right now. It means our daily struggles, our prayers, our hidden acts of service are never pointless. We can, and it encourages us, we can and must stand firm, holding tightly to hope, and pour our heart fully into loving God and others today, knowing that every single thing we do for Christ has eternal value. And thus he says, stand firm, let nothing move you. Always give yourselves fully to the work of the Lord. I think it's very encouraging that there's that last closing. It's quite powerful, isn't it?
1: Very, very, very comforting. Yeah. Lynn?
2: Some people, they have Bibles which use a couple of different words. In the NIV, you have perishable and imperishable, mortal and immortal, but some others have corruptible and incorruptible. I'd just like to explain these words in case anybody's not too sure what it is. Corruptible means subject to decay. Incorruptible means is not subject to decay, as is perishable and imperishable. Same meaning. And of course, mortal means is subject to death. But immortal is no longer subject to death. And that's why Paul quotes, "Where, O death, is your victory? Where, O death, is your sting?" There will be no more death. That is just something. You know, I think about people who hear the truths of the Bible and they reject it. And they reject it because it crosses their lifestyle. To live a life of righteousness crosses their lifestyle. But when you think about what they are giving up for a few more years of, we'll call it fun, it mightn't be fun, on this earth, is nothing compared to what God has for his people. Now, there is an argument that says, "Oh, you Christians, you forsake all worldly pleasures You're putting it all into the future. Well, I don't really care about that. I can enjoy my life now, but I'm not going to enjoy it, or I'm not enjoying as much as what I will enjoy if I remain faithful. Because the promise that God has given, that they who are faithful will be given this, rings very strong in my mind.
1: No, when Joe started reading those verses, the very, very first words, he talks about it as a mystery. I tell you a mystery. And just listening to what you were saying, Len, I think it's a mystery as well that people could trade in eternity for a few short years here, just a glimpse of just a moment almost compared to eternity. That makes no sense to me. Anyway, we move on. The power of Christ's resurrection, which is the title of this week's study, is beautifully foreshadowed and portrayed in the Gospel of John chapter 11, where Jesus raises his friend Lazarus from the dead. Lazarus had already been dead for 4 days, but at the command of Jesus, Lazarus revived and came forth from the tomb where they laid him, alive and well. We could see this as a type, though incomplete, of the general resurrection of all who've believed in Jesus to eternal life at his second coming. The divinity of Christ and his resurrection is the believer's assurance of eternal life. He that believeth in me, said Jesus, though he were dead, yet shall he live. And whosoever liveth and believeth in me shall never die. The question Jesus asked Martha, who was the sister of Lazarus, is the same question he asks every one of us today. Do you believe this? Let's close with a word of prayer. Will, could you lead us?
0: Sure. Your holy word, O God, has taught us about Jesus. In him was life, and life was the light of men. We strive to adopt Christ the life-giver into our lives. We strive to walk in the light that he radiates and live in his presence forevermore. Thank you for the resurrection. Thank you for the promise of eternal life. Thank you for such a great salvation. In Jesus' name, amen.
2: Amen.
3: Well, thank you, everyone, for your input. A beautiful topic to talk about the resurrection of Jesus Christ and our faith in the one who we put all our trust. And my dear friend, again, I will invite you to claim the free offer which we have for today, and that's the Acts of the Apostles. Is the fifth book of the Bible in the New Testament. It tells the story of the early Christian church, starting with Jesus Christ's ascension into heaven. Wonderful to see that Jesus, it's in the place where he promised us that I'm going to prepare a place for you, but I'll come back to take you to be with me. And I'm inviting you, my dear friend, to have this book in your hands. You just need to send us a text message with the code SABS13. SA stands for South Australia, BS for Bible study, number 13. And please SMS this request to 048209-8883. We are going to continue our study next week, and please join us again. We are going to talk about love-driven ministry. May God bless you and keep safe walking in the footsteps of Jesus. Keep

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5: 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I'm here talking with Nabila Khan, dietitian from the Sanitarium Nutrition Service. So tell us, Nabila, what have they found?
6: They found that there is evidence that red meat, especially processed meat, can increase our risk of cancer. 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
6: Since the last recommendations, the evidence that any amount of alcohol increases cancer risk, especially breast cancer, is much stronger.
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6: 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If you would like more information, send us an email to nutrition@sanitarium.com.au.
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10: Hello there, and thanks again for joining once again for another episode of Australian Stories. I'm Roy Bergen, and this is the show where we bring you stories from all over this great country of ours, Australia. And on this episode, I'm joined by my new best friend, Silvana. Welcome, Silvana.
11: Thank you.
10: Where are you coming from in this great country of ours?
11: At the moment, I'm at Mamarafa College studying God's words. I'm originally from Mount Levy Community. It's a small community in the Northern Territory, but live in Fink Community. It's another small community in the Northern Territory.
10: Wow. And so what group do you come from or identify with?
11: I'm a Walpree woman, but was fostered out from a Pitjantjatjara Luritja Pentupi lady, and yeah.
10: Wow, so a lot of culture and a lot of history.
11: Yeah.
10: Wow. So you mentioned that you're here at Mamarapa. Mamarapa is a Christian training institution in the eastern suburbs of Perth. What are you doing here? What are you studying?
11: I'm studying Indigenous ministry studies at the moment and enjoying it because I, you know, get to meet a lot of other, I guess I can say family now. And learning about Jesus more and more.
10: And have you been studying here for a while?
11: Yes, I have. The first time I came was back in 2009, and for other reasons, I didn't come back. And
10: then there was COVID and all of that.
11: Yes, COVID and all that. And, yeah, came back 2 years ago, so this is I'm on my second, third year now.
10: And so what types of things are you learning in this course? Is it Bible theology, or what exactly are you learning?
11: Well, to me, it's just getting to know the Lord, you know, more and more.
10: Yeah.
11: Digging in deeper into his words. And the reason why I come here is for me to grow in Jesus and to have a relationship with him and to know what kind of God we serve.
10: So let's go back before you came to Mamarapa. So you grew up as a Christian?
11: Yes, I grew up as a Christian. Went to church, to a Lutheran church, and went to Sunday schools, and that's how just drawing pictures and colouring in about the Old Testament, and that's how I've got to know who Jesus was. And I remember as a child, I didn't really grow up in the community. I was out bush more, mm-hmm. and we'd break down and, like, we'd leave the car behind. It's no good to drive, so we'd walk with all our stuff. And, you know, people would ask me, you pray for us. And when I think back, why couldn't the adults pray? Why couldn't, you know, they get the other kids to pray? It was always me.
10: So, Silvana, you mentioned before that growing up, you know, you had a sense of faith, you were in the Lutheran community, but then there were these moments where you're going out bush and the car breaks down and then the adults are asking you to pray for God to do something.
11: Yes, even like my mum would ask me, can you pray for us? And like even when we're set up a camp on the side of the road, pray for us. And I would pray. And now as I, you know, grew up and got to know the Lord more, I think back, why did they ask me? There was other kids around, and why couldn't they pray? And to me it's like the Lord was preparing me for this day, I guess, and for my life. And that made a connection with me and Jesus, you know, praying and asking him for anything and whatever. And
10: so were there moments in your, like, childhood to teenage years, were there moments where you ever questioned whether God was really out there listening to your prayers or not? Or have you always just had the assurance that he's there and he's listening?
11: Yes, always. Being a teenager, went off track drinking, but always had Jesus in my mind, you know. And like I said, I'm not a really social person. I'd see a lot of people coming together and I'll tell my friends, I'm just going over there and I'm going to come back. And I don't come back. Because, you know, I'd pray inside myself and say, Lord, help me get out of this place. And sure enough, you know, I'd be...
10: Something would happen.
11: Yeah, I wouldn't come back to the group where they were drinking. And this day I just thank the Lord that he was there for me. And I did have a family member when we were travelling. And I prayed, and I said, Lord, give us a safe trip to where we're going. And we broke down in the middle of the road, and one of my family members was saying, but we prayed. And I'm trying to calm them down, you know, but we prayed, we need to get there quick, we need to, you know, the Lord doesn't work that way.
10: So in all your years and of having a relationship with Jesus and God and prayer and seeing how he answers and sometimes he doesn't answer, like what advice would you give to someone listening to your story right now and say, ha, see, I identify with that part of the story where I pray all the time and God doesn't seem to ever answer it. What would your answer be to someone like that?
11: Like I said, I told my family member that God doesn't work in that way. You got to wait for his time and for him to answer in the way, according to his will, and, you know. And we prayed again, and sure enough, someone came around the corner to help us, and I said, there you go.
10: It's all about his timing, not our timing, yes, isn't it?
11: And not the way we expect things to happen straight away, and the way that we want that prayer to be answered.
10: So at what point do you go through life and you go, I really feel called to go study, do ministry, and then you end up here in Mamarafa? What happens there? Like, what leads you to come here?
11: Like, back home, it's not as same as being here at Mamarafa. We see a lot of things happen that could drag you down, you know?
10: Right.
11: And, yeah, things like that. And the willingness that you want to come and learn more about Jesus and to get to know him and to go back home and share it so people can get to know Jesus as well.
10: And do you find it easy or is it difficult to share your faith and your passion for Jesus in your own community? Is that easy to do or is that difficult?
11: Can be both, easy and hard. It's just a matter of our faith in the Lord, you know, trusting him and letting the Holy Spirit lead you.
10: So if you could talk to our listeners directly, let's say there's someone out there listening right now who's heard your story and they've said, yeah, you know what, I don't have her experience. I haven't had the sense that God's been in my life every step of the way. I haven't had the feeling I could talk to him anytime I want. What would you say to that person to help them see the Jesus that you know?
11: If you're out there listening and know Jesus loves you and he wants you to be his friend, and you are Nyurujingro Koli Ningurangro, he's on Nyurubyun Turinganyi, and
10: Sylvana, I really have appreciated hearing a bit of your story today. It's been really insightful to see a lady like yourself who's had faith from the youngest age and has seen God lead each and every step of that way. We have a great book to give away for our listeners here today. So if you want to get out your phone, you can text a code word. The word is STORY. Text it to our number 0488 80831. That's 0488 80831, and we're going to give you the book Story of Hope. It's a fantastic read, and it will do just that. It will give you hope through story, as I hope you've got from Sylvana's story here today. So once again, text the code word to 0488 80831, and we'll get that book to you as soon as possible. Sylvana, it's been an absolute pleasure having you here on today's episode of Australian Stories. Any closing thoughts you want to share with our listeners?
11: Pray more, because Jesus is there. He's real, and he died on the cross for you and me.
10: Very, very wise words. 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
17: Welcome everyone to Finding Truth with Pastor Jeff. Pastor Jeff, I was at a university the other day and discussing with some of the students about the Bible. And one young man said he doesn't think that the Bible can stand up today because of science. What's your answer to that?
18: I would say that many people think that. They've been told that. But in actual fact, that's not correct. For example, when I went to school, they taught me that there were four moons around Jupiter. No scientist would teach that today. We know there are 79 of varying sizes.
17: Exactly. Mm-hmm.
18: So were they wrong in saying that? Yes and no. Well, they were right in saying that there were four moons because that's all they knew at the time.
17: Oh,
18: okay. But they were wrong in the sense that they base that on partial knowledge.
17: Mm-hmm.
18: And that's the trouble with science. We all love science. I mean, where would we be today without science?
17: Mm-hmm.
18: But science doesn't have all the answers because it can only tell us what it knows at that particular time.
17: Right.
18: And that is often very partial knowledge.
17: Mm. I suppose, like, would that be like with DNA? Because, say, scientists like Darwin, when he discussed his theories, he didn't know what DNA was, that complexities that we now see because of the technology we have. Would it be like that?
18: Yes. You see, the exactness of DNA and its precision and intricacy is just beyond what Darwin's theories really cover.
17: Mm.
18: Because they had no idea, as you said.
17: Yeah.
18: And that's why there are many scientists today who really do not go along with all of Darwin's theories. In fact, some would completely reject Darwinism. Because they've been proven incorrect. So it is with science. The more we discover, the greater the telescope or the greater the microscope, we're learning new things that we didn't have access to years ago.
17: And so in terms of the Bible, where does that leave us then?
18: The problem is this. To be certain of anything, you'd have to know everything. But none of us will ever claim to know everything,
17: except
18: would we?
17: Except God.
18: No, except God. Mm. So that's the problem. And to suggest that the Bible is wrong because it doesn't agree with science at the moment doesn't necessarily prove that the Bible's wrong. In fact, I don't know of anything that the Bible talks about that has been proven incorrect.
17: Mm. Thank you. That's a great answer. Thank you for joining us for Finding Truth with Pastor Jeff.
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10: Hi there, I'm Robbie Bergen, and I'm inviting you to join me each Monday morning for The Faith Experiment. 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
19: A reading from the World English Bible from the book of Jude, chapter 1, verses 24 and 25. Now to him who is able to keep them from stumbling and to present you faultless before the presence of his glory in great joy, to God our Saviour, who alone is wise, be glory and majesty, dominion and power, both now and forever. Amen.

0: A big warm Faith FM welcome to you, listeners. I'm Phil Pennington, and this is Talk From The Top. On today's program, I have two very special guests. I have Pastor Simon Gigliotti, who is the president of the Northern Australian Conference, and I have Pastor Chris Kirkwood, who's the pastor at the Air Seventh-day Adventist Church. I'm interviewing them here at Big Camp. They've taken their valuable time to come into the Townsville studio here for this interview. So Pastor Simon and Pastor Chris, welcome to Talk From The Top.
1: Yeah, good to be here, Phil, at the Faith FM studio.
2: And yeah, likewise, I am very happy to be here.
0: Yeah, great. Thanks for being here, guys. Listeners, we have some really exciting news from Pastor Simon, who is a new daddy. So tell us about the new addition, Pastor Simon.
1: Yeah, thanks, Phil. We are excited. So we had a little boy that was born on Sunday morning, 11:39 a.m. His name is James, and he's doing all baby stuff. So he just sits around, living the best life, relaxing, and mum's running around after him, and everyone's running around after him. But no, we're very blessed. Yeah,
0: yeah. How did the other kids take to the new little one?
1: They just love him. He is the most exciting thing that's happened all year. They are trying to hold him, cuddle him, poke him, prod him. You really got to fend them off a little bit, actually, because they're a bit rough on him.
0: Are they?
1: Yeah, yeah. But no, they love it. They love it.
0: How's your wife, Brittany, holding up to it all?
1: She is going good, actually. First day, obviously, things are always a bit like, whoa. But, yeah, a couple of days in now. I think it was born on Sunday. What are we up to? Thursday. The week is going too fast.
0: Yeah, it is.
1: And she's starting to be a lot more back to Brit. So, yeah, no, she's doing okay. But thank you for asking, yeah.
0: That's fantastic news, and once again, congratulations. Guys, Pastor Simon and Pastor Chris, I want to start off by talking about a very special occasion that happened recently, and that was the 100-year anniversary of the church in Ayr, of which Pastor Kirkwood is the pastor, and it's also my church as well. I'm a member there. So, Pastor Chris, I might start with you. The 100-year anniversary. Can you give us a brief outline of the 100 years of the Ayr Church? And Pastor Simon, might get you to talk about the ceremony on the day and what that entailed.
2: It was we celebrated the 100th on the 16th of May 2026. And it was a huge day. We had 160 people come to celebrate with us. 100 is it's a long time, isn't it? 100 years for a church. And it was the church was not the same building, but it's the same block of land all that time. And in Ayr, there must have been a lot of churches set up around the same time, because I heard that the Catholic Church had its 100th a couple of years ago, and the Pentecostal Church is having its 100th celebration in a couple of months as well. So a lot of churches seem to be set up around the 100th, around this time 100 years ago. Had an amazing history, and I was learning the history as well. A pastor just comes in and goes, and I've only been

0: there a year and a half. So I was having fun learning the history as well. And part of the day was Selwyn Hawkins taking the Sabbath school time slot, and he was bringing out the history of the church. It was an amazing segment, and I think everyone enjoyed it.
1: Yeah, I might get you to expand. You said something there that it's on the original site, but in a different building. Listeners, this story about how they built the new brick church is quite amazing. Would you like to tell the listeners about that? This is truly incredible.
0: So the original church was a building that they purchased from Charters Towers. After the gold price decreased, there was lots of buildings there going fairly cheaply, and Air Church members went and purchased the building and brought it to the site.
1: And it was an old wooden building, wasn't it?
0: Yeah, so it was a foundry. And I always imagined it would be large, a foundry, but no, it was a small building. Did it right up to the early 60s when they decided we're going to build a bigger church, and this time we're going to make it brick. And they engaged an architect that designed the whole new building on the outside of the original church. So they built the original, they left the original church so people could go to church, and they built the new building over the top. And then they dismantled the old church and took it out the front door, basically.
1: Yeah, so as soon as they finished the brick building around the outside, they then dismantled the old wooden church inside and took it out through the doors.
0: Yes, that's right.
1: So people could still come and worship on Sabbath, even though the building was going on.
0: Yep, no one missed a Sabbath celebration at any stage. So incredible. The stories that I heard on the day was amazing, like how the people would be coming together and they were lifting up the framework with their old cars. Like, they were just health and safety wouldn't be enjoying this talk at the moment, but in those days, no health and safety. So they would just hook up ropes to their cars, and like, they used to have old huge cars back in those days, and they just attached the framework, lifted over the frame, and they just lifted up into the right spot with their cars. Like, it must have been an amazing effort, and it must have been a team effort to do it, because they did it fairly cheaply, but such a good building. And can I put a thank you in now? Because the church members have been generously trying to get the church to look good for the 100th, obviously, and they were fundraising and that. And they were all contributing a lot, especially a couple of families that did a lot of work to get the church looking so good for the 100th, that's for sure. So I thank you to all the church members, but in particular the ones that really did a lot of work to get it looking good.
1: Yeah, and we've got we put a plaque on the outside of the building. There was one there when the building was first opened, and now we have a plaque there for their 100th year anniversary. And guess whose name appears on that plaque? Pastor Simon Gigliotti.
2: Yes, it does.
1: Pastor Simon, you were there on the day. Can you tell us, were you preached there on the day? It was wonderful. Can you tell us your impressions of that church service, and how did it feel like being the president in an area where this church just turned 100?
2: Look, it was just a great day, a really good experience. Like Chris, I really enjoyed the history. Because you could see that over time, there's been so much dedication in that space, and a wonderful focus, like a focus on community, a focus on young people, and the commitment levels. You know, you hear the story of they've gone to Charters Towers and pulled down an old building and brought it over and rebuilt it and then built a building around it. And they've done a school. There used to be a school there as well. And the school, I don't know why it closed, but there was a school there as well, you know, as part of all the stuff that they were doing, they had Pathfinder events, and it was just really nice to sit there and hear the history. And backing onto the history, what I actually talked about on the day is we did the special celebration message, then led into the special rededication. I talked about this idea that the best is yet to come.
1: Amen.
2: And the idea behind that is, hey, what has happened in the past, we give thanks and honor to God, and we commemorate the folks that have done wonderful things. But as we move forward, God still wants to move, and he still wants to use the people that are there in air to be a wonderful blessing and to shine a light in the community. And so we talked about that. We talked about Jesus being at the center of his church and him wanting us to actually be his hands and feet. So, yeah, that was really nice to do that. And we finished with a special dedication where there was an unveiling of that plaque, which was a celebration or a recommitment plaque. And we had a number of people pray over the number of pastors that were there, pray and rededicate the church to God. And, I noticed the church was very full. And it did look $1 million when I say that. Like, you know, they've got new concrete pathways and ramps and everything is clean and painted and neat and the signage looks good. And so the church members there have taken a great pride in what they do. And it's just exciting. It just makes you think, you know, we've got some really good commitment right there in air. Yeah, so yeah, good day.
1: I'm very excited about the next 100 years. But you never know, Jesus might come back before then.
2: We hope so.
1: Yeah, absolutely. Yeah. And I know Pastor Chris had a big kick of and really blessed by being the pastor at the 100-year anniversary. How did that make you feel, Pastor Chris?
0: Yeah, so as I said, we pastors come for 3 to 5 years in the church and then we move on. But it was very special to be the pastor at the time of the 100th. There was a lot of work that went in behind the scenes to make that such a special day. And, but the day just went so well. And because there's always a worry, are people going to come? Are people going to come to the 100th? And will it be successful, even though the amount of work that you put in? But when we saw how the many cars were coming, it was amazing. And we know our maximum ever church now, 160, because we couldn't fit any more in that church.
1: We were borrowing chairs from everywhere, from Home Hill Church and all that sort of thing, and there wasn't any available space, and I believe that it was standing room only at the back of the church, and there was even people outside the door.
0: Yeah, there was more people outside. There was a lot of people outside the door.
1: Yeah.
0: But it was such a great day. The church members made all the food, and other people, guests brought food. It was such a feast. Like, reminds me of what we're going to have when we get
1: to And I tell you what, listeners, they made a lot of food, but I also tell you there really wasn't that much left over.
0: No, it was just the the right amount.
1: They were all good eaters, and it was a fantastic menu. And it was a great celebration, and I myself am really blessed to be a member of the Air Adventist Church, and under Pastor Chris's leadership, I'm sure we'll move forward very successfully and pleasing in the eye of the Lord, and we all pray and hope that more people in our community can come to know Jesus, our Lord and Saviour, through the efforts of the Air Seventh-day Adventist Church.
0: Yeah, and on the back of that big successful 100-day celebration, we're running into an evangelistic campaign to reinforce that. So God knows how big the church will get.
2: Yeah,
1: and I'm sure the community's ready, because word on the streets after the anniversary were that people on the streets of Air were talking about it. Mm. Yeah. Oh, did you hear about this or did you hear about that? And they weren't necessarily Christian people. Because it made the local newspaper.
0: Made the local newspaper, and it also, we had a couple of food pantries around that, and like a lot of people were talking about, we heard that you had your 100th celebration.
1: Yeah, it's incredible, the food pantry, listeners. It's where we give underprivileged children, families, food. We have those about every month or 6 weeks.
0: Every month.
1: Yeah, and we have great sponsors like Coles and Woolworths come on board, and all the local farmers, because there's a farming community. They come on board with fresh produce, and it really blesses the underprivileged people in our community. And we're just showing the love of Jesus and being his hands and his feet to reach out to our community in that way. Now, just changing the tone a little bit, folks, we're doing this interview from Northern Australian Conference headquarters here at Riverside in Townsville, and we've got a huge event happening at the moment called Big Camp. Pastor Simon, would you like to tell the listeners, in case they don't know, exactly what is Big Camp?
2: Great, happy to. Well, Big Camp is exactly that. It is a big camp. And basically we have, I think on a Sabbath morning, you know, last Sabbath we had over 1,300 people here where people, they come in, they stay for, some of them stay for a full week, some just come as day visitors, but we pitch a whole heap of tents out there, including tents for all the different divisions that we run. And yeah, basically over the course of a week, we have a great time together. What happens is we basically have programs running for each age group. So you'll have a program for the 0 to 3 year olds. We call it beginners. And then we have a program for the next level up, which we call kindies, little kids as well. I was down there before I came here. They brought in a big crocodile. He's about this long. And they were showing all the kids animals and stuff like that. We then have a program for the next age up, which is primaries, which Pastor Chris is actually running. And then juniors, and then teens, and then youth, and then adults. So we've got something for everybody. These programs run every day, and the people that camp here, they come along, they engage in all the various activities. We've got a kitchen running up there with lovely food. The grounds is all set out nicely to accommodate people. Some folks are in caravans, some of them are in tents that we've set up, some of them in their private tents. And it's basically our annual convention, a time where we come together, we talk a lot about Jesus, and we leave feeling built up, inspired.
0: Restored.
2: Restored.
0: Restored.
2: And encouraged. Yeah. So that's a snapshot of Big Camp. Phil?
1: Yes, so tell us about the big tent. Like at Big Camp, we obviously have a big tent. That's like where everyone meets together. How big is the big tent? Do you know, have any idea of square footage or how many people does it hold?
2: I'm looking at Chris, and maybe he'll help me on this. I don't know in squares, footage or meters or anything like that.
1: But listen, it's huge.
2: But it is huge. It looks like a massive circus tent.
1: Yeah.
2: And I think you've probably got, on Sabbath, there's got to be 700 people in there.
0: Easy.
2: Easy. And they spill out the sides and, you know, because you can open up the sides and people bring their camping chairs and sit out the back and all those sort of stuff. But we have to be careful that we keep it, all the rows clear so people can get in and out and all the safety and stuff like that. But, yeah, great gathering, and the preacher in the big tent this week is Pastor Richie Halverson. That's his name. He's from the United States, and he's essentially talking to us every day about real-life stuff whilst telling a bit of his story. So he was addicted to opioids when he was a younger man, and God brought him out of that and turned him into an international preacher, sharing the word of God and
1: wow.
2: Just really, really encouraging, powerful messages every night. Yeah.
1: Anything is possible with God, eh?
2: Yes, 100%.
1: Yeah, so listeners, if you're in an area that has a big camp coming up near you soon, it's run by the Seventh-day Adventist Church, I would really, really encourage you to take and the family along because, like Pastor Simon said, they have events for all age groups, right from adults to old people, right down to kids, including kindergarten kids.
2: Yep. Babies. There's even the baby section.
1: Yeah, they've got a baby section.
2: We've got everything.
1: It's got programs for everyone. So I would encourage you, if you're interested in going to a big camp somewhere, contact your local Adventist church and ask them if they're holding a big camp. And by all means, I would encourage you to go along. Pastor Chris, what was your involvement in big camp?
0: So I was running one of the divisions. So I was running the primary division, which is ages 7 to 9. And that's such a beautiful age. Our theme was scuba. We were doing underwater theme. And our catchphrase was, we're going to take a deep dive into God's word.
1: Wow.
0: So, and that's what we've been doing. We've been having such a fun time with crafts and singing, and but really getting into a great message so that children who are like little sponges at this age are really soaking up God's love and making a difference in their life. In fact, as you were saying with the when you were promoting big camps, like we were at Ninja Park, which is an adventure park. We went for an outing yesterday, and a number of the parents saw a large group, and they thought that we were a religious group, and they were asking about, are you running a vocation school Bible class? And people are interested in coming to vocation Bible schools.
1: Isn't that amazing?
0: Yes.
1: Yeah.
0: So we were saying, yes, we were explaining Big Camp to them, and it would be great for us to even take it a step further and maybe think about how far can we take that and maybe doing it on a couple of times a year, getting out to the community.
1: Do you guys ever think about the fact that a lot of people are now searching for spiritual things?
2: Mm.
1: They're so confused by the world that is full of bad news and bombs and disasters that they're searching for answers.
2: Totally. We've got lots of visitors here this week. I've seen heaps of them. Heaps of folks that are coming along, and maybe they're most likely a friend of someone or something that someone's invited. They said they know it was on. But there's no doubt that people are searching for good news.
1: Mm.
2: And we're sharing that this week, the good news of Jesus and all the divisions. And, lots of people engaging. And what a blessing to see them all coming out for this good time.
0: And it's such a restful time. So physically you're getting restored, and spiritually you're getting restored at the same time.
2: Yeah, I've seen a lot of folks sitting around in their tents and chilling out in the afternoon. And,
0: yes.
2: Just as a special time of the year.
1: Yeah, I agree that people are after good news. As I've told the listeners before, that quite a chunk of our audience at Faith FM, our listeners, are not Christian.
2: Yeah.
1: And they've messaged, sent messages to Faith FM saying, we are sick and tired of all the bad news in the world, all the bombings and all the disasters, and we listen to you guys because you're a good news station. You're uplifting. You talk about good stuff, and we just want to take a break from all that other rubbish, and we listen to you because you're a good news station.
2: Mm.
1: And it got us all at Faith FM thinking people are really starting to search. They're looking for something, I believe, that's bigger than themselves.
2: Very much so. I think 22% of your audience are non-Christian. That's just off the top of my head. But we're actually going to be presenting on Friday night in the big tent about Faith FM. So if anyone wants to know a bit more about Faith FM, come along, join us, and you'll be able to see a little bit of a snapshot on the goodness of what Faith FM is doing.
1: Yeah, great.
2: Mm.
1: Yeah. And it's really interesting to see that we fly a little bit under the radar, Faith FM. We don't make a really big song and dance about it. We just do our work, and under the leadership of Michael Engelbrett, the results are just amazing. And the amount of responses that we get from our programs are incredible. And I'm so happy that you're promoting here Faith FM at Big Camp, because I know, Pastor Simon, you're a big fan of Faith FM. And so is Pastor Chris. Our pastor there in Ayr is a big fan of Faith FM. And thank you, gentlemen, for doing that. It is really good. Okay, guys, what about plans for the future? Pastor Simon, what are your immediate plans for the future?
2: Yes, no, good question.
1: So what do you see in the next 3 months or 6 months?
2: Yeah, great question. Well, last Saturday afternoon, we call it Sabbath, beautiful day of rest. Sabbath afternoon, we shared some of those plans actually in the big tent, and we talked to the church members about the big focus points that we have as a conference, the Northern Australia Conference. And conference just represents the region that we cover, basically the top half of Queensland, the Northern Territory, and the Torres Strait Islands. And we said, hey, in this space here, there's a couple of things we want to do. We want to have churches that are healthy so that we can make disciples, safe spaces for people to come and engage. We're always working towards that because we want people to come to a safe space. But secondly, beyond that, we have some plans to say, well, who are we not reaching that we should be reaching, and how do we take New Kingdom ground? And so, of course, there's been workshops all throughout the week on that. The workshop that has been taking place on Friday, 9 o'clock. It is going to, I'm saying Friday because I'm thinking about tomorrow's one, but 9 o'clock each morning has been about how we exist for those who are not here yet. And the idea is, well, how do we share the goodness of Jesus with others? So we've got plans to not only keep doing well what we're doing, but also say, well, who else can we reach and how do we go in that space? And we really talked into that there. Moving on from that, as we do this work, a couple of the big initiatives. One of them is called One Voice, and this is all about basically come the year of 2027. It's about celebrating 2,000 years since Jesus began his ministry, and we'll be focusing on sharing the teachings of Jesus throughout the year. The second big initiative is NAC for Christ, and during 2028, we're going to be focusing on evangelistic meetings all across our conference as well. So we're doing the groundwork of trying to get our churches healthy, looking to take new ground and be in spaces that we haven't been in before, reaching people we're not reaching. And at the same time, we've got a couple of big initiatives that are behind all of that as well. So looking to the future field there, a couple of the really exciting things that are coming up. We talked all about that last Saturday afternoon in the big tent. And, yeah, hey, if you tune into any of our churches or publications and whatnot, you'll keep hearing about it more and more as well.
1: Yeah, fantastic. And Pastor Chris, do you have any future plans, well, I guess for yourself personally and also for the Air Church?
0: Okay, so can I start with the Air Church because that's the easiest one. The we want to, because we've reached out to so many older or ex-members of the church in the lead up for the 100th. And we want to continue that relationship. Many people have talked about the good times of the church when they were there. And we want to encourage that. Now, that may not mean that they will come back to church, but at least we'll keep that relationship going and just see what the Holy Spirit has in store for those people. We've got an evangelistic campaign, and Simon is a large part of that as well. So we really want to make a difference in our community of the Burdekin. So
2: I'll be the speaker. It's happening in September.
0: September.
2: So if any listeners are out there and you want to meet us in person, we'd love to meet you.
0: From a personal perspective, yeah, life's good. Life's good for me at the moment. So, just very settled where I am. I'm finishing my master's degree, this year. So, life's good.
1: Yeah. And I seem to recall, Pastor Christian came from an accountancy program. You were an accountant for a while.
0: Okay, so yes, I started working in the church as a CFO in WA.
1: CFO, what's that?
0: Chief Financial Officer. So it's part of the administration side, but I was a very frustrated CFO. I really wanted to do more ministry, and that's my true love, getting out, ministering with the people, telling them about Jesus and making a difference in their life by serving.
1: Yeah, I've seen that in action.
0: That's my true love, so you will see that because that's what I love doing, and trying to do that in Ayr, Home Hill and Bowen communities at the moment.
1: Yeah, fantastic. Well, listeners, that brings us to the end of this episode of Talk from the Top. It's been an incredibly interesting time here at Big Camp, and I want to thank Pastor Simon Gigliotti, who is president of the Northern Australian Conference, and Pastor Chris Kirkwood, who's the pastor of the Ayr Church. And they've given up their valuable time over Big Camp because they both have full books to come into the Faith FM studio here in Townsville and talk to me and also especially to talk to you about what's happening in Big Camp and all sorts of other interesting news that's going on. So, Pastor Simon, Pastor Chris, thank you so much for your valuable time for coming in today.
2: Thank you, Phil. Appreciate it.
0: Yeah, thank you, Phil. God bless.
1: And that brings us to the end of this episode of Talk From The Top. 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
7: Here's a short thought on the books of Ezra and Nehemiah.
12: Lance and I and our two daughters, Louise and Anita, were asked to serve in mission on the island of Malaita in the Solomon Islands. So we were excited. Arawifi is a very isolated place and we felt safe. Things were going well. And then came May 18. I saw someone run up our front steps and then I realised something was very, very wrong. When he could compose himself, he just came in and he said, "Jean," he said, "something terrible has happened. Lance has been murdered, brutally murdered. He's been beheaded." Obviously, we were in an incredible state of shock. Initially, I couldn't believe what had happened. The girls were obviously very frightened. The Australian High Commission became involved in Honiara and they flew in two aircraft, came up to our home and just said to us, "Look, we're here to evacuate you back to Australia, but we need to leave immediately." I felt really like it was just a very bad dream and that I would wake up and it wasn't real, but it was real. And about 10 months actually later, there was a trial was held on Malaita and I flew back for that trial. We were in a deep state of grief. It was a very traumatic time. At the trial, I remember sitting in that courtroom and I looked into the eyes of the two men who were accused of murdering Lance. And, you know, if I'm honest, I was so angry and I just really felt hatred. But this Bible text flashed into my mind. Don't insist on getting even. Don't seek revenge. It is mine to avenge. And I thought, that's crazy, you know. And yet, you know, somehow I sort of felt that if I just held on to those feelings of anger, those feelings of wanting justice, that those people would be punished. But that didn't happen. The result of the trial were the men were acquitted and double jeopardy applied, which meant the case was closed and remains unsolved to this day. Oh, it was about nearly 4 years after the murder, and I just by chance came in contact with an anthropologist, and he told me of an impending visit to Sydney of the chairman of the Koyo Council of Chiefs. Now, this man was the most powerful man in Bush Koyo, and he had an intimate knowledge of the happenings within the community. I was fortunate to be given an opportunity to have 1 hour to speak with him, to ask, you know, does anybody know why this might have happened? Because we knew Lance was highly respected and loved and appreciated. I said, I just feel I'm at this block. I need to find closure. I just feel I'm really stuck. He looked up and looked me in the eye and he said, Jean, you know, really there's only one option that has a way forward. You need to meet with him, pray with him, and offer your total forgiveness. And I thought, it just seems so unfair. And then suddenly it was like this light bulb moment, I guess. And it was like, I thought, you know, he's not asking any more of me than what Jesus has already done on my behalf. I didn't earn it, I didn't deserve it, and yet Jesus died for me. I can have assurance today, right now, that I am secure in him. There is no condemnation for me as I accept that amazing gift that he has given us. And when that realization sort of hit me, it was like, wow, this may be a way out. And you can see the emotion is there now, but it's amazing. On that trip back home, I wept tears of joy. I was ready to forgive, and I really know and believe that God gently brought me to that place. I did write a letter, and in that letter I just said that I wanted to offer my total forgiveness based on what Jesus had done for me. And from that moment on, there has been closure. Of course we miss him, and of course on occasions I think they didn't deserve it, but I'm reminded of what has God forgiven. He died for all of us, not just the ordinary sinners. He died for everybody. When we hold on to something that has hurt us deeply, it really, and that becomes unresolved, then bitterness usually is the result. And when that is deep within you, that then comes out to other people. So when it comes to forgiveness and that feeling that I can't forgive, I just encourage anyone to just keep the channels between you and God open, and he will bring you in his time to that point when you are ready and able to do that. Throughout the whole Old Testament, and certainly in Ezra and Nehemiah, probably what stands out there is God's forgiveness is complete. It is absolute. It is there. And the moment we reach out to him and say, forgive me, we're forgiven.

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2: In John chapter 8 and verse 12, the Bible reads, "Then spake Jesus unto them, saying, I am the light of the world. He that followeth me shall not walk in darkness, but shall have the light of life." Praise the Lord, everyone, and welcome to From Sickness to Health. I'm your host, Rico Hill, and this is my co-host, the blue guy, also known as Sick Man.
3: No time for all those. Here, take these, quick.
2: What is this?
3: Oh,
2: what?
3: It's sunglasses, sunblock, and a hat. Hurry, it's coming. Put them on. Oh, it's coming!
2: What is coming?
3: The S-U-N. The sun is coming, and you're going to die of skin cancer.
2: So you're concerned that I'm going to get skin cancer? You?
3: No, not really. Look, but I am scaring these people to death right now. Play along, please.
2: I'm not playing along, because if you're trying to conceal the fact that there are healing and health properties in the sun, then you know what? You got the wrong guy.
3: Oh, no. Rico, your brain is already fried. You're not even making sense.
2: I'm not making sense? You're telling people that they need to be afraid of the sun and not go outside and experience it, then guess what? I think something has happened to your brain. But we're going to tell you that there's absolutely healing and health benefits to the sun, and you need not be afraid of it. You don't have to be afraid of the sun.
3: Or do you?
2: Roll it.

0: Hello and welcome to the program today. This is From Sickness to Health, and I'm your host, Rico Hill. I thank you for joining us here in the studio. Today we have a riveting program to share with you. We're going to be talking about sunshine or sunlight. A lot of misconceptions about this, a lot of myths. And joining me here in the studio to talk about it, I have Dr. Schubert Palmer, who is chair of the cardiology department there at White Memorial Medical Center in Los Angeles, California. He's also an author. He is a minister of the gospel. So we're going to perfectly blend these things together as we talk about health as it relates to sunshine. But also joining us, we have with us a good friend, Namiko Madden, who is a health evangelist, and he has some really insightful things from Scripture to share with us as well. So welcome to the program, gentlemen.
1: Thank you.
2: Thank you very much.
0: Let's jump right in, shall we?
1: Yes.
0: All right, let's talk about this. Sunshine. People are afraid of the sun, yes?
1: Mm-hmm.
0: People are, it's recommended by a lot of dermatologists, some doctors, put on copious amounts of SPF something or another to cover the skin. Yes?
2: That's right.
0: Before we get into all the things that we can share, the health benefits and some other facts about the sun, let's give, we want to be fair and balanced, let's give our friend Sickness an opportunity to share some things, what he's found out. Let's hear from him.
3: Thank you, Rico. Aw, look at her. Nice and cozy in the daytime because she worked all night. I love people that work all night. You know, those who work at night, they call it the graveyard shift. And there's a reason for that, because it gets you to the grave that much quicker. Those working all night and sleeping all day, they don't experience the healing benefits of the sunshine. And then when they do try and go into the sunshine, they take their sunglasses and their sunscreen to, get this, block out the sun. Sleep on, night owl. Sleep the day away. Back to you, Rico.
0: Well, so according to Sickness, I mean, people are, you know, they're working at night and they're sleeping during the day. They're not getting the benefits that you were just starting to talk about. So we want to, I think we should let those people know that there are some things that they could really benefit from by actually getting out in the sun. You were starting with some of the things that have to do with heart. Can you continue that?
2: Yeah, some interesting research that's just right now they're still trying to sort out is looking at some of the effects between, say, vitamin D, which we'll talk about how it ties in with the sun, and what it has to do with heart disease. They have found that for in the non-Hispanic white and the Chinese population, if your vitamin D levels, which they generally have a higher level, baseline, and if their levels are very low, their chances of getting heart disease or heart attacks are off the charts. Interestingly, it's not the same with blacks and Hispanics, whose levels are typically low to begin with. Mm-hmm. So there is a lot of information that's coming out now about vitamin D and its relationship to heart disease and a host of other things. Congestive heart failure, again, my street. There is a direct link, and we're not quite sure how the link all works, but there is a very definite link.
0: A link, those who spend more time in the sun have better heart health. Is that what you're saying?
2: That would be what it would translate to, yes.
0: Excellent. Continue.
2: Now, whenever you talk about sunlight, and you have to talk about vitamin D. It's like one of the most important elements. And the vitamin D is kind of interesting how you even make it. It is... the body makes it. It needs cholesterol.
0: Oh, wait a minute. So it doesn't come from the sun? Because you always hear people, mm-hmm. if we had a in-studio audience, if I had them raise their hand and say, how many of you believe the vitamin D comes directly from the sun? I believe more than half would say, yes, it comes from the sun. But it doesn't actually come from the sun. There's a process that takes place by being exposed to the sun. Talk about that as you go on.
2: Right under your skin. As the sunlight hits the cholesterol that is there, it gets converted to, by a process, ultimately to vitamin D. Uh-huh. Vitamin D as a hormone is essential for a host of things. It slows down the growth of tumor cells, for example.
0: Oh, wow.
2: And we'll talk about this interesting correlation between countries, or even here in the, you know, the United States where we're filming, where there's the winter belt season, you can see colon cancers off the chart.
0: Winter belt season, what is that exactly?
2: Well, maybe I made up the word winter belt. But coming from California, you know, the rest of the country is winter.
0: Amen, brother.
2: So anyway, when you look at Michigan and going across where you have long winters, yeah, you can find a direct correlation with the rate of colon cancer and a host of other cancers. So researchers started to figure out, well, what could be happening? And it was obvious, you know, they took a link as they traced the path. They found that the vitamin D itself, this kind of led to this research that has now tied vitamin D to cancer prevention, if you will.
0: Wow. And you know what? It's interesting that you should say that, because in just a few moments, we're actually going to show a news clip that shows the value of sunlight and vitamin D in fighting cancer. But before that, we want to continue the discussion. I want to bring Namiko into the conversation. And there's some facts about sunlight and sunshine. Can you share some of those with us?
1: Right. I did some research on sunlight because I was preparing a presentation. And one of the most amazing things is that we in science, or I shouldn't say we because I'm not really a scientist, but science doesn't completely understand what light is. I mean, when you think about it, it's like it can make plants grow and it can kill bacteria.
0: Wow.
1: You know, it can blind you, but it's also what allows us to see. And recently, one of the things that they discovered is that the wavelengths of light are actually, and this is not the heat, the actual light will energize your mitochondria. So your mitochondria are the cells, the battery, the powering engine for your cells, you know? Mm-hmm. So light energizes your mitochondria.
0: Which helps us to do what?
1: Well, it helps your body's cells to operate.
0: Okay.
1: Your body's made up of the cells that it has, and the cells are all doing different things. And when you have more energy when the cells have more energy, it's just better function. So I was preparing a presentation because I wanted to know where the cancer rates were the lowest across the board in the United States. And you might be interested to know, because this is your home state.
0: Oh, okay.
1: But the state of Arizona, across the board, actually has the lowest rate of cancer.
0: Wait a minute. This is confusing everybody, because everyone's been told that if you're getting too much sunlight or sunshine, and if you're in a state where there's a lot of it, there's got to be a higher incidence of skin cancer, right? But hold that thought.
1: Okay.
0: Let's see what the news is saying, and then we'll come back and we'll pick it up there, all right?
1: Okay.
0: So let's take a look.
4: We've known for many years that a lack of vitamins can lead to sickness, but now an eye-opening study is linking vitamin D and cancer in a way we've never seen before.
5: Morning anchor Anita Bland explains why the common nutrient has never had so much potential. It's new at 6.
6: The studies just keep coming, the evidence mounting. Low levels of vitamin D are now linked to so many illnesses, from breast, colon, and prostate cancers, type 1 diabetes and asthma, to multiple sclerosis and heart disease.
7: I even think of vitamin D as the fountain of youth, if you will, in that it allows us to age well.
6: That's the hope, and nowhere is the evidence more compelling than here in this laboratory, completely devoted to research on vitamin D. Take a look at this flask. These are human breast cancer cells taken from a woman who had breast cancer. Now watch what happens when you add a potent form of vitamin D. They appear to just shrivel up and die.
8: The longer they're treated with vitamin D, the more of an effect we see. What happens is that vitamin D enters the cells and it triggers this cell death process. It's similar to what we see when we treat cells with tamoxifen.
6: A drug used to treat breast cancer now. And when researchers took human breast cancer cells and injected them into mice, well, the tumors in those mice given vitamin D drastically decreased or disappeared.
0: Whoa, I am blown away. You mean to tell me, did you hear that? The longer someone is treated with vitamin D, the less chance the cancer has to stand against it.
2: Mm-hmm.
0: That's amazing.
1: Yes,
0: so
1: is.
0: Why are we so afraid of the sun?
2: And, you know, to get even more spectacular in my mind is 20 minutes of sunshine, talking about the vitamin D that an average person would get, that would be to get that amount from eggs, you'd have to eat 100 eggs.
0: I'm sorry, it's like you said 100 eggs.
2: Oh, yes.
0: Well, you know, it's interesting. You know, they measure the amount of sunlight in or vitamin D in international units. Is that right?
2: Mm-hmm.
0: And I've seen that when you just get that 15 to 20 minutes of sunlight, it's like 10,000 international units.
2: Precisely.
0: And I think with supplementation, you can, you know, you can really only kind of get about 2,000 to 5,000, you know, in a dosage. Is that right?
2: Well, they can sometimes make mega doses.
0: You can make a mega dose with.
2: Then again, you have to be careful. You know.
0: Oh, what's the cautionary tale there?
2: You know, you can have too much of a good thing.
0: Better to get it from the source and get it in the time that you need to get it.
1: Right. However, and I would say also get it for free. Because sunlight is free and you don't have to pay
0: you
1: for
0: know
1: it.
0: What?
1: Whereas when you contrast it with the vitamin that you have to pay for, you understand you just definitely want to be easy on the wallet. But what's really interesting, tying in with what we were saying before, is that your home state of Arizona is the state which has the lowest rates of cancer, according to the CDC, right?
0: Uh-huh.
1: But I thought about that, and I was like, that's interesting. I wonder why. And I did some more research, and I found out that Arizona is actually the state which has the most amount of sunlight hours in the year out of all states.
0: Well, you know what? I can attest to that because it is the hottest place I've ever seen. I never have understood why a place that gets so hot can also then get so cold. But whether hot or cold, you've got sunlight.
1: Yeah.
0: And that's a beautiful thing. But I was going to say earlier that the sunlight is free. It's absolutely free. And I was looking at the cost of just buying the vitamin D supplementation or supplements. It's expensive, and you can only get some for a little bit of a time. So, we want to do what God has already prepared for us, and it is free.
2: I just need to interject as a physician. You know, having said all that, you know, there are cases where the supplementation is appropriate. It's indicated. You know. Sometimes just thinking of where the weather does not permit to have the sunshine.
0: Right.
2: You need to do what you have to do. But you can't beat free.
0: Now, Doc, you just brought up a good point. Now, sometimes there's a need for supplementation, but better to get the free. What would be an indicator? Now, can you check your vitamin D? Could you just know it? Or what do you have to do to find out?
2: Remove the guesswork. You can check with have your physician or your care provider do a vitamin D level.
0: And that's through blood work?
2: And that's a blood test, simple blood test. Yes.
0: Simple blood test, and there are numbers, right? If you are somewhere between 25 and 50, that's a good number?
2: The numbers are supposed to be like 30 to 100, or some folks might say 40 to 100. If you know you've not been working, you know, for example, I work in the hospital, so a lot of the nurses, you know, graveyard shift. And in the graveyard shift, most of the time you go home, you never see any sunlight. I have had some friends that have been near death because their vitamin D levels were down to zero. And yes, they had to be in the sunshine and they had to get supplements in that case. But
0: the
2: point is, it happens, and it is one of the most frequently underdiagnosed conditions.
0: Because most people don't know their levels.
2: Absolutely.
0: Unless you ask your doctor to actually test for that, you wouldn't know.
2: That is correct.
0: Is that right?
2: That is correct.
0: So how much sunshine should someone get? Because we want to be balanced, and we want to be, correct in what we're talking about here, but we don't want to tell people just go out there and spend all day on their yacht, right? Hold on a second. We want to make sure that people are getting a healthy, balanced amount of time or sun exposure, and not something that's going to be unhealthy. So what are the right amount of times that you mentioned 20 minutes? Is that for everybody?
2: No, it's not. Sunshine or sunlight has the process with, you know, some folks come endowed with more melanin than others. The skin coloring.
0: Okay.
2: So the more melanin, the darker skinned you are, the longer it takes for the sunlight to penetrate to get to do its work with the cholesterol under your skin.
0: So doctor, I need a little more than, say, Namiko. Is that right?
2: Actually, it's the other way around. He looks a little darker than you.
0: So he needs more.
1: Yeah.
0: He needs more than I need.
2: Right.
0: Okay.
2: And if you're fair-skinned, 15 to 20 minutes is considered adequate. If you're darker-skinned, then that might need to be pushed up over half an hour or more to an hour.
0: Ah, okay. Now, I want to continue this, but let's, we've heard what we are talking about here. We talked and we've gotten some understanding, but then we looked at the news clip, got some understanding from that. We should revisit that as it relates to cancer. But let's see what people are saying on the street. Sickness is out there. Let's see what they have to say.
3: Now, I've got blue skin. You've got a little darker skin than I do. Maybe I need some more sunshine so I can get some skin cancer. What do you think of the sun? Spending time in the sun. Overrated, huh? Dangerous.
9: Could be, yes.
3: Do you know some people who've had too much sun exposure?
9: Not really. But people can overdo it, yeah.
3: People can overdo the sun, mm-hmm. Yeah. So maybe we could tell them to stay in their office buildings all day long. Stay safe. You look at me like I'm crazy again, aren't you?
9: No, you need a certain amount of sun.
3: Need a certain amount? You know what you sound like? You sound like my friend Rico.
9: Okay.
3: He likes to talk about sunshine and how much you need. And I think he's crazy. And all these people around here probably got skin cancer with advice like this. You need to be careful. It's like practicing medicine without a license.
9: Mm-hmm.
3: You need to be careful with that. What about this sunshine, though? All you guys got way too much sunshine around here. What's that about? This stuff will kill people. Skin cancer. Look at that. That guy is suffering from severe skin cancer. That's the sun's fault. All right, what about the sunshine? You ever get in the sunshine? Why don't you like the sunshine?
10: I don't want to get any doctor to this.
3: You're tanned up. You know what? Maybe I need a little more sunshine. Not. Who needs the sunshine? It causes skin cancer. Doesn't it cause skin cancer?
10: Yep.
3: See?
10: Too much meaning.
3: Crystal clear. The sun is bad for you.
0: Well, I think our understanding is correct. People don't really spend much time in the sun, do they? They're afraid and, they're just... A lot of people just aren't getting recreation, getting exercise, and if they do, they even are exercising in gymnasiums, so they're not getting sunlight there. I always say you get the triple threat when you go out. You get some fresh air, you get some exercise, and some sunshine all at the same time, right? Okay, let's get back to what we were talking about, though, because sun exposure and amount of time and all that and different hues also play a part. But then we saw in the news clip, and you mentioned that vitamin D has an effect on the fighting of cancer because it's actually shoring up the immune system, isn't it?
2: It's doing that and it's slowing the rate of growth, actually shrinking the rate of growth for certain cells, the tumor cells.
0: Wow. So this really is a clear point that that people need to get sunshine. But should they go out there all day long and to the point of almost like worshiping the sun? Because some people do that, you know. Some people go out there and they spend the whole day and they just don't, you know. So what about that?
2: Or they might spend it in the tanning salon just to have the same effect.
0: Right.
2: Dangerous. Too much of a good thing. Melanomas tied directly to sunburn.
0: Mm-hmm.
2: Deadly cancer. Basal and squamous cell cancers. These are the ones that are connected to overexposure to the sunlight. So, like so many other things in life, there is a benefit. You could drown from drinking too much water, or you could have problems from taking too much of something that is a good thing.
0: Mm-hmm. So we want to always make sure that we are doing things in moderation and we're being temperate.
2: Yeah, and I may add one more thing too, and because sometimes when folks say, I'm going to go out in the sunlight and enjoy this, and so you put on your skin blockers.
0: Yeah.
2: Well, if you're putting on your skin blockers, okay, if you're going to be in the sun for 3 hours, but that means that your body has not gotten any benefit from being in the sun as far as vitamin D goes. So if you want to get the benefit, you have to allow some time for the natural sunlight to fall on your skin, and this can only happen, you know, unblocked for a short time, at least for your 20 to 30 minutes.
0: Mm-hmm. So someone who's really, really dark, though, they probably need to just be exposed to the sun without any kind of block up to maybe 45.

0: Require some supplements, wouldn't it?
1: It requires supplementing it with being out in the sun to begin with. And you take it from there.
0: So you never want to go straight to the supplement. You want to go to the source first.
1: That's how I like to do it. I mean, I write for pills, but I have a heavy heart every time I write a prescription. Well, not so heavy because I need the work.
0: Well, let's go to the source, because the Bible actually shows that the sun was important. God created the sun. He spoke and it stood up in the sky, and it's been there ever since, hasn't it? And when we consider that when God took Adam and he placed him in a garden, I always like to say he put him in the eastern part of the garden. Is there a reason why he put him in the eastern part of the garden?
1: Catch the sunrise.
0: The sun rises in the east, doesn't it? So this is a little indicator there in Genesis that God had, he knew something that a lot of us don't know, that Adam was going to need that burst of sunlight to actually keep him in a healthy state.
1: And the studies show that the earlier part of the day is when you get the best benefits for the sunlight.
0: I think they call it blue light. Blue light, where there's the ultraviolet rays entering into the eye, and all that it does in terms of setting the clocks of the body.
2: It's serotonin stored in the eyes.
0: Yes. Yeah. And not to mention, I should mention it. This is a program. We need to talk about it. But we need to talk about the fact that there's something called liquid sunshine. Liquid sunshine. Chlorophyll. Chlorophyll. Again, going to the spiritual aspect of this. The sun actually is this process called photosynthesis. This is how our plants grow. And they store up the energy from the sun, and then they transfer it to us. So again, in the diets that God gave in the Bible, the first one being fruits, nuts, grains, and seeds in Genesis chapter 1 and verse 29, we see that he adds the leafy herbs or the greens to the diet. And chlorophyll was a big part of that. So again, God is doing something with sunshine and sunlight for our health. The Bible says that he shall be like the sun of righteousness, rising with healing in his wings. So we see that there's some spiritual applications that can be made. What do you all think about this?
2: Yeah, one of my favorite texts is 1 Peter 2 verse 9. Which is a message directly for this generation, which says, "But ye are a chosen generation, a royal priesthood, an holy nation, a peculiar people, that you should show forth the praises of him who hath called you out of darkness into his marvelous light." And as we were just discussing, that's physical light, but I believe it's also spiritual light, because an unenlightened person definitely won't make the right choices as pertains to their spiritual and their physical lives.
0: So God wants us to experience both, not only the S-U-N, but also the S-O-N.
1: Getting from sun worship, S-U-N worship, to worship,
0: I like
1: S-O-N worship.
0: Well, I think we can conclude that we don't have to be afraid of the S-U-N. And nor do we have to be afraid of the S-O-N. You know, you kind of have to have your spelling right on this, you know what I mean? But nonetheless, we're talking about two entities that give us warmth, give us heat, it gives us life, yes?
1: And healing.
0: And healing.
1: There's healing in the sun.
0: There's healing in the sun. In fact, we quote it. Malachi 4:2, which says that the Son of Righteousness shall come with healing in his wings. And it spells it S-U-N, but we know it's also the S-O-N. So until next time, we invite you to tune in for another program where we will be talking about how you can live a healthy life according to God's word and good science. Thank you so much for being with us. We'll see you next time. In Malachi chapter 4 and verse 2, the Bible states, "But unto you that fear my name shall the Son of Righteousness rise with healing in his wings." Friends, we need not fear the sun, neither should we revere it or even worship it as the ancients did. However, a healthy, balanced respect for the sun is necessary. Now, when God says, "He that fears my name," well, he doesn't mean that we're supposed to be afraid of him in the traditional sense of fear. No. He's talking about reverencing and standing in awe of his power and majesty his name. Why? Because

0: When you consider that big ball of fire that's in the sky, it is just a faint representation of His power and glory, not to burn you or burn you up, but to heal you, to warm you, even sustain life as we know it. So we should reverence and appreciate His name because He created that great big ball of fire for our benefit. In fact, you can go out and you can experience the sun, not only the S-U-N, but the S-O-N, sun. Both of them have healing powers.
1: Well, there you have it.
0: Do you have anything else to say?
1: Nothing else to say. As long as people are using sunblock, sunglasses, and hats like this, I think people will be just fine.
0: No. Please, keep your stuff. I've had enough of that. The thing is that your whole scare tactic is not working.
1: Oh, it's working very nicely. People in their cars on their way to work, in the house all day, they're never out in the sun. I think I'm winning.
0: Well, regardless of what he just said, our bodies were designed by God to sleep when it's night, but during the day we are to be awake outside enjoying and experiencing the wonderful benefits of sunlight. Well, that's our show for today, and I'd like to leave you with this as always. 3 John 2 says, "Beloved, I wish above all things that thou mayest prosper and be in health." Go out and experience the sun. Both of them. I'm Rico Hill.
1: And I'm the blue guy.
0: Maranatha.
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6: 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We have started a new Bible study series called The Secrets of Prophecy. 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
9: As we discover God's truth, we begin to see more and more of who He is. In other words, we develop a picture of God. We hope this short Bible study helps you see Jesus more clearly so that you can know how wonderful and life-changing He truly is.
10: If you accept Christ as your Lord and Savior, all of heaven rejoices. Luke 15:10. The next step is to tell the world about your decision. Jesus says in John 3:5 that a person needs to be baptized by water and by the Holy Spirit as part of the salvation process. The Bible talks about an Ethiopian reading the book of Isaiah, an Old Testament prophet, Acts 8:25-40, but doesn't understand it. An angel tells Philip, one of Jesus' disciples, to help this man to understand who Isaiah 53 is talking about. Philip tells him the story of Jesus and his love for humanity. He explains how these prophecies point to him as the Savior and Lord of humanity. The Ethiopian desires right there to give his life to Jesus. He then looks at Philip and says, "See, here is water. What prevents me from being baptized?" Acts 8:36. Philip simply tells him that if he believes, then he can be baptized. There is a certain level of understanding that you need in order to be baptized. You need to understand who Jesus is and what he has done for you. You need, in short, to understand the gospel. The word gospel means good news. It is good news because it means that, by faith, no matter what your sins are, you can have them forgiven in Jesus. Just like that. The slate wiped clean, and you are a new person in Christ. And this experience then qualifies you to be baptized and to join in a community of like-minded people. Baptism is like a marriage ceremony. It is a public commitment that a person makes between them and God. It is symbolic. It represents you dying to your old life and old way of living. You go down under the water as you would go into a grave. Then you come up out of the water in Christ. You come up into a new life, as a new creation, like being born for the very first time, but now as a Christian, Romans 6, 1-14. Your sins and sinful life are left in the watery grave. You are now part of a community of people who believe in Jesus and follow him. You are part of the kingdom of God. You are the church. Jesus mentions another kind of baptism. He says that you must be baptized by the Holy Spirit, too. The Jews practiced baptism by water before, but no one had mentioned being baptized by the Holy Spirit before Jesus came, Matthew 3:11. What does it mean? The Old Testament, Genesis 1:1 and 2, 2 Samuel 23:2, and Ezekiel 2:2, pointed to the reality of the Holy Spirit. Most people, though, equated the Spirit of God with the Father, until Jesus came and showed the difference between the Father, the Son, and the Holy Spirit. No one realized that God was actually three persons in one, Ephesians 3, 4-6. This teaching actually made sense of texts like Genesis 1:26, where God says, "Let us make man in our image," and Genesis 3:22, where it seems that God has a conversation amongst himself. It also makes sense of the statement in 1 John 4:8, where God claims to be love. Love isn't just an idea of God. It is a shared reality among the Trinity. They are self-sacrificing toward each other, humbly putting each other first. This is love. So, Jesus uses his last night on earth with his disciples before the cross to tell them all about the relationship of the Trinity, and he promises them hope. He talks about how he is one with the Father, and the Father is one with him, John 17:21. He talks about how he will have the Father send the Holy Spirit to them, John 14:16. He talks about the reciprocal glory that he and the Father share, John 13:31 and 32. Then he says that this oneness is his desire for all those in the kingdom of God to experience, John 17:21. The Trinity continually work together in self-sacrificing love, and they constantly glorify each other. Read John 13-17 for more. Then Jesus tells them that he will not leave them as orphans when he goes to heaven. He will send them the Holy Spirit, and through the Holy Spirit, Jesus himself will be in them. John 14, 16-20. Through the Holy Spirit, they will be connected, even though Jesus is in heaven working to prepare a place for redeemed sinners. As Jesus was ascending into the clouds and looking down on his disciples, he tells them to go back to the city and wait in the upper room until they are baptized with the Holy Spirit, because through him they will receive power. Acts 1, 4-8. They go back to the room and wait. They pray and sing. Then all of a sudden the shutters fly open and a wind rushes in, and the Holy Spirit appears upon each one as a flaming ball of fire above their heads. Acts 2, 1-4. This was the sign. They had received the baptism of the Holy Spirit. So they run outside and start telling everyone about Jesus. You can read this entire story in Acts 1-2. Sometimes the baptism of the Holy Spirit comes after we are baptized by water. Sometimes it comes before. It often doesn't have a physical manifestation, as in Acts 2, but it always comes after a surrender of your life to Jesus as your Lord and Savior. It is not just knowledge. It is a surrender of the heart. Jesus says that God is looking for people who will worship him in spirit and in truth, John 4:24. Both baptisms, by water and by the Spirit, are necessary. Some people will receive Christ only as their Savior, but will not make Him their Lord and surrender their lives to Him. Some people will make Jesus their Lord and try to do all He tells them, but won't allow His grace to save them from their deficiencies. You must do both. Allow Him to be your Savior and your Lord. God is our Creator, and He wants to be first in our lives. He wants people to put the love of Him before their family and friends, Matthew 10:37. He wants people who love Him more than they love the fleeting things of life, money, power, prestige, and fame. He isn't looking for people who want to give Him only a little control. He wants total surrender. In fact, He encourages people to count the cost of following Him before they choose to do so, Luke 14:27-35. The baptism of water is a single act, a statement, but the baptism of the Holy Spirit is where He promises to dwell with you, 1 Corinthians 3:16 and 6:19 and 20. He will come into your heart and mind and dwell in you as long as you are open to Him. With each major step in history, God has been taking one step closer to dwelling within His people. With the death of Christ and His work in the heavenly tabernacle, God can now dwell within each of us through Christ and the Holy Spirit. He is getting closer to His final goal of entire restoration. Sometimes the wait for heaven seems long, but it is going to be worth it. Romans 8:22 and 23.
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2: The laughter of God. And this is a solemn thought as we close our services here. In Luke chapter 6 and verse 25, Jesus said, "Woe unto you that are full, for ye shall hunger. Woe unto you that laugh now, for ye shall mourn and weep." There were many somber warnings from the Savior's lips, simply because, as the Son of God and a prophet in his own right, he could see the future, and he knew what was coming on a generation willfully impenitent and hopelessly lost. You see, Christ could look at a man and know whether that man was impervious to the Spirit's voice, or whether he ever would turn around and do right. What a frustration this foreknowledge must have brought to him as he preached his heart out time and time again and could look at the people and see they didn't care. They were not concerned about his message of salvation. He wanted so desperately to lead his people to everlasting life, and they were not only blind, they were willfully blind and willfully ignorant. And when Jesus looked at this, that great divine heart of his ached in anguish unspeakable, and time again, with tears in his voice, he would say, "Woe unto you. Woe unto you, scribes and Pharisees. Woe unto you who have ears and hear not. Woe unto you that are full, for ye shall hunger. Woe unto you that laugh, for the time is coming when you will mourn and weep, and the cackle of laughter shall turn to the wailing of sorrow. If you could only see what I see." That's why one day he sat on a hillside, and with tears streaming down his face and dripping out of his beard, in a soliloquy greater than Hamlet's, and in a voice of more unspeakable sadness than that of the Danish prince, Jesus looked out and saw the holy city, as it was called, gleaming in the light of the setting sun. And he cried out with his voice choking, "O Jerusalem, Jerusalem, how I've wanted to save you and gather you as a hen gathereth her chickens, but you would not. It's not that I didn't want to save you. You refused to be saved. Not that the door of mercy was not open to you, but you refused that door of mercy." Jesus said, "Jerusalem, I am not destroying you. Thou hast destroyed thyself. Woe unto you. Woe unto you." I mentioned to you this morning, it is a dreadfully dangerous thing to have a knowledge of the Word of God and do nothing about it. And my beloved friends, I say further that with that knowledge comes an awesome responsibility, first of all, to be not a hearer, but a doer. That is, not a hearer.